0: Put it right to your ear. That's better. How are you going? Can you hear us?
1: Oh, he's lost himself.
0: He's turned off the off button. Are you there?
1: John, can you hear us?
0: Poor John. We've killed him.
1: No,
0: he's
1: killed himself.
0: No, I take responsibility because, well, we couldn't hear anything when he was talking.
1: No, because there was...
0: We got two producers and they can't even keep the lines open. What's
1: going
0: on?
1: Well, we'll come back to John then. We'll go to Emmanuel of Footscray. Good morning, Emmanuel. Good morning, Emmanuel.
2: Good morning.
0: Good morning.
1: Now, your phone's not good either.
0: Are you on a speakerphone?
2: No, I'm not.
0: Oh, you're better now. You're better now.
1: Well,
0: you must have been...
1: Just speak up.
0: I think he was spitting into his phone.
1: Yeah, sounded like he was spitting.
0: He's one of them. He's one of those multicultural people.
2: Yeah, I usually do my spitting bright and early in the morning.
0: Oh, right.
2: Get it all out.
0: Now, did you take my advice last week?
2: No, you didn't give me any advice.
0: Well, I did.
2: Week.
0: I told you to go to English elocution lessons so we wouldn't have to deport you.
2: Well.
1: Oh, listen to the phone. What's wrong with it this morning?
2: I don't know. But the deportation could be just around the corner for most of us. But what I'm ringing about now, Joe, is again about this metadata census.
0: Yeah.
2: In Geelong.
0: Yeah, yeah.
2: There's one going up. It was allocated originally for housing, 2,000 houses.
0: Yes.
2: Metadata somehow.
0: Yes.
2: Got priority.
0: Yes.
2: And they've got that. They've got this high priority steam train. Apparently, the government or the states and the government can use to go through with these metadata. And it's already started, Joe. So metadata versus housing. Now,
1: Emmanuel, can I interrupt you? Your phone is bad again.
0: No, it's not his phone. There's something going on with the lines.
1: You see?
0: The billionaireess, Manny Liberian, is trying to sort
1: trying
0: it out.
1: Trying to sort it out,
0: while the goddess of dawn is just...
2: But can you hear us?
0: Not really. Just speak a little bit. You're talking about metadata centres at Geelong, the fact that they're going to take over the space of 2,000 homes. So what are
2: correct.
0: You beefing about? What are you bitching about?
2: What am I beefing about? Why are there rushes? Why isn't there no consultation, Joe? This is going to be one of the biggest betrayal by the Labor Party on
1: well,
2: our
1: they
2: behalf.
1: Do have to get permission. Don't they have to get permission from the local council? Yes,
0: no,
1: they do,
0: no,
1: I think.
0: No, they don't. It's
1: been overridden. Because of the size
0: it's been overridden. Haven't you? Don't you keep up with state politics?
2: There's no consultation, Joe. There was
1: no consultation with the community. No, you're right about that.
0: Yeah, but
2: consultation anywhere in Australia. Isn't that? Don't people realise what's going on? They're ramming these data services in Sydney. A $7 billion data service is going up. No consultation. Why, Joe? If they've nothing to hide, why isn't the public involved?
0: It's the fault of the Australian people, and I'll tell you why. In 1974, the Whitlam-led Labor government had a referendum to make local councils an entity in the Australian Constitution, right? The Australian people, in their wisdom, denied that referendum. They said no. What it means is that local governments are basically creatures of state government. And it's state government legislation which determines what local governments can and cannot do. And currently, under state government legislation, not just in this state, it's not just a Labor issue, it's a federal issue, governments have passed legislation which fast-track development. End of story. It's not a local council problem. It's a state government issue.
2: So here comes one of the biggest disasters in my lifetime, Joe. We are going to pay for these data services. I don't know what they're going to be used for, but for anybody to spend $7 billion in Sydney and no questions are to be asked, we are going to pay through our noses, through water, through gas and our environment.
1: And through the electricity that they use because they run 24 hours a day.
0: Yeah. Yeah, but there is joy. There is joy for you. You can pick up your little smartphone and ask what the weather is. That's what the data centres are there for. Forget about the TV, you know, the legacy media.
2: We are being rorted.
1: And why do you think they're in your suburbs? Because that, it's cheaper than being in the inner suburbs.
0: Yeah, well, he's in Footscray.
1: Well, I'm sure there's lots of them in Footscray.
0: Now,
2: the librarian
0: has walked in. She's going to tell us it's our problem. What are we doing? What are we doing wrong?
3: You need to get the wax out of your ears, Joe.
0: I don't have any wax. I've got. If you look through my ear, you can see the other side.
1: You can hear you better now. Yes, but I don't know. But it kept going in and out.
0: What was going on? Sabotage.
3: It's still going on. Yes, yeah, someone's. It's the mice again chewing on the wires.
0: Oh god.
2: Okay.
3: So we've got the mice wrangler coming in, but they won't be here for a few minutes.
1: Okay. All right. The mice wrangler. Well, I like that one.
0: The front desk.
3: Yes.
0: Thank you, Emmanuel.
1: Thank you, Emmanuel.
0: We've got a full board. You've made some important points. Thank you. Bye-bye. Who's next?
1: John's back from St Albans. Let's see if we can get John. Good morning, John.
4: I'd like to point out to you.
1: Oh, look at that.
0: We'll do our best. Keep going, John.
4: One is in St Albans, Main Road East. I went up to the place where the lights were.
0: Yes.
4: And there's a maintenance guy working on the box that has the bolts and all that.
0: Yes.
4: And I said to him, why is it 7 seconds for the distance, 10 minutes for the car?
0: Yes.
4: And the answer to me was, these lights are not made for the distance, they're only made for traffic on Main Road East.
0: Right.
4: And I said to him, well, what do I do about it? Because I'm a disabled person, I need to cross the road to catch a bus.
0: Yes.
4: He said, in a derogatory way, contact the Justice Department. But he said it in, like, falling down to you.
0: Yeah. Mm-hmm.
4: So I rang up the Justice Department.
0: Yep.
4: Could you believe at 9 o'clock, I did not get an answer from them.
0: Yes.
4: I knew that. And the lady from the community centre, she took my phone off and then she said to me, you're talking to the machine, there's no humans in that department.
0: Right.
4: Right? Now, that's what she told me. I just thought that I'll leave it up to you people that listen to you and see what they have to say.
0: Yeah.
4: Another thing I want to say to you about this lady just rang up.
0: Yes.
4: You know what? I had a submission into the National Cultural Policy into AI and copyright.
0: Yep.
4: And a private servant person, why are you wasting time? I own the government.
0: Right. Fair enough.
4: And you understand that, so just to let you know.
0: Thank you very much
1: for
0: your
1: John.
0: Input. Bye-bye.
4: Bye.
1: Maybe John should write a letter rather than the phone call.
0: Well, I never do phone calls because all you get is
1: bloody
0: computers.
1: Yeah.
0: And I always...
1: They'll just dismiss it. You need to have it in writing.
0: It just gets filed.
1: Yeah.
0: Well, you know, when you listen to government officials... And they say, we are going to send a letter because that is legal entity. A phone call, an SMS, an email, it's total bullshit. It gets lost, it gets filed away by some computer somewhere. Who's next?
1: Right. Well, we'll just give the phone number out in case people have not dialed in yet.
0: 94190155. How many thousands of text messages have we got? 0 4 1 1 1.
1: I think it's only one. Do you want to read it out first?
0: No. People have
1: keep going.
0: On. Who's hanging on?
1: George the baker.
0: I know. I want to read.
1: Oh, you want to read it before George?
0: Obvious. Chicken.
5: After this,
0: They're going to restart. Oh, my God. We're going to try to sort this out. What was that? What did Manny say after?
1: You just concentrate on the SMS.
0: Chicken, SMS. The Poultry Liberation Front will be staging intervention on the birthday party on Saturday. Well, that's right. Madison is coming as a chook, and she showed me her. She's already hired her. I think she's bought her chook suit. I said that we're going to ban her because of the danger of avian flu. That's right. She shouldn't be allowed into the party.
1: That's what...
0: Who's next? George the Baker. We're not. No, we've got
1: George the Baker first. And then after George.
0: Yeah, because if there's a lot of noise, we can cut George off. I like it.
1: Oh. Good morning, George. Well, come on, speak.
6: Oh, that's it. All right. He's rattling on all morning. But luckily,
1: we had mice in the on the line. So
6: no, I'm not talking about that rattling. I'm talking about you at the start. You had heaps of calls at the start, so we Yeah.
1: What, so you didn't get to be number one?
0: We don't care.
6: Just you and Joe rattling about something or other. But
1: oh, he's always rattly anyway.
6: Yeah. Sometimes you're
0: wrong. It's all the money in my pockets. But go on. Why don't you ring about? Because we've got to have to put some music after you, which I can't stand, so they can fix this place.
6: No, you had some interesting points brought up just then, so now I've got to really reach down and try to
1: deep.
0: Yeah, he's going to drag the program into the mud, as he normally does.
6: But, it was terrible at work with the employer.
1: Oh, did you have to fill out all those forms and give out all your information?
6: No, gone through the roof. We're like really like I was taking Panamax all week after work, and I had to work a day off because the Aussie employees took sick days.
1: They did.
0: Well, that's why we want to get rid of people like you, George. We want a monocultural society where there's no bread.
6: And then the one of the Indian staff that's on a visa, he was like, "Why don't you take sick days?" And I say, "Yeah, if I'm sick."
0: Yeah.
6: He goes, but all the other ones are just take them anyway. I go, yeah, it's because they're Aussie. Yeah, I'm stupid. Yeah.
0: Well, you answered your own question, George.
6: Exactly. Then he goes, I can't wait till I become Aussie. I'll be calling on sick whenever I can.
0: Oh, my God, George.
6: Every
0: stereotype that we talk is up here for discussion with you, George.
6: But, it's really, we've got a staff meeting on Friday. And, I was down in Melbourne?
0: No, I'm not in Melbourne on Friday. I will be at the party on Saturday, but not on Friday.
6: All right. I'll just have to front up myself. I'm thinking about bringing my daughter to the staff meeting.
0: I think she's much smarter than you, and she'll sort it out.
6: Yeah, whenever they try to have a go at me, I'll get them to direct it by my daughter.
0: That's right. So through your legal counsel.
6: That's the counsel, whatever they call it.
1: Well, George, I think we might have to let you go because the gremlins are
0: gonna
1: in your line too.
0: We're going to have to fix it. We've got Jane from West Melbourne, who's usually a sensible caller.
1: As long as she waits on the line, because we'll need to fix the phones.
6: I've got coffee waiting.
1: Okay, see you, George.
0: How many minutes are we going to have this horrible music for Mandy?
3: We always love to play a bit of music during Talkback. We're going to do that. You can still call in while we're playing the music because we've got lines free, and we'll be back as soon as we can.
0: She sounds like a bloody computer.
5: From every corner of the world, they came.

0: they'd stand together and break the license laws. From 20 different nations, they gathered here as one in Ballarat beneath the southern sun. They swore an oath beneath the southern cross. They'd stand together and break the license laws. From 20 different nations, they gathered here as one in Ballarat beneath the southern sun.
1: Did you know that 3CR first went to air in 1976? That's right, we're turning 50 this year.
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4: Well.
5: What's going on, Joseph?
4: Oh, look, it's disaster.
5: Gremlins have got into the phones?
4: No, not gremlins, idiots. Now, unfortunately, everybody who's rung in, and we've got Jean from West Footscray.
5: Jean is West Melbourne.
4: West Melbourne, my apologies. We've got David from Southwest Victoria, Stephen from Sydney, and what else have we had? I think Larry from Carlton's pissed off. You need to hang up. They're going to have to reset all the phones.
5: So they need to dial in again.
4: And they need to dial in again. Obviously, you'll get preference. Other people, please don't ring until we ask you to ring. There's something wrong with the phone system. Everything needs to be reset. Fortunately, we've got very good technical staff here at 3CR. And you can shout at them if you come to the party on Saturday.
5: Mandy, the librarian, our producer, has something to say too.
4: No, she doesn't.
6: Not really.
4: She told us what to say, Pat. You know, she's the puppeteer. We're the puppets. She's got a little hand.
5: I was going to say, I got that wrong.
6: You did very well, Joseph, I have to say. You sounded almost like a computerised announcement, but not quite.
4: Not quite. The thing is, we can talk while they fix the phone, but we can't talk to you. No. It's very simple.
6: We can talk to each other. Isn't that wonderful?
4: Mandy, can I ask you a personal question?
5: We do that most of the time.
4: Yeah, can I ask you a personal question?
5: Oh, here we go.
6: Go ahead, Joe.
4: Now, you're a billionaireess, all right?
6: Yes.
4: So obviously,
6: such a thing these days. I'm aiming for the trillion.
4: Yeah, well, somebody was and now isn't because the shares have dropped a little bit.
6: Too bad.
4: Now, look. You know that the National Gallery of Victoria is having a Cartier exhibition.
6: Mm.
4: And you know that Cartier is very famous for their diamonds.
6: Their bling.
4: Their bling. We don't call it bling.
5: Yes, we do.
6: Excuse me. I'm showing my roots here.
5: I've got my bling boots on today.
6: My origins
4: bling
6: on the other side of the river.
4: Fake diamonds.
6: Yes.
4: They're glass. These are real diamonds. Mm. Now, do you have any Cartier tiaras in your collection, Mandy?
6: Well, I actually lent one to the NGV, so they better give it back.
4: Ah.
6: You'll find it's the one with the thumbprint on it.
4: The one with the thumbprint on it.
6: Mm-hmm.
4: On a diamond.
6: Mm.
4: Mandy. Look, we've got a text message. You can text. Keep texting. Let's text us.
6: What's the number?
4: 0488 809 855. 0488 809 855. All the phones have been set up. Reset. Text us right now, like Larry did.
6: The only way we can talk to
4: now,
6: you.
4: Now, Larry, he's very ironical, Larry.
5: Okay.
4: And he says, and he's right. And I'm just ashamed of 3CR. I'm not going to the party, I don't think.
5: Oh, what?
4: Text from Larry. Watch this. First time ever. Music on Talkback with Attitude. The standards have dropped. Play Eric Bogle, if anything. He is 100% correct. 25 years, and because of our crappy phone system.
6: He thinks this is a music request show now.
4: Well, you know what I heard last night? at the dinner in Ringwood, I heard that there's this new program at 3CR where presenters come in for an hour on a Sunday, and I understand that Beth Matthews from Radical Philosophy is coming in this Sunday, and they play their favourite music. And I thought, why haven't I been offered a spot?
6: Why haven't you been invited? Now, why could that be? Could it be?
5: I wonder why.
4: We could have one beautiful hour of, you know, dead.
5: Any songs.
4: No, dead air. A 1 hour dead air program. That is radical.
6: Of peaceful silence.
4: Peaceful silence, yeah. Have we resolved our problems, Mandy?
6: I could go and find out. How about that?
4: That'd be nice, wouldn't it? You are a producer.
6: I'm kind of just hanging out here for now.
4: Yeah, but Miss Jean's back up from West Melbourne, so maybe we can speak to her and see how we go.
5: Jean's back. Let's see if we can get Jean.
4: Let's go.
5: Good morning, Jean.
7: Yes, hello.
5: Oh, good. I'm sorry about that. We don't know what happened, but the gremlins got into our phones.
4: Yeah, she's sorry, I'm not.
7: Look, I just wanted to talk about a few facts and figures about what's happened with the tax. I'm reading here from what I've got over my from the Post, which is a Saturday paper, but they're quoting from the Guardian. Workers on awards and minimum wages will get an increase of 4.75%, so the minimum wage will be 26.44 per hour, which isn't really very much. But the superannuation will now need to be paid at the same time as the wages, because they found, listen to this, that $3 billion in super was going unpaid. That's an awful lot for ordinary people.
5: Yeah, because they were only paying it quarterly, weren't they, before?
7: Yeah.
5: Now they have to pay it with whatever the salary is, if it's weekly or fortnightly or whatever. Well, if you think that's a loss of income or revenue for the people whose superannuation fund it is.
7: Now, there's more here. All Australian taxpayers will get a $1,000 instant tax deduction for work expenses, and the tax rate on incomes from $18,000 to $45,000 will drop from 16% to 15%. But this is what I think Joe was referring to a bit earlier. Businesses are going to be required to register their sender ID when sending SMS messages, and unregistered senders will be labelled unverified because they want to crack down on scammers.
4: That's right. Yeah.
7: And paid parental leave will increase from 120 to 130 days. I'm just trying to be positive here. And visa fees will receive a surprise increase of 25%. And also the capital gains tax changes and negative gearing changes have already led to a bit of a fall in home prices. Not enough, of course, for first home buyers, but you know, they really need to stay as they are or fall while the wages catch up, because there's just been a mismatch for a long time. Anyway, that's trying to be positive.
4: It is positive, yeah. But what I find extraordinary is that people that earn between $18,000 and $45,000 still pay tax, as if we can't, you know, negate that. I mean, obviously, if... it's just incredible. I mean, what's $45,000? What's that, $900 a week? I mean, rent's almost $500 to $600. It's incredible. Well, thank you, Jean. You fixed it.
7: I also wanted to refer you to the monthly, the latest edition, where there's a fascinating article by Christos Tsiolkos on Pauline Hanson. We've just got to come to terms with this extraordinary situation.
4: Well, it's not extraordinary. It's our history since 1901. This is nothing new.
7: I was listening to your song about Ballarat.
4: Yeah.
7: And last Tuesday I was at Ararat being taken through the prison there, which is now a museum.
4: Yes.
7: And it was one of the most melancholy experiences one could possibly imagine.
4: Yeah.
7: Because it was not only a prison, wonderfully built, it's, you know, a beautiful bluestone architectural masterpiece, but it was also a mental asylum. Mm,
4: that's
7: extraordinarily
4: right.
7: Terribly melancholy. Mm. And one wonders how much we've changed, yeah.
4: Mm. Well, thank you very much for your observations, Jane.
7: Bye-bye. But I did want to be positive then.
4: Well, you are positive. You have been positive. Thank you.
7: The Labor Party have tried, and yes, what they've done, just by trying to do a little bit, has raised such a shitstorm.
4: Mm.
7: And we're dealing with this whole new technology. There was a guy in Parliament who was giving a terrific speech about how they're finding how the scammers in somewhere in Asia are helping Pauline Hanson. It's really quite frightening, the situation.
4: All right, it's fine.
7: We must be positive and battle on.
4: Thank you very much, Jean, for your observations. Now, this is Community Radio 3CR. Just to remind people, especially all our listeners, you've all got an open invitation to the 3CR Community Day birthday party day on Saturday, the 4th of July, which is this Saturday from 11 a.m. to 4 p.m. at the Collingwood Towns Hall, which is in Hoddle Street, which is actually in Abbotsford. So pop in, 11 a.m. to 4 p.m. and there'll be lots of interesting things. Now, there will be a stall which will involve the three programs I'm involved in, Anarchist World This Week, Talk Back With Attitude and Radical Australia. So come along, introduce yourself and empty your pockets of cash. Okay, who's next?
5: David from South West Victoria. Good morning, David.
4: Morning, David.
8: And Joe.
5: Sorry we had to ask you to call back, David.
8: Oh, that's okay.
5: We had some gremlins in our phone.
8: Is it the billionaires or trillionaires trying to shut you down at 3CR, brother?
5: Must be. Although the trillionaire's a billionaire now because the share market's dropped.
4: Well, his shares have dropped in SpaceX.
8: Elon Musk, the trillionaire.
4: Yeah,
5: that's who we meant, Musk.
8: Right, anyway, I'm just trying to work out, you know, there's some facts and figures here I've got, and also...
4: David, facts and figures, this is the 21st century. We don't believe in facts and figures, but do your best, mate, do your best.
8: Okay. Why are we so backward? That's what I want to know. A lot of these pesticides and herbicides have been banned overseas for several years. Like DDT was banned in the USA in 1972.
5: And what was the one that they put back on, or took off the banned list last week? What was that one? Is that one of the ones you wouldn't recommend?
4: No, it's always been there, paraquat. They just ticked it.
8: Diphot or paraquat.
5: So they put a tick on it now.
4: Yeah, they've always said.
8: It took until 1987 to ban DDT in Australia, and yet it was banned in the USA in 1972. Uh-huh. Yeah, it's the same as this diquat's been banned overseas. Most European countries, of course, they've got a bit more intelligence over there. Well, they've got a bit more going on. The people have banned it, you know, because the doctors and professors have come out. It's causing cancer, et cetera, and health effects. Uh-huh. You know, soybean Roundup has gone up 150%. This is in the USA. 2000 to 2006, soybean 2,4-D use went up 100%. And yet, half the world's grain is consumed by livestock in feedlots.
4: Right.
8: You know, this is just an example of what's going on. And us consumers are putting up with it. And it's through 3CR and communities, we've got to get back to more locally grown. There's nothing better to grow your own fruit and vegetables in your local area or in your backyard than to be sharing it. Now, we're importing food. It's just ridiculous. And we're a small population.
4: Yeah.
8: The population of the planet is 8 billion. We've just got to get back to local. The land here is being taken. It's all going back to big holdings in this area. The people haven't got... We've got all these companies like New Farm, Pfizer, Bayer. Bayer's Monsanto now, because the two have amalgamated.
4: Yep.
8: These businesses that are just pushing more pesticides onto the land and into our diet.
4: Hmm.
8: It's just, why are we putting
5: and
8: up?
5: And is anybody testing, David, the fact that if the animal feed is doesn't get transferred onto us when we eat the cows and the sheep and whatever.
4: There is testing, Pat, but nobody cares.
5: Oh.
4: I mean, you can test as much as you like, unless governments have got the political will to pass legislation. You can do all the testing in the world and nothing changes.
8: Yeah, the money's in the wrong hands. And
4: yeah.
8: Because the government at the moment don't realise, unless people like ourselves and radio stations like 3CR... and communities get the hit to get the. We've been certified organic since 1990.
4: Right.
8: I made mistakes before that.
4: Yep.
8: I was using arsenic, spraying myself and spraying the sheep.
4: Right, right.
8: You know, DDT,
4: right.
8: The Ildrin,
4: mm.
8: These asbestos is in a lot of houses here.
4: Yeah.
8: You know, the trouble is these are not banned until the damage is done.
4: That's right.
8: Particularly in Australia.
4: Mm. You're quite right.
8: Anyway.
4: Well, thank you for your expertise.
8: Nothing will change.
4: Well, thank you for
5: David.
4: Your thank you for your expertise.
8: Thank you.
4: Right. Now, we've got an SMS. I can read an SMS if you'd like to turn the computer screen. I know you don't like to turn the computer screen. Text from the arts reporter. Oh, my God. That's that little person.
5: Little Joe.
4: The knife. And maybe the axe is definitely getting very close to stitch up Dr. Joe. New program on Sundays, rotations. It's been going for over 4 years. Well, no wonder I didn't know anything
5: That's
4: about
5: yours.
4: It. See you Saturday. Oh, my. He's got this little program called Rotations where he invites broadcasters, you know, to play their favourite music. And Biff this Sunday's going to play, I think, music from horror films. That's her
5: wow.
4: favourite. Well, she's an unusual human being. And I just found out about it last night.
5: And you thought it was a new programme.
4: I thought it was a new programme.
5: It's been running for 4 years.
4: Yeah, well, that's the way. Now, well, we haven't heard from King Lake. I hope you haven't been blown off a roof somewhere, being a builder. Text us on 0488 809 855, 0488 809 855, and text us your thoughts. The phones have been fixed by our very, very talented staff. And the phone number, and you can ring right now, we'll speak to you in a few minutes after we speak to Stephen, is 9419 0155.
5: And the SMS is 0488 809 855. Stephen's in Marrickville, outside the old office of Albanese. Good morning, Stephen.
9: We're here. And I'm using Tom's phone, which seems to be of a better quality.
5: Oh, it wasn't your phones today. It was here. We had the gremlins. We had to reboot the whole system.
9: Yeah, I got that, but I think also Tom's phone is a bit better.
5: Okay.
9: Also, as well. Anyway, we're here.
5: A newer phone than yours.
4: You know why it's a bit better?
9: Why?
4: His is a smartphone, yours isn't.
9: A stupid phone.
4: Exactly.
9: A stupid phone.
4: Yes.
9: Yeah. Well, in the shop they said, look, we've got just a phone for you.
4: They saw him. They saw him walk in and they said, he's the one. This is the one.
9: We've got one stupid phone left.
4: It's yours.
5: It's yours.
9: Anyway, we're having Arup is coming tomorrow, but he's not here today, unfortunately.
4: Mm-hmm.
9: Dr. Arup, so I think you'd have a... Yeah. Look, it's outrageous that APRA has used the IHRA definition of you know, so you... Look, you know all about that, I think,
4: yeah.
9: Joe. Yeah. So we're out here. It's a beautiful day in Marrickville, really gorgeous. And look, we're here for the long haul, you know, similar, you know, resilience. Tom's just been practicing the ukulele, if you'd like to. Oh, on Tom's suggestion, we went across to the part, Joyce. It's not her name, but the state MP.
4: All right.
9: For Marrickville.
4: Uh-huh.
9: And Joy Haley or something.
4: And were you evicted?

0: we will not take for an answer that they are powerless and to do anything as state MPs. We know that's not true. There's a state Labour Party conference on Saturday, and there's going to be a big demonstration outside near Town Hall, at Town Hall, on Saturday at 10 a.m. Because if they haven't got the guts to get rid of Minns, the Premier Minns, who ordered the beating up of peaceful demonstrators on the February the 9th, I'll eat my hat.
1: I wouldn't put that dead to air because I think he will not be chucked out as Premier at the ALP conference. He'll be giving a victory speech. So what type of a hat will you be eating, and will you barbecue it? Because that's one good way of ensuring you don't have to eat a lot of it.
0: A leather hat would be good, wouldn't it? Yeah. I suppose, of some description, yes.
1: Yeah.
0: So, look, no, it's going to be big on Saturday. We haven't had a demonstration for a while, apart from the little ones we have here, me and Tom.
1: Yeah, well, what are the demonstration halls like in New South Wales? Because obviously they're different to in each state.
0: We do what we want with the numbers we have. I mean,
2: but have the numbers dropped off?
0: Apparently a bit, but yeah. I actually feel inspired by February the 9th because it was such an overreach. It was so disgraceful. But I think the numbers are very... Look, this is Sydney. We're not Melbourne, okay? We don't have...
2: We know that because you keep sending those disc jockeys down here, or radio jocks, and they keep getting sacked.
0: do they? We send them to Melbourne.
2: Well,
1: that's the beginning of the
2: There's
1: end.
2: There's two
1: problem.
2: Of them now that have come down here.
1: Yeah, beginning
2: been
1: of the
2: paid
1: end.
2: Millions, and now they're both gone.
1: Beginning of the end.
0: Is that Sandylands or that horrible...
2: Yeah, and the other one too.
1: Beginning of the end.
2: Stefanovic.
1: Yeah.
2: He's gone too now.
1: That's all right. They can go on the podcast.
0: If we can keep sending them to you and you keep on giving them the chop, that'd be lovely.
1: All right. Thank you, Stephen. Yeah.
2: Thanks, Stephen. Yeah. Look, good luck with your Saturday. We'll be celebrating 50th anniversary of 3CR down here.
0: I thought you'd done that.
2: No, we do it this Saturday.
1: You never listen. Saturday the 4th of July. Instead of celebrating the 250th anniversary of the creation of the United States of America.
2: Oh, that's a failure already.
1: Come to something that's successful. 3CR Community Birthday Party. I won't call it a community day. This Saturday, 4th of July, 11 a.m. to 4 p.m, Collingwood Town Hall, which is in Abbotsford. All right.
0: I'll just send my apologies. I'd love to come down, actually.
1: Well, we'll accept your apologies. Thank you for your support.
2: Thanks,
1: for 3CR over the year.
2: Regards to Tom. Bye.
1: That was 94190155. Every line is free. Because we had so many technical problems, people have
2: That's right. We had so many people lined up before.
1: Yeah. Well, what they're doing now is they're ringing up the government guild at ABC or the corporate-owned media, thinking they'll get on their talkback. There is no way people who get on our talkback show get onto their talkback show. So ring now, 94190155. Maybe in the next 10 to 15 minutes, ring us and tell us what 3CR means to you as we're celebrating our 50th anniversary on Saturday. Tell us what 3CR has meant to you over the years. I think it's important. And if you can't ring, SMS us what 3CR has meant to you over the last 50 years. And the SMS number is 0488 809 855, and the talkback number is 94190155. And Pat, I'm afraid we're going to have to send out a search party at King Lake. I think regular...
2: They've fallen off the roof, you think?
1: I think they've fallen off the roof.
2: Been blown off the roof.
1: Blown off
2: the
1: roof. Yeah. And they're in top of some tree somewhere and they're shouting and nobody's listening, and because they haven't texted to say they're listening. So I'm very concerned. So if you're in King Lake, get out there and check all those tree tops around houses that have
2: been
1: built. You never know what you could find.
2: Exactly.
1: Yeah.
2: Now, what's happened? Our goddess of dawn is...
1: Goddess of dawn, yeah.
2: Is back and there's no phone calls.
1: No, it's not there's no phone calls. There are phone calls, but we can't see them.
2: Is that what it

0: These phones have been a disaster this morning.
1: Well, don't tell me that we got this.
0: I know you can't fix them, Mr. Technically Illiterate.
1: Yeah, but don't tell me we've got the other problem now that when people call, they can't get through.
0: Nothing's happening.
1: SMS us on 04. Here she is, the billionaireess, Mandy the librarian. What's happening, Mandy?
0: Been very busy this morning.
2: I had a brilliant idea.
1: You've got a brilliant idea. Could you turn off your microphone, please?
2: I was thinking I should phone you, make sure the phones are working.
1: I think it's a brilliant, I think it's very good, because this has happened before. I don't know what's happening here at 3CR.
2: Goes to show why we needed all that money during Radiothon, because we do need to like restring some wires back.
0: Exactly.
1: There. Yeah, and get some mice exterminators. I do know a person who feels sorry for mice, and she won't use any bait. But what she does is she puts out gin for them.
0: Gin. That's a bit expensive.
1: What happens is they get a bit pissed and they hit, you know, the wall and have a cerebral hemorrhage and die. And I said, wouldn't it be kinder to use bait?
0: Exactly.
1: And then she said,
0: and less expensive.
1: And then she said, well, if they die outside and they're eaten by a bird, at least the bird will be happy. Won't die. I mean, I can't believe the type of people that I know.
0: That you deal with.
1: I deal with. 94190155. Tell us what 3CR means to you. If it means it's a load of shit, we're happy to listen to that. And text us on 0488 809 855. And King Lake, we're worried.
0: Well, it looks like the Davids are back.
2: The Davids are back.
0: I've got David from Southwest Victoria again. Good morning, David. What happened?
3: Hi, Pat and Joe.
0: Did you forget to tell us something?
3: Because people are having trouble getting through, I decided to ring back.
1: Oh, good.
0: At least we know the phones are working.
3: 25 states, excuse me, in the USA, 25 states have banned glyphosate. In Sweden, they've done studies. Glyphosate and the surfactant mix have done studies of cell mutation damage to cell DNA, hairy cell leukemia, non-Hodgkin's lymphoma, risen by 73% since 1973. Mm. Cancer in the USA has risen by 73% since 1972. South Africa, citrus when washed still contains glyphosate, still showed up in samples taken from...
0: And they're still using it in South Africa?
3: Yeah. It's been banned in the United States, and there's 30 countries glyphosate's been banned. And there's one state, and there's one local government in Melbourne, apparently, is banned.
1: Yeah.
3: Have you heard about that?
1: No. We'll find out which it is. Somebody who's got some brains out there will tell us. Well, thank you very much.
3: I've got that written down somewhere.
1: I
3: just knew that there's one local government.
1: It'd be some green council, you know, like Yarra, city of Yarra, I reckon. All right.
0: Thank you very much, David. Thanks for ringing back with that.
1: Now okay, we've got Spiros.
0: We've got Spiros.
1: Not from Williamstown, but who knows where he is.
0: He's usually, you know, 150 miles from something or other.
1: No, kilometres, Pat.
0: Oh, is it?
1: I know you've 1966 passed you by, but we do have kilometres now.
0: Spiros. Good morning.
1: Spiros. Who's this? We got Spiros?
0: Spiros. What happened to Spiros?
1: You killed him.
0: Spiros, are you there?
4: Yeah, can you hear me?
0: I can now.
1: Oh, God, this is amateur hour.
0: I think we should eradicate today.
4: ACVMA.
1: What?
4: That was the authority that is in charge of registration for chemicals.
1: Yes.
4: Across Australia. So what happened during the Morrison era... through the help with Barnaby Joyce, it got the actual location of it was taken away from, I think it was in Sydney, but it was it's taken away and been put into sort of rural, regional New South Wales.
1: Armidale, transferred to his seat in Armidale. That's what it was national. Is there a horse there?
0: No, that's his indicator ticking. And he's pulled over to the side of the road, I suppose. Have you? Is it your indicator?
4: It is my indicator. Anyway, can you hear me okay?
1: Yeah,
0: I can.
4: I just want to say that, okay, so, and I think there's obviously been a bit of a change in the selection of the people that, make the decisions. So, therefore, the decisions are made, you know, basically to appease the commercial interests of, you know, big pharma, and hence, you know, why they want to keep using the cyber chemicals that have been banned in Europe and other countries. And I suspect that, you know, nothing will really change. Like, nothing's happened with this Albanese government for the last, you know, 1.5 times they've been in government. But that's basically what I understand to be. But I will say, as an aside with chemical use, what we lack in this country is independent research and development into tackling the many pest and disease problems that we find across, you know, whether it's agricultural, horticultural, other industries that are growing in the food and fibre. It's been left to the market to decide on the research and development of various chemicals and approaches. So here we are. So you have the CSIRO that doesn't really involve itself in trying to resolve the issues and trying to remove the amount of chemicals that we have in our various industries. And we leave it to the market, and obviously the market wants to make a buck. They'll just keep pumping out chemicals from time to time to make change formulation.
1: Yeah.
4: But unfortunately, we're in this position because basically governments are not interested in research and development to try and tackle these problems in a more sustainable manner, identifying, you know, various approaches that can help identify the, you know, pest diseases and other problems with growing crops, etc.
1: I think one important issue you've touched on, but we need to expand, is the fact that universities are under increasing financial pressures because of decreasing government support. Most universities now have associations with large manufacturers and corporations. They fund the research, so they direct the research in a particular way. And part of the contract you go into, and I've been, you know, I used to do research in the past, is part of the contract that they go into is a contract that if there are negative findings, those findings are not published. And the key as far as science is concerned is the fact that you need to publish your findings so other people can then look at them and see whether they stand up to scrutiny or not. So we've seen a wholesale wholesale destruction of the concept of independent analysis and research, because there is no government, there's minimal government support for research, and that's why we've got this situation. Well, thank you, Spiros, and are you coming on Saturday?
4: I'm unable to. I've got a family commitment.
1: That's right. Oh, that's all right. Yeah, your family's more important than 3CR. We understand.
4: Well, you know that my love for 3CR is very deep. And I just wanted to say, on before I leave you guys, you know, I would the world would be lesser without 3CR and the people who help to provide the various discussions and ideas. So with all my heart, I love you all. And have a lovely day on Saturday, but unfortunately I can't make it this time. Thank you,
0: Spiros.
1: He's going to make it for the 100th anniversary. Oh, we've got an SMS, and then David gets one. 30 seconds. But can I do the SMS from Rupert?
0: The SMS from Rupert
1: because
0: my
1: mate Rupert, right?
0: Rupert. Go ahead.
1: Very windy out here, Pat and Joe, in the northern suburbs. I've had a chicken lay the same egg twice. That's how windy it is.
0: What?
1: Monoculture.
0: Rupert
1: understands that we don't need multiculturalism in this country. Absolutely. That's an old saying. It's so windy. The chicken has laid the same egg twice. It lays the egg and then the wind blows it up back into the chicken and then it lays it again. Now, do I have to explain Australiana to you?
0: No, but I'm going to speak to David for 1 minute. Good morning, David.
5: I was going to talk about the RAF prison.
1: No, no, well, sorry, you, sorry.
0: It's too long. You'll have to be
1: ring
0: do
1: next
0: another
1: week.
0: Time.
1: Thank you, David. Right.
0: Thanks, David.
1: Bye-bye. Bye. Now, we've got the producers and Annie waiting in the wing. Are you going to say anything?
6: Chicken wing.
1: Chicken wing. Are you both going to be at the 50th anniversary?
6: Yes. I'm just getting there by car, probably. How are you going to get there? And what are you wearing? tell the listeners.
2: Yes, I'll be wearing my Diamantes, which are my Cartiers.
1: Your Cartiers, yeah.
2: Just look for a lot of glitter.
1: How about your little slippers? You know those little slippers?
2: You're ending up in a pumpkin, am I?
1: Yeah, exactly. That's what I was thinking. You know those little slippers you use
0: the glass slipper.
1: Yes.
2: There you go.
1: Well, and I reckon she'll be wearing
0: the
1: reds. I reckon she'll be wearing the red slippers. Oh. Yeah, that's a curse.
2: Are you going to be there, Pat?
0: Yes, we're all going to be there.
1: Pat's part of the meet and greet.
2: Oh,
0: yes.
1: She's meet and greet.
2: The meat grinder.
0: Yeah, I think I got dobbed into that.
1: Are you meet and greet, Mandy the librarian?
2: I suppose
6: only
2: I have to.
6: Greet from a distance from a passing car.
1: She's very
2: contactless.
1: Good. And what are you doing here? I thought you were international student.
6: No, I'm soon to be. I'm back here just processing my thoughts. It's easier to process them in the same.
0: Is this
6: hemisphere?
0: Another billionaire that we don't know about?
1: No, no, it's just somebody, some undergraduate crap.
6: Not undergraduate, God.
1: What, are you doing a postdoc?
6: No.
1: A master's?
6: I'm doing a doc.
1: A doc.
6: A dick doc talk.
1: A dick doc talk. Like a dick doc talk.
6: It doesn't matter. Too many questions.
1: Now, we're trying to fill in time now. Look. Please come along on Saturday. If you're 10 and if you're 20 and if you're 30, you'll make the 100th anniversary. And as most of our listeners are over 90, it's important you come along.
0: You might not
6: there's lots
0: that.
6: Of raffles and prizes for all ages.
1: Is there any bingo? That's what I want to know.
6: I don't know if there's bingo, but there's like lots of vouchers for all kinds of free stuff. That's pretty cool.
1: Free stuff.
6: I'm
1: not giving you anything free. I want cash.
0: Oh, no, you want them to pay for your T-shirts, don't you?
1: Well, I've got to pay my bills at 3CR.
6: Are you hawking merchandise?
1: Yeah, yes. I'm hawking. Have you seen it?
6: I have not.
1: Well, I'm hawking.
6: I'll be there to haggle.
1: I'm hawking. No. I've got a price structure for it. This is it. This is the new anarchist.
0: Wait till you hear
1: the anarchist world.
0: Wait till you hear the price structure.
1: $25 unwaged.
6: Right.
1: $35 waged, $50 investors,
6: right.
1: $1,000 for millionaires, and $1 million for billionaires.
6: And if I want a smaller size,
1: yeah, I've got all sizes.
6: Is it cheaper?
1: No.
6: Damn.
1: Australian made, Australian, Melbourne screen printed. You can't get better than that.
6: It is a great T-shirt.
1: Yeah,
6: for those of you watching online.
1: Well, we've got to go. Annie's on.
0: Okay, that's
6: Bye.
0: It. It's all we have time for today. See you at the birthday party.

0: there is a place where time stands still. Where nature is harsh and demanding. Where only the quick and the strong and the deadly can survive. This place is no place for civilized man.
1: I want my land.
2: Get in the guts, Barry.
1: Far away from my...
3: All you've got to do now is pass the Australian culture test. Three simple questions, three correct answers,
4: did you get all this
3: and
4: together?
3: You go through that doorway to the greatest little country in the world.
5: Good morning, everybody. This is Annie for Showreel. 3CR's look at the Australian film industry and all the other moving images that are going on around the place with all those arty people who love to corral them. And next week, of course, is the beginning of the Melbourne Documentary Film Festival in cinema. It's already happening online, and one of the best things about the Melbourne Documentary Film Festival is the series of programs of shorts. So I think there's about four sessions of shorts, and today we're going to look at a couple of the films from the different short sessions. Some of them are also distributed amongst particular themes. And the first chat I had with Mitchell Mansfield Smith and cinematographer Neftali Jorolji about their film Grip Is Dead, as they tell us, it's part of a particular focus on health shorts. So we'll start off with our chat with Mitchell and Neftali, which is called Grip Is Dead. All right, thank you very much for coming in and having a chat with me. We're talking about Grip Is Dead. It's a short that you guys have made, and it's going to be on at the Melbourne Documentary Film Festival as part of, what is it?
6: The Sports Shorts Night, which is running July 8th.
5: Yeah, right, okay. Now, tell me, the subject matter itself is really exciting, isn't it? Because it's all about trying to shoot fast cars doing fast things. So let's go to you first, Neftali.
7: Yep.
5: You're the cinematographer. So
7: yes.
5: Tell me about the challenges of making this as terrifying as it looks.
7: I think because it's such a... We haven't shot like something like this before, so it's just like getting the angles, like for you to feel the car like sliding into the corners and everything like that. Because that was something that we really wanted to capture, because we wanted for you to feel the car slide into the corner and being there with Patrick and stuff like that. And also Patrick is just bringing us to his world, basically.
5: Yeah, that's so, right. And yeah. But what I noticed is that you, in that exploration with the camera, you got wheel shots, you got inside the car, you did a whole range of things quite besides the what the audience goes there to see, which is that fabulous sliding across the surface with lots of smoke.
7: Yeah.
5: So how did you do, what kind of cameras did you use to get those kind of angles?
7: The cameras inside the car?
5: Yeah.
7: The cameras inside the car, we used a GoPro.
5: Yeah.
7: And also on the side of the car, we used a GoPro. We just sticked it like on the side of the car. And we used the FX6 and a Sony a7 III and a Sony a7 S3.
5: Okay, and so you guys have met at film school, is it?
6: So yeah, we're both actually still attending film school. So both go to SAE University College in Melbourne, and
5: and that the reason why I brought that up is because you've plotted and planned this short, haven't you? And that's why the camera angles are so important, to see if it works.
7: Yeah.
6: I think when we set out to make the project, a big part of it was that we really wanted the audience to feel the visceral nature of drifting. We really wanted to take them on board what it's sort of like, and I think our cinematography really reflected that choice. The choice in cameras as well was purely based on testing. We did a lot of testing for this film because we'd never shot something like this before. We knew how we wanted to shoot it, but...
5: You imagined it first.
6: Correct.
7: Yeah. And we also knew the testing was important because we never used the FX6 before, because we used other cameras, but not the FX6. And we researched and we realized, oh, the FX6 has like low light capabilities. So we just decided, okay, let's do a test. So we set a day aside, we tested it, and we were like, yeah, this is going to work.
5: Mm, that's right. And you also don't want it to break.
7: Yeah, yeah, it's very expensive. If we break it, the school is going to kill us.
5: Yeah, very exciting. And how did you, because this is a profile of, it's a portrait of Pat Barley. How did you meet Pat?
6: I think I can probably talk more on that because I sort of introduced everyone to the project. So Pat Barley, funnily enough, is someone that I went to primary school in Darwin with, and we reconnected working for the same company. So we reconnected and I basically said to him, look, I'm really interested in getting a little look into what your life is like as a semi-professional drifter, and I want to sort of tell that story, and I want the audience to feel what it's like for you to drift in a feeling sense. And Pat is, I think, a very hard subject. He's a very difficult subject to...
5: He doesn't talk a lot.
6: He doesn't talk a lot. He's very...
5: Taciturn's the word.
6: Yeah. He's very, very quiet. He's very reserved and very stoic. So...
5: That's one of the reasons why it's so strong, isn't it, though?
7: Yeah.
5: Because you've got this... juxtaposition, sitting beside each other, this stoic guy and the speed and elegance of the cars. I mean, I'm sure that this film is introducing a lot of people to the concept of drifting.
6: Well, that was also something we wanted to set out to do. We wanted to take the audience on the journey that we went on, because we weren't really familiar with drifting ourselves. We wanted to...
7: I was familiar with it.
6: weren't familiar
5: in the sense. So you knew about it?
7: I knew about drifting because of... I'm a huge fan of Tokyo Drift, Fast and Furious, so I knew about it. But when Mitch came up to me and said, hey, I know a guy who knows how to drift, and he's a friend of mine. We work together, actually. His name is Patrick. I was like, yeah, let's do that. Like, why not just use him and everything? So, yeah, but I think the thing is I just didn't realize what I was getting myself into. That was, like, the part I was like, oh, okay.
5: Mm, yeah. Because it's a big deal, isn't it? I mean, how long was the shoot?
6: The shoot was 3 or 4 days. Yeah. We shot it over a week. We had a sit-down interview with him, filmed some scenes at his house. It was really interesting. When we actually went to his house, he had, like, a shelf. And it was, I called it the memory shelf, because it just contained all of his memories. Whether he thought it or not, I saw that and I was like, oh, wow, you have a whole shelf filled with every little thing that you've ever done. I thought it was really nice.
5: It's a family affair. Correct. That's the other thing that was fascinating, because you, in such a short film, you actually cover a lot of ground.
6: I thought so as well. I think... The family angle is something we really wanted to touch on, because it's super important.
5: Well, you told a whole story.
6: Yes.
5: Which was what your brief was, wasn't it?
6: Mm.
5: At school.
6: Yeah.
7: Yeah. Yeah. Yeah. But the story went a lot of versions.
6: We had a lot of different concepts in editing. We went and put the film together. We wanted to, there was a lot more of a focus on drifting itself. In such a short time period, though, you have to really choose the strongest parts. So
5: it's a bit like those remarkable surfing movies where you can be completely lost in a wave, endless film of waves, as opposed to having a something that the wave is set in.
6: The longest part of the film is the end section where we're sort of with Patrick in this poetic setup for this final drifting run in the last sequence of the film. And we really wanted to communicate what his sense of release is, I think we succeeded quite well with that.
7: Yeah, we did.
5: He felt comfortable with you guys.
6: He felt very comfortable on the day. He was a lot more animated that day as well. He was so animated. He was so excited.
7: And you'll see it in the film. You can see it like when you're at his place and when he's at the track. Like you can see
5: he's engaged. He's just
7: adrenaline and he's smiling. You can just see it.
6: So ready to get in that car and just drive. And it's, I don't know, I compared it when we did our initial pitch for the project to our class. I compared it to like a skateboarder. Some skateboarders are really, really low key. They're not super big personalities. I don't think Patrick's a super big personality. But he, on that day, was so much more animated than he had been throughout the whole shoot. That you couldn't help but like be like, yeah, you go out there and drift that car.
5: Yeah, you know, that you become quite engaged in why a person is so enamored of it.
2: Melbourne Documentary Film Festival returns to Cinema Nova from July 7 with Documentaries Reimagined. Warm up the cold winter days with an eclectic program of local and international documentaries from independent and emerging talents. Proudly ranked among Film Freeway's top 100 festivals worldwide for 11 consecutive years, Melbourne Documentary Film Festival delivers stories that stay with you long after the credits roll. Screening from July 7 for a limited time at Cinema Nova, 380 Lygon Street, Carlton. 3CR sponsor.
5: And you're with Annie on 3CR. We've just been talking to the young filmmakers of Grip Is Dead, which is married to a couple of other shorts and a feature called Going Dry, which focuses on a variety of people taking the challenge of being alcohol-free for a couple of months and the investigation into the positivity that it enters into their lives. It's quite a fascinating film, actually, and the whole program is about Health Shorts, it's called. Health Shorts, that's what the session is. It's on the 8th of July at Nova. We're going to move to another short, and it's by Chloe Taylor, who's also a young filmmaker. And this is about, this film focuses on a school reunion. It's called Reunion. And one of the things that's most interesting about Chloe as a filmmaker is her precise approach to the filmmaking game. I thought this was quite fascinating.
4: Are you a dedicated filmmaker, or is this a something that you decided you wanted to document?
8: I have a background working for creative agencies and commercial film production companies, though I was always on the business side of things. So I was never the one who got to kind of like call the creative shots or anything like that. In working at a film production company in London that specialized in real stories and documentary work, I was exposed to that kind of thinking and filmmaking up close, and I got really inspired and excited. I had the opportunity to produce a friend's narrative short back in 2019. And that really got the wheels churning for me. It was exciting because we got into like a couple of festivals as well, but then kind of coincided with me getting a visa to move to the States. And then also obviously the next year, COVID, which, you know, as a kind of like emerging, aspiring filmmaker, threw a lot of kind of like question marks in the mix. And really I was just slammed with, you know, American work culture. So I didn't have too much capacity to kind of do anything outside of work, but I reached a point where I was able to create a little bit more like balance in life in like 2024. And so around that time is when I started working on a feature documentary, which is in late development, early production. We've filmed about 30% of it. And one of the things that kept coming up in like applications and questions and people that I was meeting was what else I'd done. And because I didn't have too much else to my name, I started to, you know, dive into the treasure trove of ideas for making a short film. And this topic was something that had kind of like lurked in the back of my mind for a couple of years, and that I knew I could kind of like sustainably produce within a certain amount of time. There were constraints around it that meant that it felt, you know, like something I could achieve. And so it was the story that I decided to pursue. And I guess when you're making a feature film as well, it can be like 7, 8, 9, 10 years long of a process. So the idea of like following a short in a more compressed timeline and kind of enjoying the journey and the roller coaster along the way was really appealing to me as well, to kind of, you know, break things up between the long process that is making a feature film, a feature documentary.
4: Did you have a small crew?
8: Yeah. So for a reunion, it was like a team effort for sure. So camera A, the one that kind of like is the more like symmetrical version of the girls front on, is something that like I set up and determined. For some of our shoot days, we had a great second camera assistant, Beth, who was part of the mix as well. And so that was like the secondary angle that we were able to capture for some of the shoot days as well. And then there was also archive that was integrated as well. And that required me diving into the Facebook archives from like many, many years ago, speaking to different participants, going on the profiles of girls that I went to high school with, like back in the day, and asking for permissions, tracking down people and asking whether they were okay to have their faces in there or whether we needed to blur them. So lots of like coordination on that front as well. And so as the like producer on the project, that was also something that I was doing. And the person who like knew them all as well. So
4: Yeah, well, it's very personal, isn't it?
8: It is. Yeah, for sure. Obviously the topic is a high school reunion, but I feel like as someone who wasn't able to attend the reunion itself because I was overseas by that point, this almost served as like my reunion as well.
4: Well, it's interesting, isn't it? Because being such a personal story, and I guess you did have distance because you were overseas, but it must have been in some respects, I mean, like all documentaries of this sort, kind of confronting in a way. That's the suspense of it, isn't it?
8: Yeah. And there's like, you know, some girls who I filmed with, I have a relationship with in the present day and who I've remained friends with since then, including Clarice, the captain, that I did some like preparatory work in the lead up to the reunion because I was still living in Sydney at the time. And that's kind of like, I guess, where my investment came from, is I'd like partially helped with the planning. Then there were moments where things definitely got like emotional and I really wanted to like get up in the middle of a shot and give them a hug in more intense moments. But for certain portions of film where we go into like harder territory, I had to kind of like resist and just let it breathe for a second.
4: It's an interesting film because it's about an event that failed really, because a whole lot of people didn't turn up, which it poses a question. It didn't matter how it went, because it would always be an interesting dynamic. It either failed or it didn't fail, but the very failure was the thing to investigate. But the other thing about it is there were people who talked about their self-identification at the time and how that affected who they became later. How did you get to speak to those people who considered themselves to be outsiders, who were very open about their contempt and annoyance about school?
8: I did a couple of waves of outreach to different people and shot the film over the course of maybe like 6 weeks, something like that. There were the initial people that responded. I think every person that I spoke to, I really appreciated their nuance. And obviously there are kind of like different versions of stories that I was told that we weren't able to include as well. But in the first couple of shoots, I realized that the people who I had interviewed to date were maybe a little bit more like neutral on the topic. They were like, oh yeah, I did didn't attend, but I'd be open to attending next time, like that kind of thing. And then in one of my like final rounds of outreach, as I was like, you know, trying to get people to join the project, this isn't an advocacy film to say that people should go to their high school reunion. I'm looking for a range of opinions, and I'd really appreciate and welcome any perspectives from people who didn't attend, wouldn't attend, and like I'm going to treat you with the same respect as people who said that they would or whatever, because it's less about like judgment of whether someone did or didn't go, or whether it is or isn't something that they're interested in. And it's more about the curiosity piece. So once I kind of like made that more explicit, I got a couple of responses that led to some really great participants wanting to be involved in the project too.
4: You went back and looked at archival material, like there's photos, but there's also Facebook and stuff, which means, of course, there's a whole lot of different formats involved in. Did you have challenges in that area?
8: Yeah, it was interesting. So there were, I guess things were comprised of a couple of different things. When I think about like the archive that was featured, there was like the present day footage of the girls like flipping through the yearbooks. There were like just like static photos that I'd taken through the yearbooks of our subjects to kind of like get that little bit of like personal background as well. In going to the Facebook archives to find the videos, that was another interesting piece. But I think the question of it all was really kind of like uniting it all from a treatment perspective. Because of my work in creative agencies, I've got a lot of like, you know, contacts and friends who are art directors. So I actually tapped my friend Brianna to ask if she could help to kind of like unite the footage so that it felt kind of intentional. And the blue background and the kind of like cursive yellow font that we use is inspired from the yearbooks themselves. The tartan that was used is like inspired by the skirts that we wore as part of our like Catholic schoolgirl uniform. Like kind of like little moments where we're like, oh, how do we jump from here to here and have things not feel too like disjointed? And I think some of those visual devices and like graphic design elements really helped to kind of like pull things together.
4: As a person who's produced this film, like the writing phase, I mean, you had, you've got a very clear idea of the fluidity of the visual form, which is what a film is, of course. But the writing is the anchor. So did you change your perspective to the writing or the anchors as it proceeded because you wanted it to have a better story arc? Or
8: Yeah. So I'll loop in or reference my amazing editor, Rhea, who I worked on with this film. We don't have like, you know, writing credits or anything like that. It's like Chloe, director, producer, Rhea, editor. But we did kind of like co-write this story for sure. There was a lot of upfront research that I did around high school reunions. So kind of like trawling through like Reddit threads and psychology articles and even speaking to an author of one of those and really kind of like grounding myself in all the considerations that come into play from just regular people regarding high school reunions. And those things are kind of like timeless, like whether it 1999, 1989, the anxiety of like returning to your reunion and like what comes along with that is something that feels, you know, relatable across generations. But the piece about, I guess, like the social media was interesting because I guess that when I think about the year that we graduated, like 2009, circa 2007, we were all more on MySpace. MySpace doesn't exist anymore. Okay. Right before high school ended, we all got on Facebook. And so I think a lot of us still have each other on Facebook from that time. And there aren't many grades, I think, like above us that would have kind of like done that kind of like blanket ad of everybody because Facebook just like wasn't the popular thing at the time. And obviously now it is incumbent social media platform that has like lasted up until now 2026. So yeah, there was like lots of research and thought that went on behind the scenes in the lead up to it. So I did have theories going in about like how social media might have like shifted perceptions around attendance of something like that. All the research and anecdotes that I found out through those other pieces as well. I had preparatory calls with all of the girls ahead of the shoot dates to kind of like get a feel for their experiences, just so I could have an idea of like what the best thing to ask in the room might be, only because we were like limited on time and availability. It's not the kind of film where I need to like follow them for a day or anything like that. And then, yeah, it was about like getting into the edit and kind of like seeing what things felt emotive, what things felt powerful.
4: It's going to be showing at the Melbourne Documentary Film Festival. That's pretty exciting, isn't it?
8: Yeah. I guess the only other thing that I've worked on that's landed in a festival, I actually wasn't able to attend. Yeah, so it'll be my first time being in the room with a big group of people watching something that I've made. And yeah, it'll just be a nice moment to celebrate and connect with other filmmakers and see how it plays within a block of other curated documentaries. And yeah, it'll be very fun.
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5: And that's it for Showreel today. And coming up next is Published or Not. Don't forget to look up the program for Melbourne Documentary Film Festival, which starts next week. And we're going to go out with the number 4 band, Closer. And it's part of a documentary that's on the 11th of Saturday the 11th at 4:20 p.m. The Half Barbaric Twang, and you'll see why it's such an alluring and interesting idea to go and find out more about this particular band.
11: I'm gonna get closer.

0: Welcome to Published or Not. For over 20 years, we have been talking books. They may be crime, romance, history, short stories, or adventure.
1: And we delve a little further. We go into words and writing, character, plot, and the whole process of creating a story. The we is, of course,
0: Jan Goldsmith,
1: David McLean, and now
2: Lisa Moore. We are different, our reading interests are different, but each week we will be with an author who wants you to hear about their book.
0: And that's here on Published or Not. So, let's meet some

0: And a good morning to everyone. David McLean here, and Jan's busy trying to work out microphones. This is chaos personified.
1: Oh, no, it isn't. It's just weird.
0: It's just the way it is at 3CR. Now, Jan, we've got some interesting authors today, so let's begin. Is the end of one war merely the overture to the next? In the thriller Dying Days, Anthony Burt explores this notion when the disappearance of both civilians and occupying troops in Trieste at the end of World War One is investigated. So, Anthony, welcome to 3CR.
2: Oh, thanks so much, David. It's great to be here.
0: Now, let's set the scene here. Trieste, Italy. Why is this such a pivotal point in the immediate aftermath of Germany's surrender?
2: So I'm just going to pull you up on one thing. You said World War One and the...
0: World War II.
2: So we'll just get that clear for the...
0: World War II, Trieste. I beg your pardon.
2: So to your question, Trieste is a fascinating place in May 1945, primarily because, as all of us will know, the war in Europe is winding up at that stage. The Russians have reached Berlin, and the Italian peninsula has largely been liberated. Now, Trieste was... one of the last parts of Italy to be liberated. And what happened at the very start of May is that Tito's Yugoslav partisans had been pushing up what is essentially the Croatian coast now towards Trieste, and the New Zealanders, as the advance troops for the British, had been coming up the Italian coast. And Churchill basically said to the New Zealanders, get to Trieste as quickly as you can because we need to secure it before Tito does, because it's such an important port city at the top of the Adriatic there.
0: Because what did Churchill fear?
2: Well, Churchill feared that Tito and essentially the communist bloc would get control of this very, very important port. And although they were ostensibly allies, he wanted to make sure that the Western allies had that access before he did.
0: Well, that was the pending conflict that could have occurred, which resulted in the Cold War. But you've also got other factions. You've got fascists, you've got nationalists, partisans. So the allies, they're all, there's an interplay between them all there, all with their own agenda of what the future should be.
2: Yeah, very much so. And that's because Trieste is this pressure point between, the sort of Slavic states. So it's right on the border of Slovenia as well, but also this Italian nationalist kind of movement. It's always been a sort of emblem, particularly for Mussolini's regime, of how Italy should expand east.
0: And where should one allegiances lie? But now we get into a bit of a thriller. Two local girls disappear, Lara and Eleanor Bury. This is problematic for a number of reasons. Why?
2: Well, it's problematic because so the New Zealanders arrived within about 6 or 7 hours of the Yugoslavs, and there followed a sort of standoff in the city, a sort of peaceful standoff, but nonetheless a very tense one. And the New Zealanders very quickly started to sort of side with the local Italian population rather than the Yugoslav or Slovenian side of things. And so there was actually an officer's ball that was held in Trieste, which I used as the backdrop for this event. But essentially what these events and the behaviours of the New Zealanders did was sort of ratchet up the tension for the Yugoslavs because they were not very impressed by the New Zealanders' behaviour in the cities.
0: And also then, with the disappearance of girls, this is a bit of a narrative deception on your behalf.
2: Yeah, it is. I mean, it sort of unfolds, I guess, for the first part of the book, and that we get the sense that these two beautiful young women have disappeared after this ball where they were there with New Zealand officers. But then obviously the plot takes a bit of a twist about a third of the way in, and we realise that actually we're on a very different kind of investigation.
0: Well, Lara and Eleanor Bury, but what have the Bury family been doing?
2: So they, so the girls are from a very wealthy Italian family, and who've been in Trieste for a long time, and they were really, I guess, hosts to their previous kind of Nazi occupation in some ways.
0: Collaboration?
2: Yeah, I mean, I think that it's that sort of ambiguous thing that was obviously happening a lot in cities that were occupied by the Germans. And the interesting thing about Trieste in particular is that when the Italians capitulated in September 43, Hitler and Himmler actually sent the same team who had been running the first death camps in Poland down to run Trieste. So they had this very, very heavy, very bad news crew of SS blokes who'd been doing some absolutely, you know, heinous things in Poland before that.
0: Anyway, we get Alexandro, or Alex Madigan, and Mark Donnelly to come in. Madigan, S-I-S-S-O-E. The difference between these two groups, one is sneaking around in the dark or sneaking around in the dark so you can blow shit up. That's Madigan. He's a bit of a spy. Donnelly is a representative of the New Zealand forces. So what are they... I mean, they are brought together to explore the disappearance of these two girls. But there's another problem here because four New Zealand servicemen have also disappeared. So what are the possibilities here that we could be facing here?
2: Well, the possibilities with the disappearance of these four New Zealanders who've ostensibly taken off with these girls, but obviously things take a twist at some stage, is sort of myriad, really. But the main possibility is that it ignites a conflict between the Yugoslav partisans and the New Zealanders inside Trieste, which is, of course, what everybody at a political level is trying to desperately avoid so that another war doesn't begin on a new front. And so a lot of things suggest that these New Zealanders have been disappeared by the Yugoslavs because the Yugoslavs are in the process of arresting and disappearing a lot of Italians who they believe to have been collaborators with the Nazi regime.
0: Now, they could also be taking advantage of the girls, except all of a sudden you do something. You bring... Can we reveal what happens to the girls?
2: Yeah, I think we have to.
0: We have to.
2: Because it's so essential to the rest of the book.
0: Well, the girls turn up.
2: Yeah.
0: But that then could possibly implicate them in the disappearance of the four New Zealand servicemen. So here we have then Madigan and Donnelly trying to work out who's doing what. But now Madigan and Donnelly don't get on. Madigan's very, how shall we say it, direct with interviewing Lara and also with a priest. What does he do?
2: Well, he's not beyond using violence to get the answers that he's seeking out of these people as a kind of interrogation technique. And I think the important backstory to Madigan is that we learn that he's been in and around Trieste working with various partisan groups for a couple of years. And that's very much based on what was happening in particularly northeast Italy and Slovenia and from sort of 43 on. But he's morally ambiguous. You know, he needs to get to the answer quickly, and he will use whatever means he needs to get to that. And that obviously causes tension with Donnelly.
0: And Donnelly can't face it, wants to quit. But here we go, because Madigan has the support of the hierarchy. What you saw and what Alex believed he was doing are not necessarily the same thing. That's Donnelly's commander. So what's happening here to morality?
2: I think what's happening to morality in that context is that there are people who understand that performance is part of getting to where they need to be. And Madigan is certainly somebody who has had to use performance, use identity shifting, use all manner of techniques to find the truth of what he's going after.
0: Well, identity shifting, this leads to the next quote, because the situation in the region is far more problematic, and this quote sums it up. To survive here, you have to accept that everything is fiction. Names change, nationalities shift, power swaps hands, everyone lies. The local people believe in fairy tales and monsters in the woods. This is what Alex understands. It's why he's still alive. So all of a sudden, we've lost morality completely, if that's the nature of the environment we're in.
2: I think we've lost a sort of black and white morality for sure. I think that everybody in the story has their version of a truth, and they have their version of a deception that they need to use to get that truth kind of manifest, if that makes sense. So you have this kind of performative spectrum somehow of people who are spread from people with extreme fascist ideologies to these British and New Zealand officers who are just trying to figure out what's going on, but are fairly elastic in their own morality to get to that. Yeah.
0: Just as the disappearance of the girls at the beginning of the novel was a deception, the assumption that we will find an individual responsible is also a conventional premise that is challenged. We do actually find out what happened to the missing New Zealand servicemen, but the answer actually lies in the machinations of regimes and political power. Signora Angela

0: answer, I'll do it for you. Thousands, Alex. You and your British monsters. Thousands. By backing Marshal Tito and his filthy Slav followers, you've sent thousands of Italians to their death. So now political regimes are the ones that are the culprits, rather than an individual.
1: Yeah, I think that's very much part of where I was going. And also, I mean, the thing about Angela Bory is that she is obviously complicit with this kind of collaborationist Italian regime. So when she's talking about filthy Slavs, she's obviously, you know, coming from a very extreme opposite position. Whereas Madigan has been obviously very much aligned with those Yugoslav partisans for the last couple of years in terms of supporting them to get to.
0: So it could be things are justified because of the political party or the country you follow, but then you take it another step beyond that. The only force that will change the world is beautiful chaos. Anarchy? No, even that is too prescriptive. We need a new chaos of terror and love. Only this, when everything has been set, only then, when everything has been set back to the beginning, should ideas begin to congeal into doctrine. And again, this is Angela Bury, but she's actually basically spruiking the ideas of Gabriele D'Annunzio, who was a poet. So in this thriller, it's not an individual, it's not a political party. Poetry is the culprit. Can you explain yourself, sir?
1: Well, poetry is one of the culprits, but I think that, I was very fascinated by Gabriele D'Annunzio's influence in early 20th century Italian culture in particular, and, you know, particularly his influence on Mussolini, who came later on. And he really was this very out there, erotic, amazing kind of sensual writer of novels and poetry, but he also became this fierce Italian nationalist in World War One, and then really laid some of the foundations for the ideas that Mussolini developed into a more violent kind of form of fascism.
0: And it's this inspiration, this creating of an ideal within a culture, within a community, which then compels people to go to war, perhaps, which then leads to the loss of life that follows, the thousands that die. So can we blame poetry in the end of it all?
1: Well, I don't think we blame poetry exclusively, but I was interested in looking at the way that art, more generally say, not just poetry, in the early 20th century played a part in the development of these ideologies. I mean, that
0: but it still happens today.
1: Absolutely.
0: And so it can account for why atrocities were committed if we lose sight of morality and that progression that takes place.
1: Yeah.
0: So we've had a very quick run through the novel. It's actually a thriller. People go missing. It's investigated, but it's set against this backdrop of the end of World War II. Let's get it right. But also these ideologies that take place. But is it an overture to the new days that lie ahead? The end of one conflict could simply lead to another. But then the sleight of hand that you've used, because you've challenged convention with these disappearances, which makes us in some ways all complicit in murder and mayhem. So if you want to find out what happened to the New Zealand soldiers that disappeared, and there was a rumour, an actual rumour that happened, you are going to have to read Dying Days by Anthony Burt, and it's from Affirm Press. So Anthony, thank you for talking with me today.
1: Well, thank you so much, David. It's been an absolute pleasure.
2: We've got a little segue here. We've got missing girls, we've got morality and poetry. I can't believe it. But we do have Melbourne as well. I've chatted with Rebecca Lim a number of times, and it has been about young adult novels, but this new book is certainly written for adults. Her quote, "All filters are off, and the horror can be in the foreground." Welcome back, Rebecca.
3: Thanks so much, Jan.
2: Your other books usually feature a young teenage girl, and this one does too. In fact, three of them. But what makes this book so adult, so different, so difficult?
3: It was a hard sell to say that it was a satire as well as a novel that's centred on a paedophile. So a bit of a difficult thing to actually pitch to people, but it's got a few sort of fairly dark themes in it, like, you know, colonialism, murder, mayhem, 1970s career criminals.
2: and an ESP, an Eastern Suburb pedophile. Three girls from the same school in

0: three successive years, then nothing. And you've based this on a little bit of truth in your own background.
1: I have actually, because I don't talk about this often, but I guess the nucleus for this story was the still unsolved Mr. Cruel crimes that happened in Melbourne. So what I've tried to do is, you know, make it into a thought experiment where one of the victims actually came back and maybe tried to figure out who had done this to the girls that disappeared.
0: So the girls were 13. Then they just disappeared themselves until two of them reconnected, and I'd like Rebecca Lim to read from The Graduate.
1: So this is an extract from the start of the book. Since Faye and Hayley had reconnected online, Faye had learned all about Hayley's stints in expensive private clinics since she'd left school, the 60 precise hours she'd been held captive, the bleach baths, the deafening talkback radio, the apricot bedspread, the white chipboard bedside table with a lamp on it with a coordinated apricot-coloured shade. The video camera on a tripod at the base of the double bed, like a low-rent pornographer's motel room in Hades. Glimpses from over or under a blindfold hastily moved, then moved back, of a brown cardboard box with the word Paukiaho stenciled across one side in capital letters in permanent marker, jammed into a bookcase across the room. The plain apricot bedspread covering the bookcase had slipped just once, Hayley said. And that one word was the only link she had to those hours, that room, that house. She'd obsessed over that word ever since. It's the loose thread, that word, Hayley told Faye. You just need one and it will all lead back to him.
0: Lead back to him. And what they wanted to do, and this is another quote, revenge. Badly, badly hurt the guy with the sharpest instrument at her disposal. Bathe him like a baby in pure bleach. Shoot him in the face for good measure. Well, this takes a lot of work on Evelyn's part. So she does get back to Melbourne 30 years later, and her graduate application does have some peculiarities because she studied law over this time. And her specific area is Roman law, because this word,
1: Paukiaho,
0: what does it mean?
1: It's actually a Samoan word, I think, or a Polynesian word, and it means exhausted. So in this novel, I mean, I think I've probably tried to jam-pack it with too many things, but I kind of also deal with Australia's dark experiments in empire and the Pacific island nations around us. So there's a few threads going on in here. Hopefully it doesn't lose anybody, but it's a satirical look at the Australian legal industry, because I'm still part of that. And also just the fact that, you know, pedophiles in Melbourne especially seem to be able to get away with murder, like literal murder.
0: Absolutely. Now, one of the reasons she's picked up by this very good law firm is because she has got a very good academic background, but she also puts in a poem. You know, the Roman law was interesting enough, but the poem was really a bit of a surprise. She's also has to look like a graduate. She has to look 20 years younger. And so how does she achieve this?
1: Has anyone ever heard of the term Asian don't raisin? It's kind of a Gen Z thing. So I've kind of taken that notion of, you know, some Asian people looking super, super young and just run with that. So that's kind of at the core of this, is a bit of a deception.
0: But her makeup. Another quote, eyelashes so thickly caked with mascara that sections of them were clumped together in chunks. The apples of her cheeks were highlighted so heavily in a bright coral pink powder that it appeared as if she was actually blushing furiously at all times. Her makeup bill was astronomical. All the money she spent on primer, BB cream, concealer, mascara, bronzer, hair dye, foundation, for the mere possibility of finding him. As you say, she looked like a cartoon Asian woman, right down to the slightly curved wooden chopstick thing jammed into her ponytail. War paint as armour.
1: I think a lot of women do that, especially in the workplace. I mean, a lot of, I think, younger women, when they sort of hit a hyper-masculine workplace, have to, you know, develop some kind of armour like that. And for this character, extreme makeup was the way to go, I think.
0: At the law firm EM&L, she is openly called the diversity unicorn. Why was that?
1: I mean, I'm making a bit of a play on this. Like, often I'm on diversity panels where I'm the only diversity. So I think sometimes you take someone who looks, you know, unpromising, who looks extremely sort of like agency-less, out of control, and you use that as something that they can, you know, use as a shield to get what they want. So she looks like an unpromising graduate, the least promising graduate in this law firm, but it actually enables her to basically hide in plain sight.
0: There's a senior partner, Matt St. John, and he's talking about the graduate. We're not equipped to babysit people of her dubious cultural background. They aren't like us. They're like weevils in the flower, the Chinese. One day they will rise up and spoil everything.
1: Oh, I had so much fun writing this. It was hilarious because I remember when I was a kid, like in the 80s, there was this book that my parents had in the house. Like, we had terrible books in the house, like, you know, Peter Bentley's Jaws, like really terrible books. And there was a book on the shelf that was called Weevils in the Flower, and it just stuck with me forever. So I just thought I'd repurpose that for this novel.
0: Well, Evelyn, who's now called Feifei, is surprised when the CEO, Tony Lincoln, takes a personal interest in her, inviting her out for long lunches. What's his reputation with women on the workforce?
1: Another thing I was making satire of, I mean, this happens in lots of workplaces where there's, you know, really powerful men and really junior women, but his reputation is one of, you know, taking the clerk who's sitting in his office at the time or the graduate and just, you know, having clandestine or very sort of very public affairs with them. So that's his kind of reputation in the marketplace.
0: And of course, all the other work people look at him and see what he's doing and say, no, oh, he likes them child size. So you wonder about that. And then the other graduates, they don't have much confidence in her making it through the year.
1: She just doesn't look like them. So I just wanted to take someone who sort of didn't look like anyone else and looked very unpromising and just sort of make her the deus ex machina in this story.
0: There's one graduate who's now, you know, 20 years later, Nina Dutchens. Well, let's hear about her.
1: Nina was dressed all in tangerine today, like an attention-seeking, dick-seeking beacon. She looked like a woman-shaped lollipop or an upmarket brothel madam, if Faye were to be honest, in her curvy citrus skirt suit and plunging white V-neck T-shirt, topped by newly bleached hair in a tight updo and those ridiculous Clark Kent glasses, worn purely to indicate she was a bombshell with brains, the whole damn package. She appeared to have had a head-to-toe spray tan since Faye had last seen her, made more orange by the outfit she was wearing and her intensely blonde hair. Nina's leopard print heels appeared at least 8 inches high, dramatically lengthening her faintly orange legs.
0: So it's obvious Feifei has absolute distaste for this faker and show pony, but it's the poem that's on Feifei's accreditations to get into the graduate, to become the graduate, that raises the ire of Nina, who is super competitive. Nina was beaten for the English prize back at school by a very similar poem and wrote poetry that was so similar to Feifei's. And so she is wondering, could it be Evelyn? Although, in contrast to the hardworking lawyers, there's Julian. How did he get a job there?
1: He's a Nepo baby, so I've just made sure I inserted one of those into the narrative as well. So he's the nephew of Tony Lincoln, the man who has affairs.
0: And as Tony says, no charm and no prospects. But he's working in an area of importance to Feifei.
1: I've taken really dry things like company searches and national police checks, and I've made that into a novel. So hopefully, you know, that's interesting to everyone. But I've taken lots of really basic, you know, units in a law firm, and I've given them sort of a bit of like, you know, red herring status or clue status.
0: Oh. So he's coerced into helping to find this Pakeho to be a large pastoral property, location unknown, legally registered nowhere, a missing sale agreement, and a buyer who was once a client of EM&L. But no details of the seller. And more investigation show how the sole owner, Gertrude Everett Hills, pays for this immense property.
1: I've tried to also sort of satirize things like, you know, people with enormous wealth, and I'm not mentioning a billionaire who, you know, has cattle stations up in the north, but that kind of strata of Australian society also gets a run in this novel. So there's a lot going on. I'm not sure if it sounds fascinating to anybody, but it was a lot of fun to write.
0: It was great. So we've talked about plot A being tracking down the pedophile. Plot B is the sovereign national X. So just explain.
1: That's basically an exploration of, you know, our experiments in empire in places like Nauru and Christmas Island, and, you know, the fact that, you know, the weevils in the flower, the sort of dead Chinaman on which, you know, Australian prosperity was built. So again, another subplot that doesn't sound very fascinating, but it just gave me a chance to look at, you know, the myths, like in Anthony's book, the myths that we sell ourselves about what this nation is and what it was built on.
0: There's also a lurking brown man. We know he worked for the rapist. This is something he said to the rapist. You killed her. You're not supposed to kill them. You fiddle with them and then you put them back. It's not brain surgery. You get your jollies, you move on. But it's his presence all the time through the book. And you've given him, this is more of your legal background, a whole page of his crimes, A to Z.
1: Of all of, yeah, things like, you know, assault with weapons, aggravated assault, all that kind of stuff. So I had a lot of fun with that. That was my childhood in the 70s, watching shows like Homicide and Cop Shop. So that's all come out into the novel as well.
0: Look, I know it was an absolutely fascinating read. So what do you think you're going to do now? Are you going to stick with adult crime or go back to that suspensefully type of young stuff?
1: I might actually do some sci-fi next. We'll see. I've got to keep it interesting. You know, if it's interesting for me, it's interesting for, you know, other readers, hopefully. So, yeah, that might be my next gig.
0: Can a top-tier law firm be made accountable for silencing the protests from environmental damage in another country or hiding a pedophile killer? The Graduate is on a quest for justice in this crime novel by Rebecca Lim. She did him in, and I'm so pleased.
1: Thank you, Jan. Thanks so much.
0: I might have given away the end of the story, but boy, oh boy, the reading through it was fascinating.
2: Well, we didn't give away the ending of what happened to our servicemen, but in a way we did, because of, you know, these idealistic notions of regimes and countries that mean our morality is compromised. So I'd been talking to Anthony Burt, his novel Dying Days, your first novel, debut novel?
3: First novel, not first book, but first novel. Debut novel, so very
2: thriller,
3: happy to have it out.
2: And both of our authors today are from Affirm Press.
0: Yes, and I've been speaking with Rebecca Lim about her book, The Graduate. Oh, two very interesting books, Affirm Press.
2: Good on you.
0: Tick on you.
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1: Hello, hello, you're listening to Resonant Frequency Radio here on 3CR, and it is just me in the studio today. It's Marley behind the mic and the panels, and I'll be playing some tunes that has been recorded down at Resonant Frequency Studios in Collingwood. Before we begin the rest of the program, I'd just like to pay my respects to the traditional custodians of these sacred lands and waterways of this region. That is the Wurundjeri Woiwurrung people of the Kulin Nation. I'd like to acknowledge that sovereignty has not been ceded on this land, and that this always was, always will be, sacred land to its people. Rightio, now Izzy Brown, Bass Mama, is on her ventures, her amazing adventures out in the South Australia, going to all these different fantastic places and, you know, on the Art of Resistance tour. So we're wishing her very well. I'm hoping that her kids, like a shout out to her kids at the moment, who'll be travelling with her, and I'll be playing a track that the kids had recorded themselves down at Resonant Frequency Studios. That will be Cat News later on in the show, but for now I will turn to My Leanne by Elijah Augustine.

0: have to say about that cat? Alright, she doesn't have a translator. So all humans, please help us. Help. Oh my god, a doggy boy! Ah, everybody run, put him on!
1: It's really, really bad.
0: We don't know what's happening. Do you have anything to say?

0: You wanna know what we're doing?
1: Running.
0: Meow meow meow meow meow meow meow meow meow meow meow meow meow meow meow meow. We're winning this. Jumping into dogs.
1: Ray, roll.
2: Hello, Kitty News. Save yourself. That's all I have to say. Thank you.
1: And that's the end of Cat News.
3: Hello, hello. 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Both those tracks were recorded in Resonant Frequency Studios down near the Collingwood Housing Estates, right next to the Collingwood Neighbourhood House. So a shout out to our beloved Collingwood Neighbourhood House and all the wonderful volunteers and work and programs that are being done at the Collingwood Neighbourhood House for the community and for the residents in Collingwood. Cat News was also recorded by some of Base Mama's kids, so a big shout out to them as they're on their way on the Art of Resistance tour. They've been stopping in Roxby Downs and Woomera. We talked a little bit with Base Mama about what the Art of Resistance tour will entail, and they'll be making their way all the way to the Pine Gap Convergence on the 19th, from the 18th to the 20th of July. So please keep informed, keep your eyes out, keep your ears listening to the amazing ventures that Izzy Brown and the crew will be getting up to. So a big shout out to everybody on the Art of Resistance tour. Also excitingly, along with those tracks that you can now find on Bandcamp, they were a part of our first volume of the community album that was recorded at Resonant Frequency Studios. And excitingly, we have a whole big album, another saga that'll be coming out later in this year. We've been playing a couple of sneak peeks of those tracks throughout this year already here at Resonant Frequency Radio, and we've got a huge event that will be coming up on the 18th of September. So also we'll keep you informed as to those ventures later on in the year. But for now, I'm going to be playing Lightning by Kanani, that was also recorded at Resonant Frequency Studios, that you can also find on Bandcamp, along with all these other tracks that were a part of our community album volume 1.

Herbs are good for everything. Why these people want to do so much good for everyone who call themselves government?

Hello, you're listening to Resonant Frequency Radio here at 3CR, and that was Moon Starzy's remix of Is This Love? It's one of my favourites. So a shout out to Moon Starzy, and thank you for creating such a fantastic remix of one of my favourite songs. I happen to be named after Bob Marley, so yeah, this one's quite special. I would just like to read a little bit of an excerpt that was written up about the Art of Resistance tour. Because I think it's going to tie in nicely with sort of the rest of the plans that I have with the show in a discussion about poetry. So this is a little bit of an excerpt written about the Art of Resistance tour. The instructions like poetry read off the new world we can create if we were to rid ourselves of the metal monsters above. Some were manned, others were autonomous vehicles sent for reasons unfathomable. We crawled out into the light over rubble and wire, keeping low to the ground and our tools close to our bodies. It was worse than I'd imagined. The sea of machines stretched as far as the eye can see. What difference will taking out one or two make? I asked myself as we slide under the flat metal stomach of such beasts. But the instructions were clear. Goggles on grinder out, cut a hatch into the floor and hold on for dear life. The machine withered and jerked. We pulled ourselves up through the freshly cut hatch. Metal tearing flesh en route to the cabin. Inside the rotting body of a soldier, a son or daughter, pawned by the Empire, we lower them through the hatch to be with the earth. The machine began to move again. From some faraway place of comfort, and the remote operator has sensed some intervention. As instructed, I cut the wires to the remote operator. We are no longer a fantasy in a remote video game. The machine is now ours. We breathe united in momentary relief. I taste the blood as I kiss your wounds, metallic like the box. We now dwell, now for the rest of the plan. That was just a little bit of an excerpt about the Art of Resistance tour, or writing for the Art of Resistance tour. I do think that poetry has quite a bit of power. There's certainly a bit of power in the lyrics that we write in the songs at Resonant Frequency Studio, but there's certainly power that poetry can have as a form of resistance. And so, in saying this, I'd like to just play a little bit of poetry that was recorded by fantastic poet and philosopher Penn, who himself is out at the moment with the rest of the crew travelling on the Art of Resistance tour. So this is Just Seed, and you can find it on our coming album that was yet to be released. As mentioned before, we've got an album launch coming up on the 18th of September for our Volume 2 Resonant Frequency album, and this track will be on it. It's called Just Seed.

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I'll try and get that track up, but for now, here's Good Trucks by Bass Mama and Vocal Boogie.

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We all know defense creates waste, but not

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0: how we are wise to the lies in innocent, charming and glossy disguise. 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But can you...
1: We're celebrating 50 years of 3CR on Saturday the 4th of July at Collingwood Town Hall. 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
3: 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And yes, this weekend at Collingwood Town Hall, you can come down and celebrate 50 years of 3CR and all the fantastic programs that they've had on air in these past 50 years. What an amazing legacy that they have, and important for our community in reaching our voices and the issues that need to be heard. So please come down to Collingwood Town Hall, as just heard. It is from 11 a.m. to 4 p.m. And yeah, Resonant Frequency themselves, even though fresh on air and have only been on air for about a little over a year now, will have a bit of a stall set up so that we can, you know, talk about the stuff that is being done at Resonant Frequency Studios. Before that, you just heard Good Trucks by Bass Mama and Vocal Boogie. A shout out to both Bass Mama and Vocal Boogie. Vocal Boogie only just met up the other week for another sing. It was a community choir that still meet up regularly just to, you know, throw in a couple of harmonies and have a bit of a chat and a meet-up. So, you know, big shout-out to those wonderful people as part of Vocal Boogie, and to Bass Mama, who's off on their ventures with the Art of Resistance tour. Before that, I was just chatting a little bit about the importance of poetry, particularly in reference to it being a form of resistance. And previously, we'd just finished a whole series of workshops up at Resonant Frequency Studios, and one of them did so happen to be focused around how music can be an important form of resistance and speaking truth to power. Bass Mama and I run that workshop together, and we also just kind of discussed not only the significance of the creative expression of music can have and the impact that it can have through transporting messages, through lyrics, but also through music, that relationship with music. But we also talked about the similarities between writing lyrics and poetry as well, and some of the techniques that kind of translate across both. And yeah, it's quite, we kind of had a bit of a lively discussion of, you know, is there any difference between lyric writing and poetry? But I think both of them as forms of creative expressions can be quite powerful in how we, I guess, discuss certain issues or speak truth to power. In saying this, I brought in a little bit of a reading for those at 3CR today. I've studied philosophy as part of my bachelor's and have really appreciated it and have been keen to try and bring philosophy onto the air. So I've just brought a little book with me here today, and it is by Audre Lorde. Audre Lorde is a notorious feminist philosopher, poet, and has, you know, taken to poetry as being quite a powerful form of resistance. So I'm going to read a little bit from Poetry Is Not a Luxury. The quality of light by which we scrutinize our lives has direct bearing upon the product which we live and upon the changes which we hope to bring about through our lives. It is within that light that we form those ideas by which we pursue our magic and make it realized. This is poetry as illumination. For it is through poetry that we give name to those ideas which are, until the poem, nameless and formless, about to be birthed and already felt. That distillation of experience from which true poetry springs, births thought and dreams, births concepts, as feelings birth ideas, as knowledge precedes understanding. So I guess what Audre Lorde is trying to sort of grasp at is this idea that poetry really can give word to experiences that are felt but not necessarily have been conceived before. And this is what can help us start to form ideas that are shaped around our experiences. And then this is continued. So, for each of us as women, there is a dark place within where hidden and growing true spirit rises. These places of possibility within ourselves are dark because they are ancient and hidden. They have survived and grown strong through that darkness. Within these dark places, each one of us holds an incredible reserve of creativity and power, of unexamined and unrecorded emotion and feeling. So I think what is really trying to be grasped at here and what Audre Lorde is commenting on is, I guess, this suppression of feelings that had to be, I guess, felt within the experience of the person so that, and rationalized, that rationalization of our experiences and ideas and conceptions of the world is favored over the lived experience that we may have. But really there is some power hidden and creativity hidden within those experiences and emotions that we may feel when we confront our world. And this is continued further. So Audre Lorde will then go on to sort of discuss how the European or Western mode of problem solving is usually through these favouring of ideas and preconceived concepts and notions, as opposed to these hidden feelings, and that this is something that needs to be cherished and respected, these hidden sources of power, and true knowledge lies within these experiences that we have. But for Audre Lorde, poetry is not a luxury. It is a vital necessity of our existence. It is formed the quality of light within which we predicate our hopes and dreams towards survival and change, first made into language, then into ideas, then into more tangible action. Poetry is the way we give name to the nameless, so it can be thought. The farthest horizons of our hopes and fears are cobbled by our poems, carved from the rock of experience of our daily lives. As they become known and accepted by us, our feelings and honest exploration of them become sanctuaries and spawning grounds for the most radical and daring of ideas. So the place where poetry really comes from, the place where this creativity is birthed, the place where these hidden feelings have been suppressed, Audre Lorde is basically referring to that this is actually an impetus for what can be the catalyst of change. And really by exploring and feeling those things that we've been trying, that have been, I guess, condemned or been asked to hide, is actually where the most radical of ideas and most radical of action and lasting action can come from. And so Audre Lorde continues. They become a safe house for the differences so necessary to change in the conceptualization of any meaningful action. Right now, I could name at least 10 ideas I would have found intolerable or incomprehensible and frightening, except that they came after dreams and poetry. The possibility is neither forever nor instant. It is not easy to sustain belief in its efficacy. We can sometimes work long and hard to establish one. That was not what I was wanting to read. But yes, Audre Lorde continues. And I guess in the tradition of philosophy, and what I wanted to make note of, and what Audre Lorde does make note of as well, is that there is this, this favouring of this idea of rationalisation. Audre Lorde says that the white fathers told us to think and therefore I am. However, the black mothers within each of us, the poet whispers in our dreams, I feel, therefore I can be free. Poetry coins a language to express and charter the revolutionary demand and the implementation of that freedom. However, experience has taught us that action is now and is also necessary. So this is where there's a slight turn in the reading. So Audre Lorde then goes on to talk about how whilst it is important to have this exploration of experience and exploration of these feelings and creativity, there is actually demand action for some critical issues right now. And this is beautifully illustrated when Audre Lorde says that our children cannot dream unless they live. They cannot live unless they are nourished. And who else will feed them the real food without which their dreams will be no different from ours? So I guess what is being highlighted in this particular section as well is that how can we even envision a future if we do not have the tools in order to do so? So there are some people who are in fact privileged or advantaged in the fact that they can actually start at reimagining what futures could look like or could potentially be. However, others kind of have to do so out of a means of necessity, which is what Audre Lorde is talking about. And so poetry then becomes a necessity, this creativity or reimagining of a future that could be beneficial for those that have been disadvantaged or marginalised is a necessity. However, those that already have the privilege to construct a future without those in mind. And so it is whilst it is necessary to be able to reimagine what the future could potentially be, there is actually significance in action now, because how else can we even potentially dream if there is nothing that is being supported at the moment? So then Audre Lorde also turns a little bit in this next section of the reading, where she says, "Sometimes we drug ourselves with dreams of new ideas. The head will save us. The brain alone will set us free. But there are no new ideas still waiting in the wings to save us now. There are only old and forgotten ones, new combinations, explorations and recognitions from within ourselves." Extrapolations and recognitions, my apologies, within ourselves, along with the renewed courage to try them out. And we must constantly encourage ourselves and each other to attempt the heretical actions that our dreams imply, and so many of our ideas disparage. In the forefront of our move towards change, there is only poetry to hear the possibility made real. And I'll leave it there. I'll leave that reading there. So thank you so, Audre Lorde, for the powerful words. But yes, this creativity, and as we've spoken before here at Resident Frequency Studios, Resident Frequency Radio here at 3CR, I spoke to Bass Mama last week a little bit about the importance of creativity and art as a form of resistance. And here Audre Lorde is talking about the importance of poetry to give name to experiences that we have maybe have hidden traditionally, or have traditionally been silent

we have so that we can bring light to these experiences and maybe reimagine a better future. So thank you for coming on a bit of a journey with me as I read a little bit of poetry is not a luxury. And later on, I might be playing a little bit of our own poetry that's been recorded down at Resident Frequency Studios. But for now, I will be turning to Tough Kids by Basie Brown. A shout out to Basie Brown.

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We'll take you inside six Victorian prisons: Dame Phyllis Frost Centre, Barwon Prison, Fulham Correctional Centre, Loddon Prison, Marganite Correctional Centre, and Western Plains Correctional Centre. 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
1: His country's black future is a fire. With the right season, that burning school fire.
2: Hello, hello. 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Importantly, though, we will not be having a show next week, so just bear that in mind, as Beyond the Bars will have a program, and that will be fantastic. So make sure that you listen in to our regular times here at 3CR, that you may be listening to Resonant Frequency Studio, but instead you'll be hearing Beyond the Bars. So prior to those tracks that we just heard, I was talking a bit about a discussion and a bit of a read from Audre Lorde, and their Poetry Is Not a Luxury. And I was just talking about the significance and importance of poetry being almost like a kind of language of resistance, as it having a certain power. And just to further, just to read another wonderful little quote that I just found from Audre Lorde as well. Poetry is not only a dream and a vision, it is a skeleton architecture of our lives. It lays a foundation for a future of change, a bridge across our fears of what has never been before. So there you have it. And I know that we've also recorded quite a bit of poetry at Resonant Frequency Studios down near the Collingwood Flats. And also a shout out to one of our resident poets, Penn. Also a shout out to Adama as well, who writes fantastic poetry too. But Penn has recorded a couple of poems in the studio, and they will be available later in the year after the release of our Volume 2 Resonant Frequency album, which will be excitingly released on the 18th of September. So please stay tuned for that, because it is going to be a massively exciting event with a whole lineup of Resonant Frequency artists that are going to be sharing the music that is now on the Volume 2 album, which is yet to be released. So let's try this again, because I gave this a bit of a whirl before, and let's see if we can hear Just Seed from Penn. All right, it is choosing not to want to play, which is fine. We'll just roll with it. Instead, for now, we'll turn to Rumble by Bass Mama and Vocal Boogie.

offer you my blood, my voice, my love. My blood, my voice, my love.

0: Hello, you're listening to Resonant Frequency here at 3CR. We're coming very close to the end of the show, so thank you so much for hanging in there with me. I'm here solo today, but a big shout out to Bass Mama, who's on the Art of Resistance tour, and Moon Stasi as well. Before I go, I would just like to make a little announcement. As already mentioned in the show, we have the very exciting 3CR Community Day. We're celebrating 50 years of 3CR being on air and, you know, their wonderful legacy that they've had over those 50 years. So please come down to the Collingwood Town Hall this Saturday on the 4th of July from 11 a.m. to 4 p.m. You're invited to celebrate 50 years of 3CR being on air. Woohoo! Resonant Frequency Radio has only been on air for a little over a year now, so we're more than grateful to the station for allowing us to play the songs that have been recorded at Resonant Frequency Studios and talk about, I guess, the issues that are relevant to, you know, local issues and global issues and all that is relevant to the residents as well at the Collingwood housing estates and the other towers as well. 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So yeah, hopefully we'll be able to see some of your listeners down there as well. Come and say hello. We'll have a store up as well as part of Resonant Frequency Studios and, you know, with stuff that we've been getting up to. So yeah, please come down and have a chat. And yeah, very much looking forward to this weekend. Thank you for listening to Resonant Frequency Radio today. I had a bit of a talk about poetry and the importance of it is as a form of resistance, as a creative form of resistance, as it gives language to experiences. And I've read a little bit of an excerpt from the notorious intersectional feminist philosopher poet Audre Lorde. From Poetry Is Not a Luxury. And like I said, please check out the poetry that has been recorded in Resident Frequency Studios by our resident poet Penn and also Adama, who are fantastic writers themselves in their own right, as well as Bass Mama. And really anyone who gives a go at lyric writing, I think as well, can deem themselves a poet. So thank you very much for listening to Resident Frequency Radio. And yeah, we'll catch you not this next week, but the following. And please stay tuned next week for Beyond the Bars.
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2: 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I'm Anne, and I'd like to acknowledge the Wurundjeri people of the Kulin Nation, traditional owners of the land from which 3CR transmits people-powered radio. 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That's Anne, Michael, Bill, Mitch, and that's me, Michael, Bill, Mitch, and Zakia for helping us reach our target in the radiothon. 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If you like your Living Free Show, please say that you're donating via us. 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Today, I would like to welcome Janina to the show. Hi, Janina.
3: Hi.
2: Janina's been on the show before. She's a member of Al-Anon and Adult Children of Alcoholics. Just a reminder that the focus is probably mainly going to be, well, the focus today is going to be on recovery. Janina, how long have you been in recovery, Janina?
3: Been in Al-Anon for 35 years.
2: All right. So Janina is has been in recovery for 35 years and is no longer living with an alcoholic, which may sound strange. But so we're going to talk today about long-term recovery and why we keep going with it long after we might be no longer involved with an alcoholic. Welcome again, Janina.
3: Thank you.
2: And just for a bit of context, would you just tell your whole story up until the point when you got to Al-Anon, just in about 5 minutes, please, just to orient us all.
3: Okay. So like most adult children, you know, I grew up in the alcoholic home. Dad was the drinker and mum had schizophrenia, which I didn't know for a long, long time. But by the time I was 12, I was aware that her thinking and her behaviour was very odd. Interestingly enough, you know, with the alcoholic, it's very obvious. Anyway, and I had two older brothers, being European, and my parents were also refugees after the Second World War, and I think that had a lot to play with what was going on in the background. So I, like everybody else, or like a lot of other people, I ended up marrying an alcoholic and addict. And the two of us just recreated our childhoods, really. And after about 16 years, I had lots and lots of attempts at leaving the marriage. And then at 16 years, I managed to do it. And, you know, my story isn't just Al-Anon. A few years before that, I did a personal development course, which in those days was probably very out there, but I realised today the benefits of it were just so great, and I can't find it anymore, but anyway.
2: What was it?
3: It started off calling transforming or transformation or transforming your life, and then it became People Know How. And the whole course was started off by challenging our thinking by saying, is God black? Is God a woman? You know, there were six options that we came up with. We learned to meditate. So I'm looking at the mid-80s, mid to late 80s. And then we did body works and a whole lot of other things. So that really started me on the course. And then getting into Al-Anon, I left my husband within 3 months, but I had already made that decision to leave. I made that in January before I started my Al-Anon meetings, and I left him in April of 1991. And I continued on, and I often say the longer I'm in Al-Anon, the clearer I see just how sick I was. I got involved with another sober alcoholic. Well, he started off being sober, then he picked up a drink, and then he got sober again. But there was just a lot of mistrust in that relationship. As a woman, I felt very insecure because of his sexual innuendos with other people. So that lasted about 9 years. And been free ever since. And that hole in the soul, after I left him, so I was probably 58, that hole in the soul, and probably getting on to 20 years in Al-Anon, that hole in the soul just disappeared. I remember sitting down in my new home and thinking, oh, the tension's gone. I'm really happy being on my own.
2: Yeah.
3: And then COVID lockdown solidified that,
2: So you got through COVID okay on your own because you enjoyed it?
3: I loved it. I really, and it's that, it's the structure, I think, and not uncommon for adult children to have some sort of structure in their life, and I think that's what really appealed to me, because left to my own devices, I can waste a whole day, but if I put structure into it, I at least at the end of the day can say, well, that was good, it was rewarding, I got a few things accomplished, because I am a procrastinator. Mm-hmm. That still has not left me.
2: No.
3: And I think with these years behind me, I can just say that's who I am. Just accept it.
2: Yeah.
3: It might change, it might not. But I'm just happy accepting the fact that I am a procrastinator.
2: Yep, so am I.
3: But I can get off my bottom when I need to.
2: Yeah, yep. In fact, I found that acceptance of the procrastination is the first step to not procrastinating. So that's the basic outline of your story. And the things that stood out for me then were you talked about the first thing you did was challenge your thinking through that first thing that you went to, the program. And then you got into body work. And then you lost your hole, and then you took action of removing yourself from the dysfunctional relationships. Then the hole in your soul disappeared, and now you talk about living with acceptance of your so-called character defects, which are sort of like character defaults, aren't they? It's what we default back to every time we're under kind of any kind of duress.
3: And the word defects really challenged me in the beginning. I hated it.
2: Yeah,
3: because I came from that notion of I don't make mistakes, I am the mistake. And so I had a lot of trouble coming to terms with step four. And as I was saying earlier, I've done the steps, not necessarily Al-Anon steps, but I have done steps from somewhere else. And when I get really stuck and it's bothering me, I have no hesitation in just, okay, let's pick it up, let's go through with it. And I get such clarity, it's really amazing.
2: So that's a kind of you could see the steps as the kind of structure, that one of the structures that you find it useful to put in place?
3: When I get really stuck.
2: Yeah. All right. Let's go back then. We're going to be talking about long-term recovery, as we said before. So let's go back again let's talk about the stages in your recovery, starting with the challenging of the thinking. So, and you also mentioned that you, in coming to understand your mentally ill mother, the understanding was that there was something up with her thinking. So, can you talk about that a bit, about your own thinking and the role of thinking?
3: Well, I was probably 12 or 13 when, I had friends who lived across the road. So I had school friends, but they never came home to my place. But I played with the girls across the road. We were pretty good buddies. You know, back in those days, we used to play on the streets back in the 50s. And I just remember saying to them, a couple of them knocked on my door one day, and I said, "I'm not allowed to play with you anymore because your mother is gossiping about my mother and something else." And I look back now and I realize that was the day that my life started to change. And I wasn't aware at that stage that it was through my mother's schizophrenia, but there was definitely a change. I became aware that there was a definite change in my mother and the way things were going to pan out for me.
2: Had your mother told you not to play with this girl?
3: I'm
2: Had
3: not
2: she become
3: sure.
2: paranoid or?
3: Yeah, I'm not sure. I don't remember anything like that. Because there wasn't a lot of conversation. Being bilingual, and my parents didn't speak English, and we spoke very basic, our ethnic language, very basic. And because of the violence, Dad was pretty violent when, in the early days. You know, it was like, say the essential things and no more. Because I'm back in my ethnic community now, and how much I've picked up in listening to the language and talking it is just so different from, when I was 12 and 13.
2: So
3: Like I couldn't hold a conversation beyond, pass the milk, would you like something to eat?
2: domestic stuff,
3: Yes, kitchen's that language, I think they call it. Yes.
2: So just to make this a kind of conversation today, I remember at the same age, I think I may maybe 13, and I'm also a migrant. Which carries its own issues as well. I remember the alcoholic person in my life, who was also ha has struggles with mental illness, in the middle of a psychotic break, while I was waiting for my friends to come round. We were all going to go out somewhere together, and I remember them coming to the door. I'm dealing with this psychotic person. We were in a small flat, and. I open the door and I go, "Hi," and I just shut it behind me quickly, bye, and just go. And then I'm a different person with them. And I think that sets us up for that isolation, shame, and compartmentalization. It sounds to me like that was similar to what you were doing there in your neighborhood.
3: And I stopped playing with these girls, and they were my best buddies for, from the time we moved into that suburb.
2: So you can't remember whether you were instructed to stop playing with them or whether you took it on yourself?
3: No, I can't remember. No.
2: Ah, interesting, interesting. Okay. So back on the challenging of thinking. So the thinking that I would identify in myself at that point was don't show anyone what's going on in your house, and just pretend you're normal like everyone else. That was the thinking that I got started to hardwire into my own brain at that age. What about you?
3: No, I. It's really interesting because, the whole street was full of migrants, and apart from one or two Australian families, but there was a house across the road where, and this is the same family, the husband worked, the wife didn't, and they managed to build a house relatively quickly because, a lot of people lived in three-room bungalows at that stage. And I could never understand why both my parents went to work and we were still living in the bungalow. And the other thing I really remember is that on payday, the father across the road always came home with some sort of treat for the girls, and there were four of them. And we never knew when payday was in our family. I never knew when payday was because my father drank nearly every day. Maybe once a week he'd be come home sober. So that was the one of the differences that really stood out for me. Of course, it was years and years later that I worked out what was going on.

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2: 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Today my guest is Janina and we're chatting about living, not so much about just living with the family disease of alcoholism, but long-term recovery from the family disease of alcoholism. Okay, so Janina, you talked about how before you got into the 12-step programs, you did something that was very valuable, another program in the 80s that helped you to challenge your thinking. What was challenged? What sort of thinking did you challenge in that program?
3: Well, it was the whole thing about God. Mm-hmm. Although that didn't seem to, it only played a very small part, and it was a whole weekend. So that was a very small part. But I think it was some of the body works that we went through that we did, you know, looking into each other's eyes. And then we paired up again for about 10 or 15 minutes and we had to say, give it to me, and the other person would say no. We were instructed that we weren't allowed to strike the other person, and it was really interesting to observe our own behaviour.
2: And your own feelings, you mean?
3: Yes. Yeah. You know, the rage that would come up and, you couldn't hit them.
2: And you were inclined to hit them? You would have hit them if you had no inhibitions?
3: Probably. Yeah, I had that streak in me, yes. Yeah. Then the one that really stands out is that I was raped as a child, and so we went through our best and worst sexual experiences. You know, the room was in darkness, we were on mattresses, and I just remember kicking, there were two people with padded cushions, and I kicked so hard and I knocked them over. So that was sort of releasing all that anger and frustration because of the rape, because I'd never told anyone about it.
2: Yes.
3: I think even to this day my family doesn't know. Well, there's only one brother left, and at this stage I'm not going to tell him.
2: Uh-huh. All right, we have to just put out a bit of a warning about that. We've already said that this show may involve very confronting topics. So I'm just going to put out right now, if that's been a trigger for you to hear about someone being raped in their childhood, you can call 1-800-RESPECT, 1-800-737-732. Or go to 1-800-RESPECT.org.au. We're talking about long-term recovery here with Janina, and that ease with which you said that there, Janina, just that's recovery, isn't it? To be able to say that out loud.
3: It is. It doesn't hold me back in any way, I don't think, mm-hmm. because I think it was really dealt with. And then at some other stage, when I was seeing a counsellor, we went through that as well.
2: Yeah, yeah. So
3: it's just something that happened. I can't change it. I'm at peace with that.
2: Yes. So there's recovery right there. And that came from doing the body work and the same with the other thing about confronting rage in your body.
3: Yes.
2: Right. What was the effect of looking into someone's eyes? Because that's a thing I've recently heard was an that helps with trauma. Was that your experience?
3: Yeah, I actually don't remember. I just remember looking into someone's eyes, and there was, I think there was a, at one level, there was some sort of serenity and peace, and kindness coming back from the other person. Otherwise, I have very few memories of that program, but it was certainly effective.
1: Yes, and it was a counterbalance to, it's not an experience you would have had a lot of in your childhood with two mentally ill parents, basically. Yep. Okay. So we've talked. So talk to me now about the process by which that hole in your soul, what was the next thing after the challenging your thinking in the body? Can we keep circling back to that thinking bit again? So how does raging against rape and raging against people saying no to you and looking into their eyes, what does it tell you? What does it reveal about thinking, about your thinking? How does it enable you to think differently? Sorry for the difficult questions here today.
3: Yes, it is a difficult one. I think it was just challenging my thinking, and maybe in some ways getting clarity. You know, having, because it was isolation. It's isolation in your childhood, and it's isolation in the marriage, because, you know, alcoholics take hostages. And so for me, it was just like really breaking away from that family and getting out and meeting people, but also challenging, or not even challenging my thinking, but opening up to a whole new world of different thinking.
1: Yes. So getting the rage and all that out, getting your body's kind of settled with that stuff, then really opens you up to whatever the world's got to offer that you might want or need. Interesting.
3: Yeah, and then the other interesting thing I remember is that after the weekend, we have a dinner and our partners come in, and over the weekend I was starting to find compassion for my husband, and strangely enough, when I saw him, it's like everything that I had just learned over the weekend had just dissipated. I could almost feel it going rushing out of my body and looking at him. And realizing that he's not going to change. I think that was the biggest thing, the disappointment.
1: Right. So there was some compassion that drained away, and then there was a bit of clarity.
3: Yes.
1: Yep.
3: Yeah.
1: Yep.
3: And he did the same course several months later, and we never talked about it, but I didn't. Maybe things changed for him, but I certainly didn't witness any changes.
1: Okay, so how did you get then to Al-Anon? So you went to Al-Anon, did you say, before leaving that marriage or after, or?
3: Yeah, I did a meeting in 1987 and 86, 87, and it was just down the road, and it was a Friday night, and I had three little children, and it just wasn't convenient. I couldn't afford to have a babysitter. And so I didn't go to those meetings, and for another 4 years, and it was probably the oldest son was in grade six by this stage, and at end of year barbecue at school, and these two mums got a hold of me and said, "You need to read this book, Women Who Love
1: Oh.
3: Too Much."
1: Oh, I remember that. That was really big in the day, wasn't it?
3: Well, it was, you know, I read it between Christmas and New Year, and I don't really read a lot. I
1: Yes.
3: still read then, and I did it in a week, in between running a family and a household and a business and whatever else. And I made my decision, and I just thought, the first day the kids are back at school, I'm going to my next meeting. The other thing about that first meeting was that I really didn't identify. For me, it was like happy, happy, clappy, clappy.
1: Oh, too much smiling and laughing about something so serious.
3: I'm not sure what it was, but I didn't identify. Some person grabbed me before I walked out the door and just said, "Just because he yells doesn't mean you have to yell back." And I hung on to that for 3 weeks. Today, I understand why we have that slogan, keep coming back.
1: Mm-hmm.
3: Because what I learn has to practice. I have to reprogram my thinking and my brain.
1: Mm-hmm.
3: And if I don't keep coming back, then I will slip back into my old habits. You know, we talk about the alcoholic, but I wasn't sane either.
1: No. So talk to me about that a little bit. What sort of insanity? Sounds like yelling was one thing. What else?
3: Yelling and screaming. It was my children in particular. And I think the first thing I did with my children was to stop calling them names. You know, I remember hearing somebody say a long, long time ago, you know, they had more names than they actually had on their birth certificate.
1: Right. What sort of names?
3: Well, you know, you idiot, stupid. Oh. You know, all those kind of names.
1: Yeah.
3: And I think that was one of the first things that I did, that I stopped calling my children all those other names and I just used their names that were on the birth certificate. Huge change.
1: Any other ones? Any other
3: There was another
1: habits?
3: One. There was another one. So my oldest brother... and we discovered just before he died that he was on the spectrum, but, you know, we didn't know that at the time. And he had the ability to tease the hell out of me. And I always say I felt like a spinning top when he finished because I, you know, just go, or a dog chasing its tail. That's how I felt. It was probably a couple of months into the program and he picked me up for some reason. We were traveling along and he started his teasing.
1: Yep.
3: And I could feel the butterflies or the moths or whatever it was in my stomach. And I just thought, no, keep calm, don't react. And basically our relationship changed from that time on. It was really, he stopped teasing me. And I think it became more authentic after that.
1: So he realised there was no point in teasing you because you weren't going to be coming back with anything.
3: Yep.
1: Okay. Yep. And so then you went to the, so you managed just to keep coming back because one thing made sense to you, which was just because he's yelling doesn't mean you have to. When what other new ideas kind of came in that kept you coming back?
3: I shared this one recently. When I was at school, we learned about proverbs and, you know, we were talking about one of the proverbs was about turning over a new leaf. And I figured, oh, that was a bit of a change. And I came into Al-Anon thinking, I need to change a whole tree. I've had that much work to do. And I think the other thing, too, is that I realised that the second meeting I came to was, you know, two personal stories. They both talked about police and violence. And I thought, now they're talking my language. And I think that was probably the big thing that really kept me coming back. And, of course, later on, well, I can't afford to go to counsellors.
1: Oh, yeah.
3: This was, I could afford to go to meetings. So that's what I, the other reason I stayed. And I recognised too, because I had done some tertiary study earlier and it talked, I remember hearing about family of origin and probably about 6 months into Al-Anon, the penny dropped one day and I thought, oh, Dad was a daily drinker. You know, can't see the alcoholic, what is it? Can't see the forest for the tree.
1: Yeah.
3: And then that popped in and I also recognised that all of my stuff is family of origin stuff.
1: Yeah. What do you mean by family of origin stuff? Talk about that a little bit.
3: Well, there's that saying, I think it's the Jesuits, so give me a baby or something like that and I'll give you a man at the age of seven. So the personality is formed by the time we're seven. And a two-year-old will have a tantrum and throw itself on the floor, but a 40-year-old can't do that. But we learn to adapt our tantrums in a more acceptable way, unacceptable way, but we certainly don't throw ourselves on the floor.
1: Mm-hmm.
3: So I knew that all of my issues really go back to family of origin.
1: Mm-hmm.
3: Yeah, that's where I was programmed.
1: Mm-hmm. Now, I suppose Al-Anon doesn't use that language, family of origin, and doesn't even ask you to probe it all that much. It just asks you to start having a look at your own character and your own thinking and behaviour. But adult children of alcoholics does. doesn't it?
3: Mm.
1: And you talked too before about it was important for you to hear about the police and the violence
3: Yes.
1: and all of that. It's not all about this is not a, this is, you know, all you have to do is change yourself and everything's fine. Everything's not fine if you've got an alcoholic or an addict in your life. So talk to me a little bit about what you learned in the Adult Children of Alcoholics Fellowship about family of origin. Oh no, is that what I was going to ask? Oh, no, about
3: Yeah, I think
1: that's what the phrase was, wasn't it? Yeah.
3: it was family of origin. Yeah, we
1: Yeah. Yeah.
3: don't use that phrase in Al-Anon. Yeah, so you know, when Hope for Today came out in 2003, I think you know that book has got so many different coloured highlights through it
1: So
3: because
1: good.
3: it really started to address or at least highlight the things that I was doing. You know, what was it, wasn't well, it was my thinking, but it was also all those defects, all those laundry traits
1: Yeah.
3: that I kept using. And the difference was that going to ACA was that it really spelt it out for
1: Yes.
3: me. Whereas in Al-Anon, it's slightly different take on it. Think Al-Anon really has the solution, and it's a much gentler program.
1: Yep.
3: Because we don't, what they say, we have to look at our past, but we don't have to stare at it.
1: Yeah, you can look back, but don't stare. Yeah.
3: Yeah.
1: Yeah,
3: So
1: yeah.
3: in my case, I had to go back and really dive into it
1: Yeah.
3: and work out what were my major defects. There's that word, defects or
1: Yeah.
3: laundry traits.
1: Yep.
3: And yes, they haven't gone away. They're still there.
1: Yeah, that's
3: But
1: it.
3: you
1: Yeah, I
3: know,
1: don't think they go away. I don't think they
3: they
1: go away.
3: don't. No,
1: Yeah.
3: they don't. It's a disease of extremes.
1: Yeah.
3: And so, you know, we're at one extreme, and then with Al-Anon, as we go through recovery, the extremes become less and less.
1: That's right. Yeah, the defaults are still there. I had a lot of mine come up and get involved in the last few days, just because I've been indecisive about going on a holiday or something, and suddenly all my procrastination and perfectionism all come out to make a big catastrophe out of it. But it doesn't last very long. And also, I mentioned it to you that I was doing that before we started the interview, and that's the other thing of being able to identify that stuff and just mention it to someone else, understands, and it just goes away, and you get sort of restored to sanity, as we would say.
3: Yeah.
1: Yep.
3: One of the most helpful things for me, probably about, I don't know how many years into the program, into the Al-Anon program, I had a lot of problems with step three or four. Wherever God's mentioned, I had problems with those issues. And
1: Step three is a bit of a real tricky one about God, isn't it? It's about, I'm going to tell, say what it is. Let's go into the depth of this. So step three is made a decision to hand our will and our life over to the care of God as we understood him. So it's problematic. It's very problematic. It's written in the 1930s and it's very problematic. Talk about why you had such trouble with it.
3: I think by the time okay, so it goes back, see, back to my childhood. So as a teenager, sort of mid to late teens, mum was working, not sure now, morning shift, afternoon shift. Anyway, she used to go to mass every morning. And through her schizophrenia, sometimes she would come through the front door and she'd be running down the passageway and start yelling and screaming and start hitting me. And, you know, for me, it was like, well, you've just been to church and now you're turning into what we would call a witch. So that was the hypocrisy for me. And when I was 18, when I ran away from home or left home, right, we called it running away in those days. It was a Saturday and a Sunday. I decided that's it. I'm not going to church anymore. I'm giving up the Catholic religion. Still haven't gone back to it. And my whole thing around God has changed completely. Still don't have. Someone said the other day they believed in the teachings of Jesus, but they don't have any faith in the Catholic institution. And
1: Yeah.
3: I thought, yeah, I can relate to that. So it changed my whole thinking around God. Plus, my husband, or my former husband, was he decided he was an atheist. So my journey in Al-Anon is really interesting. That, the first 10 years I was fighting the concept of a higher power or God. The second 10 years I went looking for it. And then by the time I got into my third, towards the end of my third decade in Al-Anon, I started to come to terms with it.
1: There's a long, that's how long it can take, isn't it? Yeah. And I think if you're you've come out of the, without being too opinionated here, come out of the Catholic Church, as those people, the people that have been Catholics have found it the hardest, haven't they, to come to terms with that God thing, because often they've got a idea of a punishing God, or an idea of a, this, the Christian God that they now understand is an, a bit implausible. So not, I shouldn't say that. I don't know all Christians, but the God that they, the understanding that they got as a child is now seeming very implausible. So what did you do about it? You went searching for it. What did you find? Where did you go searching, and what did you find?
3: There's a program, or there's a radio program or a radio station called Light FM, and on a Sunday morning they would have a sermon at 8 o'clock in the morning, and I used to listen to those. Not so much all the God stuff, but there was always a different message in there relating to maybe some of what I was thinking about, how I was feeling. I can't remember any of it, and I think I just threw the CDs. I tossed them the other day, but they were sort of was just in some another source for me to just remind me that, this is what I need, a comfort, I suppose, as well. Yes, I did that for 10 years, about 10 years, and then I realised I didn't need that anymore. Stayed with Al-Anon and yes, just kept going.
1: Is it too hard, or is it too personal for you to say what your concept of God is? Or is it a changing thing, or?
3: Well, it's in some ways it comes right back to GOD, good orderly direction. But I think what really started to change it was because I love reading, and I read a lot of fiction, but I was reading a lot of stories around Native Americans, Indigenous Americans, and the books that I was reading seemed to have, like there's a voice or a conscience. We were talking about Herman's heads before, there's the committee in your head, and then there's the conscience. And it was like the concept is where, if I do something wrong, and I put wrong in inverted commas, then my conscience, my higher power, knows that I'm human, I'm going to fail, I'm going to make mistakes, doesn't matter how many years in the program I've been coming, how perfect I've become, I'm human. And

0: Yeah, you just have a little chat in there. So that's my higher power these days.
1: Yeah, so it works through your conscience. Yep.
0: Yeah.
1: What then is the, what do you understand is wrong? What is, because it's obviously not sin, right? So when you have done something wrong, wrong by what standard or what measure?
0: Yeah. So back to Al-Anon and the ODAT. There is a
1: To
0: quote
1: say what the
0: some.
1: ODAT is to
0: Oh,
1: the
0: sorry. Yeah,
1: audience.
0: the one day at a time, which is the original daily reader in Al-Anon, and I think somewhere it says, "Nothing is neither good nor bad. There are just consequences." So that's why I said wrong in inverted commas.
1: Yes.
0: So if something's not working and things are going skew-if, these are the consequences of what did I say, what did I do, what should I have said, or what could I have said or done?
1: Yeah.
0: And then you work through, well, a quick, some people call it you work the steps, or I just sit there and I think, oh, okay. And some days I'll get an answer very quickly, other times it'll take me a few days and I think, oh, okay. The light bulb goes on.
1: Yep. So is that openness again, isn't it? To like I don't like the situation I'm in here. I'm not sure how I got in it, but I'm going to sit and openly and be open to the voice of my conscience. Is that what you're saying? Am I right to say it that way?
0: Yeah, except it's not that definitive. It's just a case of I might just walking is always good for me, taking a walk. Often get clarity there, and but not always. And so I like to walk as a daily routine. It doesn't happen all the time, but that's my goal. And sometimes, I'll just be doing something, cleaning, doing the dishes, and suddenly I just get this insight. I think, oh, we call it the aha theory. You think about it, you put it down, you talk to somebody about it, and you think about it some more, you put it down, and then eventually the penny drops.
1: Yeah. And that's another aspect of the higher power, isn't it?
0: Yes.
1: Whatever that is.
0: Yes.

for that which longer nurseth the disease, feeding on that which doth preserve the ill. The uncertain, sickly appetite to please my reason, the physician to my love. Angry his prescriptions are not kept, hath left me, and I desperate now approve. Desire is death, which physic did accept.

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1: David McLean. We will chat about words and writing, authors and audiences, publishers and printing, a voice for them all on 3CR.
0: Published or not, every Thursday, 11:30 till noon.
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7: 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Today I'm chatting to Janina about recovery, long-term recovery from the effects of alcoholism. Janina, you now started to talk a bit about daily practices. And we're talking about long-term recovery. And for me, also in long-term recovery, it's all down to daily practices now. It's sort of understanding, as you say, a walk does me good or whatever, understanding what when you're not following a good orderly direction and when you are, and getting yourself back on the straight and narrow. So can you tell me more about your daily practices?
8: Well, when it comes to the programs, for instance, it's a daily reading. I used to do a daily reading at nighttime and daytime, like morning and nighttime. These days it's just one. And then it's getting up, just the daily routine and doing exercises and then putting in a walk if I can, doing my meetings. Well, that's not a daily routine, is it? But really it's just... it's really the daily readings, and then if I need to do anything more, then I do it. These days I'm sponsoring people as well, which is lovely. It's a compliment. Well, talking about compliments, I did one of my sponsors, and I've only been doing that for a few months, she said to me, "I want what you've got."
7: Mm-hmm.
8: And I sort of, I laughed, and because, you know, I realise that that's really a huge compliment and it goes really deep. But because I'm not used to accepting such compliments, you know, I have to laugh. And then I said, thank you.
7: You're right.
8: But, yeah. But, you know, and I remember thinking when I first came into Al-Anon, I looked at these women who sat there quietly and serenely, and I just thought, that's where I'd like to be. I'd love to have that.
7: Mm-hmm.
8: And I was willing. I remember sitting there thinking, this is going to take a lifetime.
7: Mm-hmm.
8: It has.
7: Mm-hmm.
8: I don't regret it at all.
7: Mm-hmm. That's I really relate to that. Yep. What do you think it is that you've got that person is seeing? Now you have to overcome your fear of being immodest.
8: I think it's just the peace and serenity. So I'm sponsoring somebody else through ACA steps and traits. And she says to me, well, there's just a presence about you.
7: Mm-hmm.
8: So, yeah, it must be that, just that peace, serenity, you know, so this is something that I was talking to with my Al-Anon sponsor the other day where, and going back to my children, where I stopped calling them names. There is a little bit more to a story, but couple of years later I discovered that if I got angry and I started yelling, once I yell I'm pretty much out of control. And so the other thing I had to do was stop yelling, and I haven't yelled since probably about 93 94.
7: Wow.
8: I might raise my voice a little bit,
7: yeah,
8: but I don't yell in that rage like I used to.
7: You don't allow yourself the luxury of that?
8: No.
7: Yeah. Yes, I was talking to the previous guest I've had on the show about the concept of being a rageaholic and the fact that the rage is something you can get addicted to, and that it's a physical, you're getting a physical reward from it in some way. And it's a little bit like the recovering alcoholic might say, I don't pick up the first drink. It's like you were saying, I don't allow myself the first yell.
8: Mm. Well, I've never thought about it in that way. For me, it was just, I just know the consequences if I don't.
7: Uh-huh.
8: Yeah, if I yell, I just know what the consequences are.
7: Mm-hmm.
8: And it's not very pretty, and so I don't do it. Yeah, I never thought about it in that way.
7: Mm-hmm.
8: I just thought, you know, we talked about consequences before.
7: Yeah.
8: So the raging and the alcohol, I was just thinking about that too, because I listened to that and I thought, that's only one way of expressing anger. I actually have a book that talks about the five different styles of anger.
7: Oh, can you rattle them off, or is it?
8: No, I can't. And I don't even know what the five different styles are, other than I can say they're covert and overt.
7: Uh-huh, that's covert. Yeah.
8: You
7: know, I think we all know what covert anger looks like, don't we?
8: Yeah, passive aggression is the other one. There's the rageaholic. They're the two that stand out, but there are three others as well.
7: Yeah. We know some of the behaviours, like the silent treatment and the...
8: Yep.
7: The door slamming. I'm not yelling, but I am slamming this door.
8: The manipulation,
7: yeah. Oh, yeah, manipulation. I think we've probably just almost covered them all. Look, we're at the end now. Thank you so much for coming on. Any final comments before we go?
8: Well, for anyone who's new in the program, as I said earlier in the program, just keep coming back, because your life will be very different. And the reward is it's getting that peace and serenity within yourself,
7: mm-hmm.
8: which is what I wanted. You know, I just wanted, a different lifestyle.
7: Yes.
8: And I got it.
7: Yeah. You didn't want to be suffering so much.
8: No.
7: Well, that is all we've got time for. So thank you very much, Janina, for coming on our show again.
8: You're welcome.
7: If you were interested in what Janina had to say, you can go back to our podcasts, and the podcast when Janina first came on the show is there. How long ago was that?
8: One was just after COVID, and I think there was another time before COVID, because I had a session with Bill.
7: Bill, uh-huh.
8: And the other person sitting with me was an adult child, and he was from Chile.
7: Okay, so there's that one. That must go right back to 2018 or something.
8: Probably.
7: And then there was another one just after COVID where you came on with Heather.
8: That's right.
7: And then there's this one today. So there's plenty more. If you also want what Janina's got, you can go back and listen to some of those shows. If you're concerned about drinking in a relative or friend and would like to find out more about Al-Anon, you can contact them on 1-300-252-666 or go to alanon.org.au. If you're concerned about your own drinking, you can contact Alcoholics Anonymous on 1-300-222-222 or go online at aa.org.au. 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Coming up next, we have Balanoir, hosted by Uncle Taljum. Thank you for listening. Stay safe and stay tuned now for more Radical Radio on 3CR. And also a shout out, not just to Uncle Taljum, but to Gavin, who operates the panel for Balanoir.

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Did you know that Western Sahara is Africa's last colony? The issue of Western Sahara was raised in the Eddie Mabo case referencing Terra Nullius. Western Sahara is illegally occupied by Morocco. Indigenous Sahrawis are denied their right to self-determination. France continues to veto United Nations human rights observation in Western Sahara. Sahrawi people are being killed by Israeli drones. Like to learn more? Become informed. Become an Australia Western Sahara Association member at awsa.org.au. Australian Western Sahara Association is a 3CR supporter. Mm-hmm.

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than a cheeky grin she gave me. There was nothing I found finer than sipping tea

Vulture is archaic and arbitrary capitalist culture. 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

0: This program contains mentions or descriptions of suicide and or self-harm. 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
1: The initial police investigation was deeply flawed. 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
5: Hello and welcome to the Weekly News and Review. You heard some of the stories we'll be following. I'm Adam Evans, and before we continue, I want to acknowledge the traditional owners of the land and elders past and present. The family of a 17-year-old Indigenous boy who died in 1988 is relieved following the outcome of an inquest into his death. The body of Mark Haynes was found on the train tracks near Tamworth in 1988. At the time, New South Wales Police ruled it as a suicide. However, New South Wales Deputy Coroner Harriet Graham has found that racist attitudes affected the police investigation. She found the investigation was flawed, saying it's likely Mark's case wouldn't have been handled differently if he was white. The National Justice Project supported Mark's sister Lorna and brother Ron throughout the inquest. The project's senior lawyer, Karina Hawtree, told me that the findings were powerful.
1: We were quite pleased to hear the coroner's findings. As often in these cases, it was unfortunate that there hadn't been a breakthrough in the second inquest in terms of finding out exactly what had happened to Mark, but those who were involved in the case were well aware of that limitation. However, to hear the coroner say that Mark's death was not by suicide was, I think, really powerful for the family. This is something they've been saying for 38 years, and that the initial police investigation was deeply flawed and possibly limited by the, racist attitudes that were prevailing in the town of Tamworth in the 1980s. I think of which there's probably no denying. It was really powerful to hear the coroner, really confirm her views of that and for the family to hear what they've always maintained.
5: How significant was it that the coroner found that racist attitudes was involved in this?
1: Yeah, it's something that coroners generally rarely do. There's another case that the coroner referred to, the case of Mona Lisa and Cindy Smith, who sadly died in the 1980s in Bourke, and I guess similar issues of small town racism in the 1980s. And the coroner referred directly to that case and said, look, the same circumstances really broadly do apply here. We heard expert evidence from Professor Kaneen, who had done some work in the Royal Commission into Aboriginal Deaths in Custody. We heard of a case, sadly, the coronial inquest and death of Bruce Leslie, who died a couple of years before Mark in 1980s Tamworth. And really, it was very starkly laid clear that the failings of police in that case, and even, just colloquial references to the Aboriginal area and town, which, people just sort of said without thinking. But these days, we would, really be concerned about. And so, it really, at the end of the day, the coroner said, look, you could not deny the pervasive impact of racism in the 1980s. And how could a police investigation in that town be quarantined from those attitudes in town?
5: Well, I guess this means that this is going to go to further investigation, is that right?
1: Yeah, so the case has been with actually the Police Unsolved Homicide Squad for about the last sort of 10 years, as well as being an investigation being undertaken by a detective. And so the recommendation out of this coronial inquest is that it does stay with the Unsolved Homicide Squad for further investigation at this stage. And all the coronial inquest documents from the 5 weeks of hearing will be provided for further investigation. But certainly the coroner made clear that she's of the opinion that there are people out there that know what happened to Mark that are still alive, and has begged them to come forward. The police have still got, I think, $1 million reward out for information in relation to his death. Her conclusion was that this death is highly suspicious and completely baffling. And so there must be people out there that know what has happened. But unfortunately, they just haven't come forward at this stage, 38 years later, which is so hard, obviously, for Mark's family, who've been fighting for justice for such a long time.
6: I guess with your interactions with the family, what are your thoughts on how, I guess, how are they taking this at the moment?
1: Yeah, look, I was able to have my colleagues and myself had had a bit of a chat with them on the Thursday. I think it's a relief to hear the coroner admit things that they have always maintained and always known, that Mark wouldn't have committed suicide, which was the initial police theory. You know, when he was first found, that sort of seemed to be what the police concluded. And, you know, this was a happy, popular boy who'd been having a great night out with his friends, you know, in town, and then sadly was last seen dropping his girlfriend home at 3 a.m. You know, a pretty good night, and then sadly was found deceased at 6 a.m. the next morning with really no rhyme or reason about what had happened in the meantime. And so I think it was a real relief to hear the coroner acknowledge what she could. But obviously I think there's that pain of still really not knowing 38 years later, and after two coronial inquests, there's still so many questions about what happened to Mark, which does make that, you know, really hard for them. I can only imagine how emotional, and it was a very emotional day on Thursday, as our clients also gave a family statement about the impact of Mark's death on their lives. And that was, yeah, really, really an emotional day for the family.
5: That was Karina Hawtree, a senior lawyer from the National Justice Project. Youth Mental Health Services are calling for more funding to handle the increased demand for help. The annual Kids Helpline Impact Report, released this week, has revealed a 350% increase in the number of children who reach crisis point before asking for help in 2025. 9% of kids were Indigenous. One third of them had suicidal thoughts. I spoke to Leo Heed, who is the National Service Manager for Kids Helpline.
2: Kids Helpline releases these type of reports every year. You know, this is our 35th year for Kids Helpline, and you know, we get, you know, what, 100,000 responses to young people per year and 350 a day. So we get a lot of these different data here, and we pull it all together. And in this year, we've noted that, yeah, a 350% increase in crisis intervention contacts since 2018. So back in 2018, I think it was about 1,900, and this year it was over 5,000. So when we talk about a crisis intervention contact, that's where a young person is needing help right now, and they call up, and our counsellors and supervisors work with them to get them the support. So that could be, you know, contact to child protection, emergency services, you know, connecting them back to family, to school, or whatever it works for them in their situation. But yeah, it's part of our duty of care, and yeah, this is happening more and more for young people.
6: How are Indigenous young people represented in these statistics?
2: Yeah, well, in the data from 2025, yeah, we see that, yeah, we have 9% of contacts are from Indigenous and Torres Strait Islander young people, which is, you know, as we know, it's more than, you know, double the proportion of the Australian population. So we in some ways I see that as it's a bit of a warning sign for us about the stress and issues that our Indigenous young people are facing, but it's a good story in that they're reaching out for help. And within that data, yeah, we see that there's quite a few of those contacts are about suicide, and that they're at that crisis point when they're reaching out to us. But we are glad that they are reaching out, and I mean, that is a good news story within this particular report.
6: So as you mentioned before, like about one in three Aboriginal and Torres Strait Islander young people are having thoughts of suicide. How does that compare with the general population?
2: It's an over-representation of the general population. They're reaching out at those points of crisis more often, and it really does highlight, as we well know, those issues that the young people are facing, and particularly young people in rural and remote areas. I mean, the data shows that we're getting some lots of city Indigenous young people contacting us, but we're also seeing that there's like 20% of those contacts are from outer regional and remote areas. And we know that the support services on the ground in community can be pretty thin at times, or that there might be reasons why a kid doesn't want to connect with a service in their community. So that's why a 24/7 virtual service like Kids Helpline can play a pretty important role in being there for young people wherever they are in Australia.
5: That was Leah Heed, the National Service Manager for Kids Helpline. If this story has raised any issues for you, please call 13 Yarn on 13 92 76. You're listening to the National Indigenous Radio Service's Weekly News and Review. I'm Adam Evans, coming to you from Magajan, Brisbane in Yuggera Turrbal Country. Still to come in this episode, Australia's premier Indigenous performing arts organisation is celebrating its 50th birthday. But first, a song co-written by Indigenous kids from northwest New South Wales is preserving their traditional language and sharing it with kids at schools across the country. Aboriginal rapper Dobby has helped kids from Bree Warrener write the song Mingyan Yambika in Murawari language, which translates to What's in the Water. It's the Indigenous Literacy Foundation's Busking for Change Song of the Year, and they're hoping to recruit 100 schools. Mingyan Yambika will help the foundation raise money to supply books in language to First Nations kids in remote communities. Dobby sat down to tell NIRS News' Mark Hydes what the song's about this week.
3: It's a really, really special tune that kind of is a bit of a nod to just like the deadly mob in Bree Warrener. You know, all of these kids are just so talented and they just showcase so much, amazing talent, strength and knowledge wise. So we kind of thought that what's in the water, what's in the Murawari and Nyambar waters that makes these kids so special. It was a song that we wrote with the kids of Bree Warrener on Nyambar country, and they were just, really into swimming at the time. In fact, in Wilmeringal, 4 out of the 5 kids ended up making it to the state swimming championships, which is amazing because all they had was just, a tiny pool out of the back of Wilmeringal Public School. And yet they're one of the strongest, some of the strongest swimmers in the state. So we thought, what's in the water, So that's where the song idea comes from.
7: Did the kids enjoy being involved?
3: The kids really enjoyed being involved. It was just because we wanted them to write from their perspective, what was important for them and, what stories that they wanted to showcase in this song, especially because kids all over Australia are going to be singing this song that comes from Little Old Bree Warrener. And so they started to put in language, Murawari language and local place names of Bree. And so that makes it special, and they're proud of the song, and they're even more excited that, kids across the country are going to be singing it.
7: Some traditional languages have disappeared. This seems like a great way to get kids involved and help preserve theirs and share it.
3: Absolutely. Yeah. I mean, it's so important for us to be able to preserve and showcase our languages. Not many people know that Australia is, across the from coast to coast, it makes up 250 distinct languages that are our First Nations communities and cultures. So to have Murawari language in this song, is but one of the many talented things about, what make up our country. And it's really, really important that we remind kids, especially, that this is the real Australia.
7: It's going to be learned by students across the country. How many schools we reach this year?
3: We're hoping for 100 schools. The program is only a few years old, but it's just really taken off. You know, so we've hit the ground running, and I think schools are already starting to, you know, jump at the opportunity to be able to sing Minyan Yabanka. Our goal is 100 schools, and you can also sign up at buskingforchange.org.au.
7: Obviously, the focus is on the kids, but I know you consulted and worked with elders on this. What was that like?
3: Yeah, really special. It's absolutely special because, you know, that cross-generation from auntie and uncle, you know, to child, you know, that knowledge transfer is so beautiful to see. You know, it makes them super proud to see these young ones leading the way, you know, because children, they are the next knowledge holders and custodians to be able to bring that knowledge to light, to be able to raise that awareness and to speak our language and continue those ancient traditions. So, you know, it made the aunties proud. I know Auntie Linda was super proud, and we were able to also make sure that, you know, we check in and we come back and make sure that things were feeling right and things were accurately represented in the song.
7: This is important for you personally, isn't it? What's your connection to the area?
3: Yeah, so I've got family from Bree Warrina. My grandmother was born and raised in Bree, and her father was born and raised under the birthing tree on the Kolgoa River, 1 hour north of Bree, in a place called Wilmeringal, which is Mudawari country. So Nyamba and Mudawari country is in my blood and in my veins, and I'm very proud to be able to bring this year's Busking for Change song back over, you know, to Bree Warrina. We have so much on offer. We have so much to, so many stories to tell, and our culture is so rich. And so this is such a great opportunity for the kids and everyone involved.
7: It's a different project, isn't it? Have you been involved in anything like this before?
3: Not of this type of, not of this caliber, you know. The Indigenous Literacy Foundation is such a fantastic organization. I'm a big fan of Josh Pike as well and Justine Clark, who were, I guess, the, you know, the creators of the program Busking for Change. It's such a great concept to be part of. I've never been part of something like this. You know, the idea is you sing a song and you change the world. And each year that song that, you know, different schools sign up to sing, they get sponsors and donors, and that funds, those funds raise money to go back into the Indigenous Literacy Foundation to make more books in language, to go to different communities to showcase their languages. So, you know, the whole concept of all of this is really special.
7: I was going to ask you about the fundraising side of this. That's important, isn't it?
3: Yes, absolutely. You know, because we go over to over 500 different regional communities. And I think this is, you know, the abilities that the capability that Indigenous Literacy Foundation has is really special. And we need to definitely, you know, harness this. I think last year or the year before, one of the Busking for Change songs was Shorty Creek. Up the top end, and that, you know, really represented that area. The next one was Yauru Country, Country Tells Us When, which was a beautiful song made by Josh Pike and Justine Clark based on the book that was co-written and guided by Aunty Dahlia Pigram up in Broome. So we're highlighting communities, and it's regional, it's local, should I say. And so, you know, this really sort of is a great collaboration to be part of.
7: What attracted you to becoming an ambassador for the foundation?
3: You know, I'm a big advocate for language reclamation and showcasing our language. And so this was definitely the biggest thing for me, you know, as a proud Filipino and Mudawari musician, you know, who has ties to Bree, I had been wanting the ILF to come to Bree, to do Busking for Change one of these years. And so when it finally came to the chance to be able to nominate different communities, I was like, Bree, like, come to Bree, let's sing a song about from Bree. And so, you know, this was, you know, really, really special, not just for me, but for my family and for my community.
5: That's Indigenous rapper Dobby speaking to NIRS News' Mark Hines. Australia's premier Indigenous performing arts organisation is celebrating its 50th birthday. The National Aboriginal and Islander Skills Development Association, or NASDA as it's widely known, began in the 1970s. It's a college for Indigenous students to learn dance, theatre and creative arts, including writing. 25 students graduated at a ceremony on the central coast of New South Wales this week. I asked NAES the CEO, Kim Walker AM, about the milestone this week.
4: We're doing amazingly well. It's fantastic. I mean, you know, I think 50 years achievement to survive in this environment in Australia for 50 years as an arts training organisation is extraordinary on its own. But, you know, we've been able to thrive and change and adapt and bring in new courses and all those kind of things. So we're, you know, it's pretty fantastic at the moment.
6: You guys had a graduation yesterday, is that right?
4: We did. We had 25 people graduating yesterday from all the various courses, which was extraordinary. We had three graduating from Advanced Diploma who are about to step out into the industry. So, you know, pretty happy about all that. And they've got great skills and they've got great opportunities ahead of them.
6: What is there for graduates when they do graduate? Like, what sort of stuff do these guys go on to do?
4: Okay, well, it all depends on what they want to do. Some want to be professional dancers, so some go on and join Bangarra, depending. You know, majority of dancers in Bangarra are from NAESA. Others have a community kind of like passion. They want to go back and teach in community, so they do that. Others start their own work as independent artists, and then you know, some start their own companies. So there's a variety of things that they can do. Some go into teaching. So there's lots of different... They learn different skills at NAESA, so when they do leave NAESA, they can go into various different areas of the sector.
6: Yeah, I guess it's going back 50 years, but how did NAESA start up and what was the reason for it?
4: Okay, so, well, a lady called Carol Johnson came to Australia from America with a black American dance company called Elio Primari, and she saw that there was no dancing, no contemporary dance or no dance for Aboriginal and Torres Strait Islander people. So, you know, she set about changing that perspective, and 50 years later we have this amazing college, which is her legacy to us, that train young people that have formed two international dance companies and have been an amazing kind of influence on the dance sector in Australia overall.
6: You mentioned before, you know, like it's good that you guys are still around, considering some of the challenges over the years. I know that, like, I guess there has been sort of a challenge to get more arts funding into the sector and stuff like that. What sort of challenges have you guys actually faced personally?
4: Well, I mean, we always face challenges. We're part of an organisation called the Arts 8, which is the 8 training organisations across Australia. They call them the elite training organisations. So we're part of that, and we actually bound together, and we went to government, and we actually got a review into our funding through the Department of Arts federally. So, and we got an uplift through that, which we're really grateful for. And we're lucky because we sit not just in the arts, we're arts training, but we also sit in education as well. So we have various different pots of funding through the Department of Education in New South Wales, through Department of Arts federally, National Indigenous Australia's agency, and so various other areas of funding needs, and we have a pretty strong philanthropic arm as well, which is great.
6: What sort of stuff do you guys train in, what do people, you know, do when they want to get involved?
4: Okay, so we have an audition process. Our auditions actually just opened yesterday, so they're live now. So if you're interested in coming to NAESA, you just go to the NAESA website, just type in NAESA, NAISDA, and it will come up. And then we have a Certificate 3 for Diploma and Advanced Diploma in dance. And that we do cultural dance, we do contemporary dance, we do hip-hop, we do ballet, we do all the dance genres, all the main dance genres. And then we have, other skills that we learn as well, like we learn about Pilates, we learn about, you know, writing, about creating. We do physical theatre, they fly around on ropes sometimes. And next year, we're actually starting a new course, which is for stage management and set design and costume design. So we're doing a live production course next year, which will be amazing. So we're not just being training the performers out in the front, we're also going to be training the backstage crew who take care of everything. So if people have an interest, if First Nations people have an interest in, you know, working in the theatre but don't want to be performers, then we've got an avenue for them to come and try out for as well.
5: That was Kim Walker AM, the CEO of NAESA. Well, that's the Weekly News and Review for another week. If you have any stories that you wish to share with us, you can send us an email to news@nirs.org.au. That's news@nirs.org.au. I'm Adam Evans. Thanks for listening.

0: Put us in, coach. We're ready to play. My name's John A. Tate, and Oscar's there with me. And this is the Sporting Record.
1: You're on 3CR, 8:55 a.m.
0: That's the place.
1: And guess what? We've got the text line open.
0: Oh, okay.
1: Yeah, I just noticed that then.
0: Oh, I'd love to get a text through, and we'll read it out.
1: So 0488 09 855.
0: That'd be great. Plenty going on in the world of sport at the moment.
1: Mm-hmm.
0: World Cup. Wimbledon's just started.
1: Women's T20 World Cup.
0: Yeah, which we're
1: doing really well in, I think.
0: Supposed to win, but we'll see what happens.
1: Yeah, yeah.
0: You never know. Hey, remember, we'll get on to other things first, but remember we had a guest in here about motor racing.
1: Yes.
0: Was it Fraser Ross?
1: Yep.
0: Fraser. Well, Le Mans on again in France at the moment, and he's over there.
1: Ah.
0: I just saw a little post where he was standing next to a car or something, and I think he might have done fairly well in a race, came a three-hour race, might have come fifth or something.
1: Okay.
0: So that was one of my favourite interviews.
1: Yeah, me too. That was so much fun.
0: You know, a motor racing driver, the real thing, sitting here with us, and we could ask him all the things we've always wanted to ask
1: a
0: racing car driver.
1: I feel like I learned so much, and I probably only remember about 20% of it.
0: Yeah.
1: But it's one I'd actually like to go back on and have another listen, because that was really interesting.
0: Yeah, yeah. So we podcasted it, if anybody's interested, just in hearing his story. He doesn't race Formula One cars, but he races the what do you call them, touring
1: GT2
0: cars. Yeah, yeah. But anyway, he's racing in Le Mans, so not in the 24-hour race, but in some of the other races. So all the best, Fraser. Go for it, boy.
1: Well, back closer to home. The Sporting Record acknowledges the Wurundjeri Woiwurrung people of the Kulin Nation as the custodians where we broadcast this program in which much of our sporting, local sports are played. We pay our respects to elders past and present and acknowledge that sovereignty has never been ceded, always was, always will be Aboriginal land. And, of course, as always, we would also like to celebrate the incredible contributions and achievements of First Nations athletes to this country's sporting life.
0: So we're into the month of July. June's finished. Radiothon month is kind of over, but you can still contribute to the cause.
1: Absolutely.
0: By doing all the usual things.
1: Jump on the website, either the 3cr.org.au.
0: That's the one.
1: And there'll be a donate button.
0: Yeah.
1: But you can also go to Give Now.
0: I know, that page is closed now.
1: Oh, it's closed now.
0: It was open for a month.
1: Okay.
0: So don't go there, but you can drop into the station and say hello and tap that little machine down at reception and put, I don't know, $20 in, whatever.
1: Yep.
0: Yeah.
1: Absolutely.
0: But July, we're highlighting the focus on our history.
1: That's right.
0: Because on Saturday... We'll play a thing for it eventually. On Saturday is a big celebration at Collingwood Town Hall, 11 o'clock to 4 p.m. And it's celebrating our 50 years. There's lots of stuff going on. Have you caught wind of what's happening down at the Town Hall?
1: Look, I have, a little bit anyway. There'll be really cool displays of our history. Even Raya is bringing a whole bunch of the old equipment that we've used over the years.
0: Is that what he's doing in there? I've been watching. There's equipment everywhere.
1: Yeah, so he's got reel-to-reel, he's got cartridges, he's got all these old gadgets. And it's funny because like a lot of the stuff we use now kind of looks pretty old, and it is. It's great stuff. But then you see that stuff and you're like, oh, wow, that is from a time gone by.
0: That'll be great. I'll be all over that.
1: Yeah, and you're bringing some bits and bobs to the stall.
0: Yes, we've got a stall, a Sporting Record stall. I thought I'd just display my vast collection of sporting records.
1: Yeah.
0: Which also includes CDs.
1: Yep.
0: And I've got a few doubles, so I'm going to sell them. Because and any money we take, cash, or I'll get Jim to bring our square reader, is donation to the Radiothon stuff.
1: Yeah, absolutely.
0: So I've got a few doubles of my sports records and a couple of Greg Champion CDs and things. So they're for sale. And I might just have I've got some jazz records that I've got a lot of. I might sell them for $5 each for our jazz listeners. And I've got some really nice, brand new, classical box set CDs.
1: Okay.
0: So for our classical music lovers,
1: Great.
0: We'll flog them off for $5 each. Beauty. Which is a bargain. It's a box set of CDs.
1: Yeah, right.
0: Classical, you know, Verdi and...
1: Yeah, cool.
0: And
1: Vivaldi.
0: And all those guys.
1: All the V's.
0: And girls, a couple of girls, mostly guys. And, yeah, we can sell them off for the station and there'll be some bargains.
1: Yeah, great. Yeah, it's going to be really fun. A lot of the food options look really nice too. I know that one of them, I think, was the Moroccan soup joint.
0: Okay, yeah, yeah.
1: But there was a lot that looked really yummy, and it's just, you know, they'll have a recommended contribution, but obviously if you're strapped for cash, I think they're still going to, you know.
0: 3CR events are always pretty multicultural in the food line,
1: yeah,
0: aren't we?
1: Which is great.
0: Yeah, I love it.
1: Last week we played a little bit of...
0: Yes.
1: Of Geraldine...
0: Carl.
1: Carl. I think we played
0: parts one and two. So we've got a few loose ends to tie off today. So yeah. Geraldine's one of them.
1: Yeah.
0: Part three of our chat with her. Em and I chatted with her over WhatsApp.
1: Mm-hmm.
0: Because Geraldine's in Alberta, Canada.
1: Mm-hmm.
0: Not the place that I said.
1: Albertville, I think you said.
0: I knew it began with A. So she was fantastic. So I'd love to finish that off today if we can.
1: Mm-hmm.
0: And we might even have a bit of leftover Sam Pang to play.
1: Oh, true. Yeah.
0: We could do that. Well, there we go for time.
1: Yeah.
0: And we've got a history thing, but that doesn't have to be today.
1: Yeah.
0: We'll probably run that next week maybe. We'll see. It's up there if we...
1: Yeah. If we run out of things to talk about.
0: We're both feeling a bit woozy today, so...
1: Yeah.
0: We'll rely on pre-recorded things, I think.
1: Great. Well, this is part three of Geraldine, who did the Play Like a Girl show back in, was it 2001?
0: Yeah, around about the turn of the century, yes. And it was focused on trying to give a voice to female athletes
1: mm-hmm.
0: in Australia who weren't getting much of a look in.
1: Yeah.
2: But also, as I'm sure you may be aware, the amount of investment that's made in medical sports research for women, I feel like that's only been happening or being considered a bit more in the last few years, particularly with ACL injuries and people being on their periods. Like, it's like we've probably could have figured that out a while ago, but again, it's an investment issue because they've not been investing in that side of medical research either. Like it's really really it's a slog, I think, to try and be like, yeah, we really need to get this, all parts of women's sports need to be invested in, and it will get better.
3: Yeah, at 100%. I mean, and we see that with, well, medical research period, that for a long time didn't study women at all.
2: Yeah, truly. It's like, it was a low starting point.
3: We use men to make all of our research questions, and that should apply to women. It should be fine. Like, it should all make sense. Yeah. But
2: Shockingly, no.
3: Yeah. So there has been, I know, like improvements over time. And of course, we have also seen, which we didn't spend a lot of time on back in sort of 2000 and stuff talking about, but you know, a lot too in the, you know, with sort of the complexity of the rise of, you know, not just trans rights, but the struggle there too with players being restricted in what they can play and how, you know, and who is a woman and who is who has too much testosterone. I mean, that's a huge hurdle that we're still scaling, you know, a next level, if you like, that we have to work through as well as a community that wants to see people play. So yeah, we got a long way to go on that score for sure.
0: Oh yeah, and we've
3: we've
0: devoted many hours on our show to those issues.
3: Yeah, right.
0: But so it's a lot. Yeah. So, have you managed to get into ice hockey as a sport while you've been over there?
3: As I say, I really do like sport. And yes, it took me a little while. It really is very fast. And when I first watched it, I was like, oh my God, like, how do you follow that at all? But in fact, it has worked its magic on me over time. So I did watch, I have been watching. I don't watch, I am a bit of a bandwagoner, so I will confess, because you have to pay to watch it, like on, you know, it's a streaming cost. So
0: really?
3: We don't watch during the, season. We just watch, you know, if a team we like gets into the finals, then we'll start paying to watch it. Yeah. So yeah, no, we don't. I tend not to watch the regular season. Really just sign up for, this is the thing, like, because most of the television is not free to air. So, and we don't have free to air television, you know, because it's 2026 now. So I've, you know, everything's a streaming service practically. Really? So yeah, tend to just watch finals or then tournaments. So we signed up for the World Cup and we signed up for, we might sign up for Wimbledon, you know, stuff like that. So we can watch the tournaments.
0: When my sons were teenagers, we had a holiday in California. So we went to a basketball, we went to ice hockey, we went to gridiron. But for Aussie blokes, the ice hockey was great. You know, because it's fast and there were goals scored and there were big hits and there were fights and we just got right into it. It was great, just from an Aussie point of view, you know.
3: They've taken some of the – they've made some adjustments in the last few years where they used to fight a lot more. Like, they, you know, totally classic thing was – throwing your gloves down on the ice and then going at it. And the refs would just let you do it. Like, they were just, oh, yeah. And then the guy fell down, it was the end.
2: I don't understand. Classic,
3: but they don't really do that.
0: So a friend of ours plays.
3: You don't understand that.
0: A friend of ours plays ice hockey here. So in Melbourne, there's a couple of

0: level, and it's I went to a game. It's great. It's great. A lot of expat Americans and Canadians, but a lot of Aussies have taken it up too, you know, so it's great.
1: Very good. Well, you could give it a go.
0: Oh, I'm too old for that.
2: No, John, surely. You could be a goalie.
0: Got to be able to skate, first of all. It's a prerequisite, isn't it? So what
1: you
0: do you miss
1: start
0: about...
1: start with a chair. That's what they do. Yeah. That's what they do with the little kids.
0: Yeah, that's right. So what things do you miss about living in Melbourne and Australia?
1: Well, I miss... lots of things. I mean, you know, my family is all there with the exception of a brother that lives in Brisbane. And the much better weather and the better food and just, Melbourne is a free-to-air television, yeah. Although there's a lot of streaming there too. Like I visit, I do try and get back every year or so. And so, yeah, I get my fix of good coffee. And, I mean, really, there's a lot of things that are great about Melbourne. I still love Melbourne. It's nothing personal. It's just I have great friends there. All of my 3CR friends they're still my closest friends in Melbourne. So... that's the thing. Like 3CR also was like, I put this on the post, I saw it on LinkedIn, the 3CR post, and I'm like it's still the place of all of, you know, so many good memories. Mm-hmm. Like that's where all my, like these friendships just took off and it was a great time. So there's lots I miss about not being there on the regular.
0: Have you done any radio in Canada?
1: They don't have community radio in the same way that Australia does, and certainly nothing like 3CR. There's some radio stations in the universities, so the they'll have some community broadcasting through the radio through the university network, but. Because it's also sort of a student network, it's just a very different product that comes out of it. So I did do a very short stint at one of the local radio stations in Toronto when I first moved there. But then, I haven't continued it on. So this is my first radio interview in 20 years.
0: Well, you're very good. You've got a great voice. Yeah. And you've got a great way of putting words together.
2: Yeah, truly very, very natural.
0: So unless Em's got any more questions there. So when you're next in Melbourne, I guess you'll drop into the station, but certainly let us know and we'll get you on the sporting record and we can do it all live.
2: Hopefully have amazing. Some less technical issues.
1: No more technical issues for you guys. And I will see, maybe if I come in January, I'll see if I can swing some Australian Open tickets.
0: You and your partner on air were trailblazers in this space.
2: Yeah, definitely.
0: So it's been great to speak to you.
2: Yeah, very lucky to speak to you. Thanks so much.
1: Yeah, that's my pleasure. I really enjoyed it too, both of you. That was lots of fun. So thanks for reaching out. Yeah.
0: All right.
1: Awesome. All right. Happy birthday to the station and I'm glad there's a sports show on there.
0: So she's picked up a few Canadianisms. Did you hear that? She says, all right.
3: Yeah.
0: And I don't know if she said a boot, but, you know.
3: I've always noticed that Canadians emphasize things like fantastic.
0: Is that right?
3: Amazing. Yeah, I like it.
0: Yeah. Anyway, I learned a lot of things from that interview. Mm. Thanks to Juliet Fox for putting us on to Geraldine too. I learned that it's pretty tricky doing an interview with WhatsApp, but it's possible. And we got away with
3: done.
0: It. I don't know if Zoom would be better, but one day we'll try something else. But that's why we were talking over each other a little bit, because there was a few seconds delay and all that sort of stuff. Mm-hmm. It was tricky. But I also learnt how lucky we are here in Melbourne.
3: Yeah.
0: Something I've always known.

0: But for a start, the whole community radio thing, which doesn't exist in other places.
1: Yeah, yeah. You can't really get it in Italy.
0: Yeah.
1: I mean, with Italy, it's not a surprise because they've had Berlusconi as a president. Well, I mean, anyway, he's passed away. But he was basically a media conglomerate there, so it's not a really surprise that they, like, he wants to monopolize.
0: Oh, yeah.
1: And, yeah, I don't think, except, like Canada, except for universities, I don't think there's much of it in America either.
0: Yeah. But also, she was saying, to watch sport, most of it's you got to subscribe to some sort of streaming service.
1: Yeah, yeah.
0: So how lucky are we? And I think we've got it in law, haven't we, with anti-siphoning laws, that a lot of our sports still has to be free to air.
1: Yeah, yeah, yeah.
0: So Wimbledon's on at the moment, flick it on Channel 9. We don't get a lot of soccer free to air, although Channel 10 will occasionally.
1: Yeah, I think they'll play the Socceroos.
0: On. Yeah, and the Matildas.
1: Otherwise, yeah, sorry.
0: You got to go to their Paramount Plus business.
1: Yeah, I think is it on Stan or Paramount Plus?
0: Paramount Plus, I think.
1: Yeah, okay.
0: And that goes for the A-League. I'd like to watch the A-League, but it's, I can't.
1: Because I think there's been some opportunities for, say, the governments of each time to be a bit stricter on our siphoning laws. Like when the AFL and the NRL, they both do it now, they don't have any free-to-air rugby on Saturdays.
0: Yeah.
1: I'm pretty sure that's the case with NRL, unless it's a Friday for them. But either way, I think they had an opportunity to act in those moments, at least have one of the games, you know, rather than having them all.
0: Mm.
1: But you're definitely right that we've got it a lot better than a lot of places.
0: All right, well, that was good. Let's do some announcements, and we might see if we can get Sam Peng on the go.
1: Absolutely.
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0: we're celebrating 50 years of 3CR on Saturday, the 4th of July at Collingwood Town Hall. 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
2: Every day, people in prisons across Australia are subjected to strip searching. 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In many prisons, people are subjected to this repeatedly and routinely. Children as young as 10 years old are being forced to remove their clothes and have their bodies inspected by adults. We're calling on the federal government to stop state-sanctioned violence by ending the routine, unregulated use of strip searching in prisons across Australia. 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Together, we can demand a system that upholds dignity, safety, and human rights. Fig Jam is a 3CR supporter.
3: This is Sam Pang, and I am encouraging everyone to donate to the 3CR Radiothon celebrating 50 years. I did my time here, which sounds like a prison term, but that's not what I'm talking about. I had a wonderful time here, and I just encourage everyone to donate. The target, $300,000. And also, when you do donate, just make sure you let the person know or fill out the form and just say that your favorite show is The Sporting Record. How's that, John? Got it?
4: Given we're just having a chat about songs, I'm wondering, particularly having been on the front bar for a while, is there anything you've noticed about today's footy culture that you would like to change or see change?
3: Ooh, well, it's funny. I'm not really like that show, if you've seen it, we get together and, you know,
4: have a furphy.
3: Yes, have it. I think, is it furphy at the moment? I can't keep up. But and then we talk about whatever the issues are of the footy world with jokes. Then we interview, you know, an old player. So I'm not really, I think I'm trying in terms of, I'm not, what is it, involved in club land? You know what I mean? I don't know what's really going on there. I think, I don't know, there's so many shows separate to ours. Ours is a comedy show. Mm. All those other shows, they seem to, you know, there's lots to talk about and there's a lot of analysis and these big issues. And I don't know, they seem very disposable. The issues don't seem as important the next day as they were the night before.
5: However, so, yeah. Your interviews rival all those other shows. You get some brilliant guests, and the interviews are excellent. Funny, yeah, but excellent.
3: Thank you, John. That's very nice. I think we just celebrate the game, so the guest is over there, and I think people think, yeah, people who know the show, that we are just genuinely celebrating that person. We're not there to roast them or, you know, make them feel bad. We're they've had these wonderful careers, and we just want to celebrate them and have fun. But, you know, there's nothing more boring than just telling someone how great they are for two segments. Like, good to have.
5: Well, they get to use their sports anecdote stuff from their speaker engagement.
3: Some wheel out some old stuff, but it's good to hear answers you've never heard before.
6: I want to bring up something we mentioned in the intro, that you had Sam Pang Tonight. Is that coming back?
3: Yeah, that'll be back. Season 3 will be back at the end of the... So have you been paying attention on at the moment?
6: Mm-hmm.
3: And that finishes in early October.
6: Mm-hmm.
3: And then Season 3 of The Tonight Show will be back.
6: The reason I ask is because this morning I was doing a little bit of research to make sure I came prepared.
3: I never did that.
6: Yeah. but there was a little interview you had with Bob Murphy. Well, I can't remember the co-host, but Bob Murphy suggested it should have been called Chatty Chatty Pang Pang. Do you remember that?
3: I remember that.
6: Do you wish it was called Chatty Chatty Pang Pang?
3: Not still? For a second.
6: No, okay. No,
3: that was Bob Murphy. He's one of his finer moments, by the way, and they're few and far between. But he's quite. I think it's great that he's on radio, Jim. And he's a
5: talent.
3: Yeah, talent, yeah, and a left field thinker, and he was a wonderful footballer. And I think I'll be seeing him again as part of this run too. So I'll mention that he had an impact on
6: the
3: Oscar.
6: Yeah, it's been remembered from this morning, but yeah.
3: Well, Kitty Flanagan and I, my friend Kitty Flanagan, we're thinking there might be we could do a night or a show called Kitty Kitty Pang Pang. And we think that would probably, you know, some people would come along to that.
6: That ended a bit more abruptly than I was prepared for. I should have been watching the clock.
5: By that stage of the interview, we were just chewing the fat, really. I mean, I apologise for the levels, because I was just leaning back in the chair and speaking into the side of the microphone. But it was interesting just because it was great that he just hung around, you know.
6: Yeah,
5: We got the business over and done with, and he was happy to just keep on chatting.
6: We've said this a few times, but it was really lovely having him in. You could see how important it was to him. But also just then, you know, him talking about Bob, and he did it a few other times. He you can tell that his humour comes, like a lot of his humour is very much self-deprecating.
5: Yeah, yeah.
6: But you can tell that actually comes from a place of humbleness.
5: Yes.
6: He's really in admiration with a lot of the people he works with. So it was really nice to have chats about that kind of stuff.
5: Yes, and he's popped up on Cup Fever once or twice there too, the SBS soccer.
6: Oh yeah,
5: comedy show thing.
6: Yeah, right. I've missed it.
5: Yeah, last World Cup it was Sam, Ed Cavalier, and Santo Chilaro doing this show called Cup Fever, just to recoup the day and have a bit of a laugh about things. So Sam's not on it this year. It's just Ed and Santo, but it's still a good show. It's worth watching.
6: Speaking of the World Cup, I mean, there's been a lot going on. I actually was strangely up this morning to watch the 2 a.m. game, England versus Democratic Republic of Congo.
5: Mm-hmm.
6: That was actually a lot of fun because DR Congo got the first goal and they protected the lead until the last maybe 15 minutes.
5: Then
6: Harry Kane got two.
5: Harry.
6: Yeah, he is an impressive striker.
5: As a Tottenham fan, I loved him when he was playing for Tottenham all those years.
6: Yeah, yeah, yeah. But I would like to mention some upsets that I want to sing my praise to some underdogs.
5: By the way, Cup Fever call the Congo team, they call them Dr. Combo.
6: Dr.
5: Congo.
6: That's great. But yeah, so I would like to sing my praise to Paraguay for defeating Germany. It was a 1-1 draw, but then they beat them 4-3 in the penalties.
5: This is Paraguay, who we drew with.
6: That's right, nil all. They're a very defensive team, so if they do get a goal, it can be very hard to get another. And, I mean, Germany did.
5: Took it to extra time and then to penalty shootout. Did you see the penalty shootout?
6: Germany did not want to.
5: It's probably one of the worst ones you've ever seen.
6: Yeah, they did not want to hit even the post. It was going left, right and centre, but anywhere but the net.
5: I know. Yeah, which is thrilling. A terrible way to finish a match, I suppose.
6: Well,
5: it was thrilling
6: and an embarrassing
5: spectator.
6: Way to exit the tournament.
5: Talk about pressure.
6: Yeah.
5: Pressure. Man.
6: So, yeah, there's no more Germany, who, you know, they're considered a top 10 team, surely.
5: Yeah, they're a powerhouse.
6: And then the other big one is Morocco, having taken out the Netherlands 3-2 on penalties as well. I actually didn't catch that one, but Morocco were, like, they got to the semis last tournament.
5: Yeah, they were good.
6: Or the preliminaries, I can't remember which one it was, but it really does feel to me that the next continent to be an up-and-coming threat does appear to be the African nations at the moment.
5: Yeah.
6: I mean, as I just said, DR Congo looked really good. Mm-hmm. They didn't have their set pieces weren't nearly as good as England's. And that's probably something they're going to need to work on, but their talent is clearly there. And but then, yeah, Egypt and Morocco are both really good teams.
5: Well, we've got Egypt coming up.
6: Yeah, that's going to be... I mean, look, I obviously hope we win. And if we play like we did against Paraguay or Turkey, I think we can bring it to them.
5: When is that game? Is it tomorrow morning or Saturday morning? It's one of them. 4 a.m.
6: I thought it was Saturday, but
5: must be Saturday morning.
6: Double check.
5: Yeah.
6: But yeah, I think Egypt look really solid. They look like a well-oiled machine, and I think we've lacked a bit of that. Turkey, we looked really, really well-oiled, but we don't look like we're ready to strike enough.
5: Well, Egypt have got something that we don't have, which is one of the world's best players playing for them, Mohamed Salah.
6: That's right.
5: Who is extraordinary. A little bit sore and injured maybe, but okay. He'll push through. He'll be there.
6: But it's been a really fun tournament, I think, from the songs that we get to see all the people singing, you know, when they're walking to and from the stadium.
5: Oh, yeah. There's a lot of people dressed in orange who'll be singing sad songs.
6: Because
5: with the Netherlands out.
6: Yeah. And that's another, you know, powerhouse team. They've never won the World Cup, but they've been in the finals a few times. They're probably one of those teams that are the best team to never have won, you know. Shout out to my best friend and his family back in Brisbane. Well, actually, he's in Cairns. The Savage family, because they're Dutch background and they would have been going for the Netherlands. But sorry, guys, no dice.
5: I've enjoyed watching the Norway supporters with their whole rowing.
6: Business. I love that.
5: Never seen that before. It's probably a tradition. They've done it for a lot. But
6: yeah, the Viking background
5: all
6: idea.
5: All dressed in that same striking shirt, you know, the red with the
6: white
5: off-centre blue cross thing.
6: Mm.
5: But the rowing thing is hilarious. If you haven't seen it, look up Norway soccer fans escalator. And they do the rowing thing up an escalator. It's very funny.
6: Okay.
5: Have you seen that?
6: I have. Oh, wait, no, I have. And then when they get to the top, they then go back down again and they just keep on rejoining the escalator, stopping everybody else. Yeah, it's lots of fun.
5: It's brilliant.
6: Yeah, I used to do that when I was a chairlifty. I would
5: What, at the snow?
6: Yeah, at the snow. So every now and then you'd go to where the Milo kids do their sessions, and so they would all go in for lunchtime.
5: Yeah.
6: And so you just have this conveyor belt style lift, and I'd go to the bottom, I'd ski to the bottom and then sit down and sing Moon River Wider Than a Mile as I pretend to be rowing, just because I was bored. You know, you have half an hour to kill. But no, it looks like lots of fun. I think one day I'll have to go to a World Cup.
5: Yeah, well, it's a big event.
6: Mm. Yeah. And so what else is on at the moment? You mentioned Wimbledon
5: started. Yeah, shout out to Maya Joint, who we've talked about before, daughter of a guy I used to play squash against, Michael Joint here in Melbourne. So was drawn up against Serena Williams on a big comeback, you know.
6: Wild card.
5: Yeah, well, she deserves a wild card just because of her history. But,
6: yeah, yeah.
5: But, probably. What do you think about a comeback? Is she 44 or something?
6: I mean,
5: she's had two kids.
6: There are so
5: Why
6: many.
5: Why would you bother, really?
6: But there are so many players in sports now in their 40s. I mean, what, Ronaldo's 40-something? And then, you know, LeBron James is 41, I think.
5: Okay.
6: Because
5: they're the GOATs, they're the best at in their sport.
6: And we saw, even though, I mean, I think Federer did this when he was about 34, but it looked like he was nearing the end of his career, and then he took a year off to kind of rehab and rest, and he came back as strong as he did, you know, as he was, say, 6-7 years before that. So I think I don't want to write the idea off of having a weird kind of twilight comeback. But it doesn't seem to have worked for either
5: Mind
6: of those
5: you,
6: sisters.
5: She's playing doubles with her sister.
6: Yeah, yeah.
5: So that'll be fun. I get that.
6: So
5: come on, let's have some fun. Let's enter the doubles and see how we go.
6: Another person who is, and this is just something I've been thinking about lately. So I think it was 2004. I was 14 years old.
5: Mm-hmm.
6: And Fernando Alonso started driving in the F1. Mm-hmm. He's still driving.
5: Yeah, love Fernando.
6: And there has been a lot of speculation as to whether he'll be racing next year. He's had two very conflicting comments. One, that he would like to go back to Alpine, which is where he started and won two championships, and so he might do that next year. But also, when they were racing in Spain, he said he may never race in his home city again, or home country again. So we're not really sure whether he'll have one more year or not. But he's a driver in his 40s who's still one of the best, despite his terrible car, one of the best on the track.
7: Well, that's one thing I sort of admire about him. He's been at the top, you know. He's driven in the really fast cars and has won world championships.
6: Mm.
7: And he must love it because the last, I don't know how long, 10 years, he's been driving in terrible cars that have got no chance of winning.
6: Yeah,
7: but so he's there and he seems to keep
6: going. He did have 3 years off in a, 2 or 3 years off in a different racing division. I can't remember what it was called. It's an unusual name, but I think it's similar to GT, but not quite the same. He did say last year, at the end of last year, because there's 1 year left on his contract with Aston Martin, he said, if Aston Martin's car is still shit next year, I'll play another season. I'll race another season because I want to finish on a bit of a high and I'll find a better team. So there's just a lot of mixed messaging. I really hope he does one more stint.
7: But how hard would it be finishing last when you've experienced been at the top. Finishing first?
6: Yeah. I mean, he obviously loves racing more than anything else. Like, he's the funniest person when they do the little PR tours.
7: Yeah.
6: And they're asking him to, you know, they'll ask him, you know, what's your favorite thing about this? What's your favorite food or something? He's like, I don't care. I'm just not interested. Like, he is the... He must be the marketing and media team's nightmare. But you love him for it because it's like, I'm just here to race.
7: Yeah.
6: That's all I want to do.
7: Single focused. You
6: know? Yeah.
7: Yeah. I can see why the teams would grab him if you're a weak team. You think, let's get him because he is, you know, still probably one of the best drivers in it.
6: I'm up there, definitely. I mean,
7: and he can get results in a poor car that others can't. And he's a great inspiration and teacher to his fellow driver, who's probably a young one, you know?
6: Yeah, they've got Lance Stroll, their teammates. He's a...
7: Son of the owner?
6: Yeah, the major benefactor for sure. he's interesting. I don't think he's as terrible a driver as the many viewers say he is, but I don't know if he would have kept his spot for this long. You know, I'm not saying that he couldn't have made it in, but there's so much rotation in the drivers who aren't getting points, and I do wonder if maybe he would have been dropped to F2 again, you know, even just to learn and then come back.
7: Anyway, Oscar, it's 10 minutes past four. We're doing all right for time, really, here on 3CR. It's a sporting record. If you've just joined us and you don't know what the hell we're talking about, we've probably got time to play our other thing.
6: Which means I need to go to the second cut, don't I?
7: Yeah, but you could play a song while we're waiting. I've got a song queued up.
6: Yep.
7: And it's all related because the record is by the Ken Brothers.
6: Mm-hmm.
7: We'll just play the first song on it, I think. And they've kindly offered their services for Saturday's event at Collingwood Town Hall.
6: Mm.
7: So Craig Horn will be there. The other Ken brother is not well, so he won't be there. But Craig has pulled in Jeff Burston,
6: okay,
7: who you would know from Jojo Zepp and the Falcons,
6: okay,
7: and Black Sorrows and quite a few other great Melbourne bands. You know. So they'll be playing a couple of these songs. I'm not sure which ones. Maybe it'll be this one. I think this one's footy. They're all footy songs. And they wrote them because they were occasional guests for the David Rees Jones footy show, which was a sports footy show here at 3CR many years ago, probably in the 80s.
6: Mm-hmm.
7: So it's pretty early days for 3CR, wasn't it? 80s.
6: Yeah.
7: And they were kind of modelled themselves on the Could Have Been Champions, I think. They were doing that sort of thing. And songs were part of it. So the Ken Brothers provided the songs. I think this one's Rock and Roll Football.
6: Okay, well, let's take it away.

0: And we're back.
1: Yeah, that's the Ken Brothers. So you can hear them on Saturday live at the Collingwood Town Hall. And isn't it great hearing the word grouse in a song?
0: Oh.
1: Sounds grouse to me.
0: We need to bring grouse back in general.
1: Yeah.
0: Is that an Aussie term?
1: Oh, yeah.
0: Yeah.
1: Well, I suppose so.
0: I haven't heard anyone else use it.
1: In the, you know, we used to use it in the 70s in the schoolyard. You know?
0: Oh, with the 90s as well. That's grouse. Grouse and gnarly.
1: And I love singers who sing with an Australian accent. So
0: yeah,
1: that was
0: me too.
1: That was a good example.
0: Yeah. No, I heard the lyric that it was grouse, but it didn't click how unique that is.
1: Yes.
0: Good on them.
1: I can't name another song that's got the word grouse in it. Anyway, I'll have to think about
0: that. Yeah, there might have to be a Google for that.
1: So the show was called, have you found it?
0: Yes.
1: The show was called the Dave Bruce Jones Footy Show. Dave Bruce Jones was a football player for Carlton. Very good, very tough. He got reported a lot. And then I think he went to Sydney. Or was the other way around? He started Sydney and came to Carlton.
0: Sure.
1: I think he might have started at
0: I mean, this is definitely
1: Swans,
0: before my time.
1: South Melbourne, whichever it was. And he was a good player, but, you know, he... At one stage, you had the record for the number of weeks suspension.
0: And I think now it's Toby Green?
1: Probably is. So it was a player a lot like Toby.
0: Yeah, right.
1: That sort of, you'd love him on your team because he was always full on.
0: Yeah.
1: He played on the wing most of the time.
0: I think currently there are two players who hold the record in different capacities. I think... Toby Green holds the record for suspensions, and I think if he gets suspended another week or two, there is a law that says he might be expelled.
1: Oh.
0: I don't know if they'd hold that up, though, because they do love
1: He has pulled Toby his Green. Head in, hasn't he?
0: He definitely has, yeah. The other one is Zach Butters, who has the most fines, I believe. Because he seems to get in that little frame of, you know, doing the wrong thing, but not enough to get suspended. Oh. So he'll have like I think he's had a $16,000 fine or something.
1: So it's all wrestling and stuff like that.
0: Yeah,
1: is it?
0: And just kind
1: Jumper
0: of
1: pulling.
0: Pushing the boundary a lot, like a lot of times, but not enough to. I mean, I'm sure it's been suspended as well, but not like Toby Green has.
1: Yeah. Anyway, David Rees-Jones was never here at 3CR. They just used his name. They thought it was a fun name, and they used it. But they must have grabbed him at some point because I think the start of this little bit of. Archival sound is him doing a little promotion for the show. How long does it go for? Have you got the timing there?
0: It's just under 5 minutes.
1: So, okay. So we pulled this, Juliet Fox pulled this out of the archives.
0: Juliet, the hero of the sporting record, working behind the scenes.
1: I know. So she said, you know, you should listen to this. I'll digitize it for you.
0: Yeah.
1: See if you can use it. So here's 5 minutes that I thought was okay.
0: Great.
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3: Good evening and welcome. This is the second last edition of the fabulous 3CR David Rees-Jones Football Show. Our last show in the studio because next week we're live to air from the Corner Hotel in Richmond and we've got a huge show because Renee Kink will be there.
4: And we've been promised that if Footscray lose, which they duly will, we have
3: Bamlett, Beasley and Bahaja all coming along to the show. I said Renee Kink will be there, didn't I?
4: Yeah.
3: A good chance of Robert DiPietomenico. We're going to have a pre-taped phone interview with John Peck.
4: Are we?
3: Well, we can if we want to.
4: I think we should. You could probably sell it as a record afterwards, couldn't you?
3: Charlie Payne?
4: Is
3: What's
4: Charlie
3: his number?
4: Payne coming in?
3: What's his name? Number seven. Charlie Payne.
4: Is Charlie Payne coming
3: Charlie
4: in?
3: Charlie Payne's coming in.
4: What did he say when you rang him?
3: He was shocked.
4: Have you spoken to him?
3: I have. I've spoken to Charlie. I've spoken to some greats in the last
4: Where
3: week.
4: Where was he?
3: He works for Dunlop. I better not give the branch,
4: okay.
3: Otherwise he might get a few calls from Essendon
4: and
3: fans.
4: And what
3: but
4: happened?
3: Charlie said he'd think about it and then said he'd love to.
4: What did he say? I'll think about it, then took a second and then he said he'd love
3: no,
4: to.
3: No, he thought about it overnight.
4: And you rang him the next day?
3: Yeah.
4: And did he ask what he was meant to do?
3: He was thrilled to know that Renee was on, and he was absolutely over the top to know that Beasley, and Bahaja would be there. We'll be there.
4: A great band, the David Rees-Jones Footy Show band will be there. Norm Nugent shall be there, and we want you to be there. But Roger...
3: So that's the Corner Hotel...
4: Richmond.
3: 56 Swan Street,
4: just,
3: Richmond.
4: Just
3: next
4: past
3: week,
4: the bridge there.
3: Could be the last David Rees-Jones football show ever, couldn't it?
4: Oh, who knows?
3: Who knows?
4: But, Roger, tell me more about Charlie.
3: Charlie Payne?
4: Yeah.
3: What's his number? What's his name?
4: Like, for instance, while you were speaking to him, did the kettle go in the background and he said, hang on, I've just got to make myself a cup of tea?
3: No, I got a bit of a shock because this voice, this thunderous voice answered the phone and said, Dunlop Moon. And I said, could I speak to Charlie Payne, please? And he said, you got him.
4: And then what happened?
3: And I said who I was, explained what I wanted from the man. And he was very affable.
4: He was.
3: A little bit shocked that the media was seeking him after all these years, because it's almost 20 years since Charlie Payne was his name and number seven was his game.
4: And,
3: That's enough of the Nashville music, isn't it?
4: Yeah. Anyway, Roger, football is sick, isn't it?
3: Are you sick?
4: I'm sick of football.
3: Why?
4: Because I'm constantly humiliated. I finally got to go and see a game that Collingwood wasn't playing in, and Hawthorn played like Collingwood.
3: Well, I've got one man here who's not sick of football.
5: My name is Maurice Rioli. I live here in Richmond, and I listen to your show, 3CR. That's him. Goodbye.
3: Yes, goodbye, Maurice. And Maurice didn't put up a great performance last Friday night at the MCG. Did you go to that game, Ross, to see the All-Stars versus the National Aboriginal side?
4: I was actually playing with an Aboriginal band at the time at the Junction Hotel in Preston. But
3: the Aboriginals had a great turn up. The Aboriginal fans were all sitting behind the goal, and every time they looked like kicking a goal, a guy called Wilbur Wilson. Have you ever heard of him? He's from Central Districts, I think, some Adelaide side.
4: No.
3: Number 20, great footballer. I hope Hawthorn get him. Yeah.
4: Well, you think he'd make league?
3: I think he'd make league. Yeah. Not for long, but he might definitely make league.
4: Anyway, what about Richmond? I mean, not only have they sacked a coach, they've lost their president, and half their side is suing them because they're not paying them.
3: Well, we've got your favourite ex-Richmond footballer on the line.
6: Greetings, viewers. This is Mervyn Kane from the Richmond Football Club dressing rooms, saying to you to tune into 3CR and enjoy the funky music.
4: And thank you, Mervyn. And what about the Sydney Swans, Roger? Not only have they sacked a coach because his eyes aren't colourful enough, but the person that they were sold to, well, I mean, he may end up in jail.
3: Can you hear what's playing in the background at the moment?
4: No.
3: This is a big song for a big man.
1: You could sing this, Oscar. Was born under a wandering star.
0: I don't know the song.
1: Yes. Good song.
0: I don't think, anyway.
1: Good song for deep voices.
0: I'll have to keep that in mind for my next karaoke night.
1: So that was a sample of the David Rich Jones Footy Show because we're celebrating 50 years of 3CR. Wonder if that was the first footy sports show on 3CR.
0: Yeah, so that predates
1: Early Mungrook. Early 80s, yeah. Mungrook was more 90s. Late 90s, wasn't it?
0: Was it late 90s?
1: Okay. Yeah, I think so.
0: It's funny, at the end there, they mention coach sacking.
1: Yes.
0: And it made me think of something that I caught last night. Last week we talked about Kate McCarthy.
1: Yes.
0: Is that the right? Yeah.
1: I saw her on telly last night.
0: Yeah, and brilliant. So she talked about coaching jobs. And I think she raised a really interesting point, and so I'm going to float it here as well.
1: Go for it.
0: She said that there's all these jobs being there's about three coaching jobs up for grabs at the moment.
1: Yeah,
0: potentially
1: Tassie,
0: more.
1: Carlton, Essendon.
0: Yeah, and to be honest, potentially more. You know, there's some other coaches who are a little bit precarious at the moment.
1: Mm-hmm.
0: So I was thinking, she mentioned that they never float an AFLW coach as an option.
1: Mm.
0: And I find that fascinating. I think it's a really good point, especially when some of them have been so successful.
1: Daisy.
0: Craig Starcevich.
1: Oh, yeah. I see what you mean. Yeah, yeah, okay. Yeah,
0: I mean,
1: he's a great
0: male or female.
1: Yeah, yeah, yeah.
0: There have been some really great coaches who have really shown that, you know, their winning percentage is huge. They might not play under the same pressure they certainly don't play under the same amount of pressure that AFL coaches get, but you can make really good arguments for their culture building.
1: And they're working within the framework of one of the 18 teams.
0: Yeah. I found that really interesting, and it made me think, I think we've brought this up before, that I think unfortunately a lot of people look at the AFLW as a feeder league or a trial league. Mm-hmm. So when they're trying a new rule, it'll always go to the AFLW first.
1: Yes, that's true, yes.
0: And the way that Kate McCarthy mentioned it last night was, it was like people consider it like an apprenticeship. But the apprenticeship isn't leading to any other roles with big money, you know. Yeah, I just thought that was fascinating. I thought I could float it here.
1: And AFLW is is on the way. I think August it might start, but yep. The practice match and simulation games are happening now, and okay. They're free. They're free to go
0: yeah,
1: to.
0: Yeah, cool.
1: So there's one coming up at the NEC Hangar,
0: yep.
1: Or as I like to call it, the MC Hammer Ground.
0: Yeah.
1: Essendon and could be St Kilda, I think.
0: Sure.
1: So they're great to go to.
0: Yeah.
1: You get to see an early preview of your team.
0: Yeah, yep.
1: It's free to go. Mm. And it's at the local ground, you know.
0: And they are bringing in a double header, aren't they? Just before, I believe the Bulldogs might have a double header match.
1: Mm-hmm.
0: I'll have to double check those.
1: Maybe it's at Marvel. Too. Marvel's a good place for that.
0: Yeah, yeah, totally. Yeah, I just remember them talking about, because obviously, you know, last season there was a lot of criticism of how they were scheduling games and how they weren't broadcasting games enough. And so there was a bit of a review. And the review actually said what a lot of us were already thinking, that they're not investing in the women's league in the right ways. And so now they've, yeah, some of the results have been of that review is coming into practice. And I think one of them was double headers to get more people involved, you know, as spectators by having it just before the, men's league.
1: Yeah.
0: So that'll be great. I mean, who wouldn't want to see, like, it's a 2-for-1.
1: Yeah.
0: Sounds great.
1: So like a game at Windy Hill, they might have 5,000 to 10,000 people coming, which mm-hmm. is a good crowd. Played at Marvel Stadium, you got 30,000 people watching.
0: Yeah, yeah,
1: how,
0: exactly.
1: How much of a thrill is that?
0: Yeah, yeah, yeah. So that'll be great. What else have we got?
1: Well, tomorrow we're pre-recording an interview with a former Socceroo.
0: That's right.
1: And we'll play that on Thursday.
0: Mm-hmm.
1: It's the only time I can get him.
0: Yep.
1: But we'll talk a lot of World Cup.
0: Mm-hmm.
1: Ask lots of questions about it.
0: Mm-hmm.
1: It'll be slightly out of date regarding results,
0: mm-hmm.
1: but that doesn't matter. So we can ask him. His name's Jason Pollack. We can ask Jason how he thinks the Socceroos will go
0: yeah.
1: on Saturday,
0: and then see and then, how if he's right.
1: That's right, because we'll know what's happened by then.
0: Yeah.
1: So that's worth listening to. So listen in on Thursday,
0: mm-hmm.
1: and we'll be doing a lot of World Cup stuff.
0: Yeah,
1: up soccer stuff.
0: That'll be lots of fun.
1: Yeah,
0: it'll probably be a bit like what we were talking about before with Fraser Ross, just kind of probing the questions that
1: yeah.
0: we don't necessarily
1: yeah.
0: get to hear.
1: And there's new rules with the World Cup. I'm keen to know what he thinks about them.
0: Mm-hmm.
1: I'm keen to know what he thinks about VAR, because when he played, there was no VAR,
0: yeah.
1: you know, video referral stuff going mm-hmm. on, and. I'd like to see who he thinks is the player of the tournament so far,
0: mm-hmm.
1: because all of the champions, all of the GOATs, they all seem to be playing well.
0: Oh, yeah. I mean, so, I think people expected Messi not to play as well as he would be, because he's obviously gone to a smaller, well, not as prestigious league in America, but he's come out as if he'd never left the Euros. Obviously, Ronaldo's still amazing. Mbappe,
1: oh,
0: unreal.
1: Kylian Mbappe. Is that how you pronounce it? It's a strange one, but
0: I thought it was Mbappe.
1: Like, Mbappe. That's
0: what I thought, but I don't know.
1: He plays for France, of course.
0: Yeah, I think you're right. You said it before. I can't remember if you said it on air or off air, but they are the team to beat.
1: Hey, that big Danish guy. Begins with H. He's incredible. He's 6'5".
0: Yeah, right.
1: Striking in appearance, huge.
0: And where does he play?
1: Scores goals. Like,
0: he's a striker.
1: Yeah, yeah,
0: or a forward?
1: Striker. Yeah. He, it's got one of those funny Danish spellings.
0: Sure.
1: Begins with H. Anyway,
0: that's
1: off the top of my head.
0: You wanted to play a bit more of this record.
1: Yeah, we can go out with it.
0: Yeah,
1: we can
0: go out with a bit of this. So I'm just going to drop it random.
1: Okay. Track 2 is called Kickin' Pigskin.
0: No, I don't think it's going to land on track two.
1: Oh, okay. We'll just go for it. Yeah. Anyway, this is the sporting record. Oscar and I catching up with some loose Chicken ends. Smallhorn, Alan Butch Gale. Did you flip it over?
0: No, I just put it right in the middle.
1: Okay, okay, that's good. I've retired for 10 years. This is the Ken Brothers. You can see him live on Saturday at the Collingwood Town Hall. And come and say hello to us. Come over and
0: to
1: the record table and say g'day.
0: Absolutely, it'll be really fun. There'll be lots to see. And it's just always good to see our listeners.
1: Yeah.
0: You don't get to do it a whole lot.
1: No.
0: But occasionally,
1: you know, feedback. Was there any text messages today, Oscar?
0: No. The text messages from Talk Back with Attitude are still up. Very windy out here, Pat and Joe. In the northern suburbs, I've had a chicken lay the same egg twice.
1: Yeah.
0: I don't get it. Did they actually?
1: I don't know.
0: How would you do that?
1: Collingwood Town Hall is the place to be. We'll see you there.
0: Next up is Yen Arpasaran. And everybody stay sporty. Pull off me rug and hold out my plate.
7: Got risen from the trainer and brandy found me mad. Let's celebrate 50 the
8: But you also had people that were very fine people.
9: Very fine people on both sides.
10: And the aliens would mind meld and give them the technology. They're bad aliens.
11: So
10: are you surprised the Nazis were influenced by demons?
11: No, if demons are real, I would definitely think they'd be on the side of the Nazis.
10: Yeah.
12: McDonald's is connected to the Clintons. They chop up the bodies and put them into the sausage and hamburgers. People are being cannibalized. Look it up.
13: And I'm watching CNN talk about this as violent white nationalist protests. We have done everything in our power to keep this peaceful, you know?
14: It's Pepe's become kind of a symbol.
15: Welcome to Yeah Nah Passaran, a show about fascism and its gravediggers. I'm Cam Smith.
16: I'm Andy Fleming.
15: And this week we're joined by Lucy Hamilton, whose mastermind special subject is the Atlas Network and the think tanks that seek to influence our politics. Lucy, thanks for joining us.
17: Thanks, Cam and Andy. Good to be back.
15: There's been quite a meeting of the minds in the UK over the past little while. Could you tell us a little bit about the Alliance for Responsible Citizenship? What makes them so responsible?
17: That's a really good question. I guess it's depending on how you define responsible. So they could well be very irresponsible. Ben Clark from The Prospect in the UK has just written an account of it for Crikey. And his description of the event sounds like it was absolutely disgustingly, hellishly hot outside in the UK. And he was coming inside to this fossil fuel funded anti-renewables pro-fossil fuel conference. So it doesn't sound very responsible to me.
15: No, not at all. There were quite a few Australians there. Who from down under has made the journey to the UK to attend the ARC conference?
17: We have several Australians on the advisory board with some of the uglier people in what likes to consider itself the intellectual side of national conservatism. And so on the board, you have John Howard, Tony Abbott, John Anderson, former Deputy Prime Minister, Andrew Hastie, who seems to be out of fashion at the moment because he's being honourable about testifying against Ben Robert Smith. There is Amanda Stoker, there is Jacinta Price, and there is also Robin Batterham, who used to be our chief scientist. So he's a sad addition to that collection of climate denialists and culture warriors. And so they're on the board. So Abbott was speaking this year, as was Anderson. Bridget McKenzie, the one famed for her colour-coded pork barrelling sheet, was speaking about defending our universities from the rampaging woke. Greg Sheridan was speaking, the foreign editor for The Australian. He's been a big supporter and booster of the conference since its first iteration in 2023. There were all sorts of other people there. And the other thing that was there too was Australia's Free Speech Union, which is a fairly insubstantial body in Australia, but it's quite big in both the UK and in New Zealand, where it's sticking its oar into things in the Atlas Network sphere quite a lot. The one in Australia had a particularly nasty TERF come and do a tour of Australia last year. So they're trying to get going, but not yet, I think, terribly substantial in the Australian scene. And the various free speech unions were quite prominent this year at ARC. The suggestion from Byline Times is that they're an offshoot of the Peter Thiel race science kind of operations that were centred at Cambridge. And so the idea is, I think, that they're supposed to be protecting free speech for pretending that race as a laddered concept of worth and IQ power is actually scientific when we all know it's not. And any other culture war sort of things that they can protect, but obviously not free speech for you and me.
16: Lucy, how would you align ARC in terms of domestic Australian politics? Because obviously one of the things we've witnessed recently is the sudden popularity of One Nation.
17: It's well worth thinking about because you've got people there that we've tended to laugh about trying to be relevant on the political stage in the aftermath of their kind of peak significance. So people like Tony Abbott tend to get laughs. But now he's the president of the Liberal Party and is reputed to be thick as thieves in a little triad with himself, Peter Credlin, and Lachlan Murdoch. And so the idea that those people might well be deciding whether the Liberal Party gives preferences to One Nation or whether they form a minority government. And his Tony Abbott's obviously an IPA Distinguished Fellow, so that's the Atlas Network Institute of Public Affairs. And his fellow alumnus or still connected, Tim Wilson, who's Shadow Treasurer, said that the Liberal Party was considering doing minority government arrangements with One Nation if that turned out to be necessary. So I think what you've got there is something that could end up being quite significant, given that these people are very tied to this extensive fossil fuel network, but also to a very reactionary old school Christian network that has no time at all for LGBTQI rights and no time at all for reproductive health care, reproductive justice. So there is definitely the potential with this kind of minoritarian government idea that we've seen in America of imposing restrictions on the rights of Australians according to the goals of a very narrow band of people who have fringe definitions of what Christian, inverted commas, morality should look like.
16: And Lucy, if ARC could be described by some at least as constituting the intellectual right, what's your understanding of the relationship between these towering intellects and the non-intellectual right, whether in Australia or elsewhere?
17: I think you've got conferences like the various CPACs and those sort of things that seem to be much more rowdy and ridiculous, silly hats and things like that. So Advance seems to see itself as much more of the kind of battler audience that it's directed at. So it's still got the same sort of people. Tony Abbott's been an advisor forever. And David Adler from the Australian Jewish Association is there. So there's still these people who I think probably fancy themselves as being brains, but they're run by people who I think see themselves as much scrappier in that kind of CPAC mode of culture war fighting. You've got those kind of things. And then there seems to be a fair connection that we're seeing with people like Karl Stefanovic networking into the people who are doing all the various March Australia or Australia Marches groups, where they're overlapping with people who are more or less content to be photographed with neo-Nazis, speaking carefully here, not to call them actually neo-Nazis. But one of the people that Carl interviewed recently was told by one of his interviewees that he sounded like he was on the road to being a neo-Nazi, and he shrugged and said, yeah, and then moved on to the next point. The ground level is getting into that very Islamophobic, anti-immigrant, anti-feminist, anti-queer, bigoted space that we're seeing the violence arising in the UK in those various things that have been described as pogroms.
16: Lucy, in terms of the, I guess, what you might describe as the propaganda effects of these sorts of institutions on public discourse, to what extent do you think that these elite bodies are responsible for promoting the kinds of ideas and attitudes that lead to the kinds of things that you've referred to, including the pogroms in Belfast?
17: It's a really good question. You've definitely got a kind of autochthonous thing of ground level mixing between people who are obsessed with borders, but on the internet's borderless space. And so we had the people during COVID health protests holding up signs in Australia against American constitutional rights and things like that. So there's definitely a confusion at the ground level and a swirling mass of people who are sharing ideas. And as soon as someone picks up that some chip brand overseas is woke, suddenly there'll be people cropping up in sort of Nazi trending circles who suddenly loathe that chip brand, even though they've never seen it before. So these sort of movements certainly swirl around organically. But I think we've seen Elon Musk promoting those things. Elon Musk just promoted a speech by Tommy Robinson that called for the remigration, I don't know if he used the word this time, of half of Britain's Muslims to countries outside. And so that meant that the speech was seen by tens of millions of people that it wouldn't have been seen otherwise. So it's really crucial, and we're not quite sure the degree to which the strategizing goes downhill, but Tommy Robinson or Stephen Yaxley-Lennon was, it's just been revealed by a small media organization in the UK called Double Down News, was revealed to have been groomed during the 2000s, after he got out of prison. He'd been a member of the British National Party, which was the sort of neo-Nazi trending group with widespread bigotries. And he was groomed by a man called Ezra Levant, who started Rebel Media in Canada. And the story is, according to Double Down News, that the English Defence League, which was his own little street thug racist branch, was actually founded by the Jewish Defence League, which is a violent Jewish organisation that's related to Ben-Gavir and Smotrich's very radical politics around a man called Kahana, who is one of the most radical of Jewish supremacists. So the theory is that body actually established the EDL. And since then, Tommy Robinson's been funded by American billionaires to run this ground game. So Katie Hopkins is also funded by them. And Avi Yemeni is linked into the same rebel media group. So I don't know that he's funded in the same way that the others are. But so you can see that there is this really concentrated effort, and particularly in that Islamophobic network, there's a big effort to make sure that they're hitting the ground game with the street brawlers as well as the elites. So a lot of the acceptance of Islamophobia in British politics and elite thought leader circles has been a result of these groups like the Henry Jackson Society and the Policy Exchange, which incidentally Alexander Downer is the chairman of trustees of. And they have all been working incredibly hard to promote Islamophobia since the 90s. It's been very powerfully effective in Britain. And I think the scary thing is that what we're starting to see is that game's being reproduced in Australia and trying to beat up those levels of Islamophobia here. And I think the connection between the Australian Jewish Association and Advance is part of that move to spread it through the right-wing propaganda in Australia. And I find that really disturbing.
15: Lucy, if I might just make a small correction to some of what you said there, not just billionaires financing this, but now trillionaires.
17: True. Very good point. Although apparently he's receded again.
15: Oh, what a shame.
17: Indeed.
15: Speaking of Elon, I was wondering if you've had a chance to catch Citizen Vigilante, the movie he's been promoting on X, the Everything app.
17: No, I haven't. I have seen that the American government has had an interesting video that they put out through Homeland Security of making immigrants out as aliens who needed to be dealt with, and that's fairly terrifying.
15: Lucy, Pauline recently made some headlines for declaring the need for Australia to be a monoculture. What do you think that monoculture looks like in Pauline's mind?
17: I think probably for her, white, and given that she was singling out Paul Hogan and Norman Gunston, I think it's time for Nana to be wheeled off to the RSL. It's not exactly any kind of Australia that most people recognise these days. If

0: feel pretty safe about not inheriting the American Christian weirdness around government, and that we won't lose our rights to, for example, abortion up front. But it's very identitarian as well as religious. And so I think there's a bunch of people that potentially Pauline Hanson's talking to there who are thinking of Christian as meaning white and Western, not Muslim, not brown, all that kind of thing. And so the idea of a monoculture can be flagged as Christian in that sense. And if you look at it, Tommy Robinson's street thugs were carrying crosses at the last protest. So they're trying very hard to do something very weird along those lines. One of the Welsh bishops from a breakaway faith that speaks at Tommy Robinson's things was apparently brought out to the latest Church and State Conference, which is our Australian Christian Lobby affiliated or connected conference that's trying to put God in government here from a much more overtly religious line. So he was coming out to spread his Islamophobia at that conference.
1: Lucy, Christian nationalism obviously has a decided effect upon American politics, Australian politics, Australian parliamentary politics, has been less affected by religious ideology, arguably, but that may be changing. What do you think are the kinds of impediments or barriers that prevent a more, let's say, US-style Christian nationalist movement developing in Australia? What do you see as being the chief tensions between that doctrine and its ability to implant itself in the Australian body politic, or more fully at least?
0: I think we've been fairly irreverent and intolerant of people taking themselves too seriously as religious for a long time. So hopefully that will take it. And I think Australians tend to feel like we don't want our rights taken away by anyone telling us whether or not, for example, we can have an abortion, or whether we can access voluntary assisted dying, whether we're allowed to be queer, those kinds of things. But what we're not quite sure with at the moment is how our information space is functioning. And so we don't know what people are understanding about Pauline Hanson's platform and the sort of people who are dribbling in around her who are quite extreme Christians. So it might be that people in Australia don't want to be ruled by Christian sort of fundamental moral teachings or whatever, but that we may end up getting it because we have enough people who are disgruntled about cost of living and those sorts of pressures without realizing what's coming with it. And I think we can't be complacent about people's access to information because we're so siloed from understanding what other people are seeing. And I think other countries have been taken by surprise, particularly America, by the electorate. And what's happening there is that they're getting to elections and suddenly finding that they've got a government that they didn't want at all.
2: Lucy, there was a few interesting people at the ARC conference in the UK, including Stephen Shavura, formerly of Campion College. What's going on with Campion College and the IPA?
0: This is a very interesting question. So it looks an awful lot like there's been a connection between the two for a while. So Shavura was speaking at the IPA's Youth Academy, giving lectures on Western civilization at the same time as he was doing his sort of white nationalist tweeting online. So I think the IPA knows what they've got with him. And the former executive director of the IPA has been announced as the president of Campion College this year. So it's intriguing to wonder exactly how the connection's working. Gina Reinhart is a donor. She funded the library at Campion. So given that Gina's the main donor for Advance, for IPA, for the Liberal Party, as was, and for One Nation, it's interesting to wonder whether Campion's considered part of a network. There certainly seem to be students going in either direction, I think, from the IPA and Campion College. The curriculum at the IPA, at the Campion, they boasted was IPA compliant in one of their newsletters. So they've had Bella Debrera at the IPA as their main person importing the American War on Education So in America,

0: America, the Republicans have been trying to destroy public education because they can't control it in terms of inclusiveness and annoying science like climate change awareness and that sort of thing. So they generally find it's way too socialist and they want everyone either in private schools, charter schools, home schools, or not schooled at all because they'll be very cheap labour if they're not schooled at all. And that model is something that on some level the IPA and the Centre for Independent Studies are both seeming to push. And they've just ramped up their war on education by importing another chap who's been, I think he went overseas as one of the first Ramsey scholars, and that's Tony Abbott's beachhead in three different Australian university campuses that used a very big Catholic endowment to create these institutions. People might remember the scandal when ANU refused to have it on campus. And it co-brands events with the Atlas Network people. Its first media advisor, I think, was Rebecca Weiser, who was at the Centre for Independent Studies. So it looks like it's got fairly strong links to the Atlas Network crowd. And this young man was sent off on one of their first scholarships to study overseas. He's now at Barry Weiss's, the one who's taking apart 60 Minutes, fake university in Texas, where she's got a bust of herself in the foyer. And he's the dean of studies there, having been at one of Viktor Orban's think tanks. And quite a few people apparently have gone across from Viktor Orban's think tanks to Barry Weiss's pretend university. So this free speech university in Texas is importing all these people from illiberal Hungary, which is interesting. And he's coming back here to work at the IPA, joining Bella on the war on schools. So I think we can expect a stepping up of their campaign to damage public schools and the Australian secular attitude.
1: Speaking of Advance Australia, there was some recent reporting in the Sydney Morning Herald that Advance, as well as the Plymouth Brethren, had been called, were potentially going to be compulsorily summoned before federal parliament to speak to their conduct at the last federal election. Do you expect that the committee looking to the election is going to find much out about them? And then what's the involvement of the Brethren, who I thought weren't even allowed to vote?
0: No, they're not. It's a really interesting thing that apparently they came out in such huge numbers, and people may be aware, there have been newspaper reports recently about the leadership telling people that they have to get rid of their pets, even if it means putting down their family dog and all that sort of thing. And there's been a lot of distress in the community about it. So given the degree of control that the organisation has over the members, I think the fact that so many of them came out in hordes, it has to have been organised from the top, that all these young people went out and badgered voters at some election booths. So that's interesting. The Advance was part of the sort of metastasizing of front groups, some of them Zionists, some of them environmental, around the time of the last federal election. And there was a lot of interesting T-shirt swapping going on between various groups at election at booths. So it'll be interesting to see if they do actually turn up.
2: Lucy, my favourite senator, Ralph Babbitt, what's he been up to lately?
0: This is interesting. Apparently he's about to arrest the decline of Western civilization, is, yeah, exactly, quite a concept. So John Roscombe, who has moved across to Campion, is appearing at a Christopher Dawson, not the murderer, centre function in Toorak this weekend, where they have a series of Catholic speakers coming to talk about the decline in Western civilization. And you'll never guess who the keynote speaker is, Ralph Babbitt.
2: Oh, I'm there.
0: Really, though, it should be tremendous. I think people's brains will actually deteriorate during his speech.
2: Do you think, Lucy, they'll address the child sex abuse scandal within the Catholic Church?
0: Or the Christian Brothers selling off all their property for a pittance so that they can't compensate the victims, the survivors? I would imagine not.
2: Yes. It doesn't sound very Jesus-like to me, but what would I know?
0: Same, and I was brought up Catholic.
1: Lucy, we'll have to leave it there. Thanks so much for joining us. If people want to read more of your investigating into the Atlas Network and the transnational rights infiltration of Australian politics and society, they can find you on Blue Sky at lucyham.bsky.social. Thanks for coming on.
0: Thanks, Cam and Andy. Great to speak to you.
1: Andy, that is our program. We will be back next week. Just a reminder, if you would like to donate to 3CR to keep radio like this on the air, you can still do so at 3cr.org.au/donate. 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And I know that for our listenership, tax minimization is top of mind always. We'll see you next week.
2: And thank you for the support. Bye.
1: Ciao.

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0: When I was new to Melbourne, I found a Food Not Bombs flyer on the road, and I had like this fist with a carrot, and carrots are my favorite vegetable. 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

0: One more injustice to... Welcome to Music for the Global Intifada, coming to you from the 3CR studio on the stolen lands of the Wurundjeri people of the Kulin Nation. We pay our respect to all First Nations people, in particular Wurundjeri elders, past and present. We acknowledge that sovereignty has never been ceded and defend all acts of resistance by First Nations people to the ongoing illegal occupation here and across so-called Australia. As into apathy, meet us on the front line and off to the tent embassy.
1: This program aims to highlight diverse forms of resistance to systemic oppression, and it's a space in which we challenge fascism, racism, sexism, homo/transphobia, and other forms of prejudice indicative of dominant patriarchal and curiarchal systems. Subsequently, content of this program may contain confronting themes and explicit language. If this is likely to offend you, please tune out for the next hour whilst this program airs.
2: Welcome to Music for the Global Intifada this week on 3CR Radio. We haven't been on for a couple of weeks and we are back. So we're going to jump right into it. And of course, just as a reminder, it's 50 years of 3CR and you can come down to our celebration in Collingwood on Sunday. It's from 11 to 4 at Collingwood Town Hall. So come down and join us. Be a lot of cool things there, lots of stalls and a lot of history. So, yeah, come down. So we're going to start the show with a few tracks around seeking asylum, surviving. And, you know, that is because a few weeks ago it was World Refugee Day, and as we didn't have a show, I thought we definitely can play some music today. So we're going to play a track by Vox Sambu from Haiti, featuring Narsi and Noam Chomsky. And the track we have is Article 14, which is the right to seek asylum. And we're going to listen to a few more tracks as well. Have a listen.
3: On to Article 14. Article 14 says that everyone has the right to seek and enjoy asylum from persecution. Haitians, for example. Right in the middle of the Vienna Conference, in fact, just as it opened, 87 more Haitians were captured by Clinton's illegal blockade of the island and forcibly returned to their torture chamber. There was a terrorist military regime at the time, which was carrying out brutal murders and assassinations. This event was virtually unmentioned in the press, in the national press, unmentioned in the Boston Globe. It did make page 68. It was mentioned in a story on another topic. So that's everyone having the right to seek and enjoy asylum from persecution.

Let me just finish by saying that there's a lot to say about this, but this is not the first time that this has happened. It's important to remember. It's happened many times. The period that we're now in is very much like the 1890s. It's very much like the 1920s. In the 1920s, this was the period of big mass production. That's when the automobile business was taken off and so on. Working people were completely powerless. There were no unions, no voice in anything that was going on. Anything they did was at the will of employers.

And your music for the Global Intifada, and we just heard the track by Mustafa Al-Kurd with Sans Passport. And before that we heard an awesome track by Rurukan Katakata with the track Ilam Tenai Talu Dumble, which is in Malayalam, and also around being a refugee. And we started off with a really great track by Vox Sambu with Nasi, and Noam Chomsky with Article 14, The Right to Seek Asylum. So some really great tracks around surviving and being displaced. Just in thinking about World Refugee Day from a few weeks ago now, definitely can't miss the chance to play a few tracks, hey. And now, the next track we're going to play is the track that a listener had talked about in Radiothon a few weeks ago. And this track is around Lila Khalid, who hijacked a plane as a Palestinian freedom fighter. And I just could not remember who played this track, but I do remember now because I was able to find it. And the track's called Leela's Ballad, and it is by the group Pantra. And it has the lyrics from some members from the Japanese Red Army band as well. And that is Fusako and daughter Mai. Si Jingbu. And so I think we will make time to play this track, and it's a great track talking about the journey of Lila, and you know, I guess what it's spoken word or spoken track, so I think it gives a great information, and I hope that the person who was talking about this song also was able to support 3CR with a donation, support the station. It's never too late. We definitely haven't made our target and as a show, and 3CR still needs some support. So you can always go to 3cr.org.au/donate to support. It is not too late to do so. Definitely need some thousands and thousands of dollars more. So thinking about that, we are going to play this track by Panta with the track Leela's Ballad. Have a listen.

just after my birthday, I had to leave Haifa. Mother, with her 8 children, got onto a small car. One child missing. That was me. Oh, why do we have to leave? Mother found me and pulled me from behind the basket where I was hiding. She said, "They will kill you."

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This is my story, and also the story of everyone. This is the story of every Palestinian.

I was 25 years old. A hot day in August. I wanted to revisit my homeland from an altitude of 10,000 feet. In my big lace hat, I announced to the passengers, "Ladies and gentlemen, fasten your seatbelts. It's your new pilot speaking. PFLP's Guevara team has taken control of this plane." I looked down on my beloved Palestine's coastline.

So I'm still waiting. To wait and continue waiting is our struggle. In my second hijack, I lost a comrade and I was captured. But I was freed. I met Bassem after that, and the lid operation followed. But Palestinian anger and hope in mind, freedom fighters continue fighting. If we don't continue in

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In that era, everyone was a freedom fighter. Why is she to be punished? Your Honor, I demand an explanation. I'm here representing the Palestinian people. To say that people under occupation have the right to resist. Mariam is one of us.

Even now, half a century from then, we will not give up our right to struggle. This is my story,

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We just heard the track Leela's Ballad by Pantra. And that was a track that was, I'm going to say it was requested. Sorry it took a little while to get that on for you. And such a good track. When I have a chance to play, I definitely play it. Palestinian freedom fighter Leela Khalid, still alive and kicking. I think she's in her 80s now. She's got out of jail and does a lot of other stuff, so it's super good that all these, you know, all of it lives on, you know. And I thought now we are going to play another track, maybe more spoken word track. And this one is called Systemic Racism, Australia's Great White Silence. And this is by Jonathan Shree. He became like a politician or something up north. Really interesting, but this track is an amazing spoken word track. I think it speaks for itself, so we should just listen to it. So have a listen by Jonathan Shree. Systematic Racism, Australia's Great White Silence, Sip Tree.

I sharpened my pencil till the end snapped off, and the graphite crumbled in my hands. It didn't take me long to learn to write my own name, but it was years before I could claim to know who it was glued to. See, I knew that I didn't really belong to this place. Not really. My mum's distant ancestors came here from England or Scotland or somewhere, and Dad, his dark skin spoke louder than a passport, so of course he was always labelled a foreigner. When people asked me where I was from, honest answers like Brisbane or Chermside didn't seem to satisfy, didn't sufficiently explain my differentness. Pauline Hanson popped up, spouting dinky-dye old-school racism, and people actually voted for her. Meanwhile, here's 10-year-old me, watching her on TV, born here, raised here, grazed here. Never even occurred to me that my legitimacy as an Australian might be under question, primarily because my skin isn't sufficiently susceptible to sunburn. I sharpened my pencil till the end snapped off, trying to triangulate home, but not quite sure where the satellites were, like a mobile phone with bad reception, not lost, just disconnected. I'd imbibed society's subtle yet firm insistences that different equals wrong and brown equals different. How else do you behave when the people of your birthplace treat you like an outsider? I trimmed back my hairy caterpillar eyebrows, secretly envied the small noses and thin lips of Caucasian classmates, kept sharpening that pencil. Dad was so busy trying to fit in, he didn't even teach me his language, and now, years later, I can only scavenge small morsels of vocabulary, like a crow searching for scattered crumbs. I hate the Australian flag, redundant relic of colonialism. In my mind's uncharted subterranean mazes, it's somehow connected to the impossible decision of whether I shade my face in or leave it white. Terrorist jokes are still the number one reason not to grow a beard. But I grow one out of spite, and also because I'm too lazy to shave. I suppose it made me stronger in the end. Nowadays, I don't sharpen my pencil nearly as often. And no one tells me what to write. Thank you. In 2005, after thousands of drunk white Australians rioted through Cronulla, beating up brown-skinned people and chanting the words, "Fuck off, Lebs," Prime Minister John Howard told journalists, "I do not accept that there is underlying racism in this country. I do not believe Australians are racist." No matter how journalists rephrase their questions, Howard continually denied that racism was a key factor in the Cronulla riots, and in many respects, this is exactly what most voters wanted him to do. Australians need to recognise the systemic nature of racism. Systemic racism isn't as overt and blatant as the Cronulla riots or the booing of Adam Goods, but it's there in the over-incarceration of First Nations peoples, in the exploitation of migrant workers, in the persecution of Muslim Australians, in the demonisation of asylum seekers. Unfortunately, most Aussies don't want to talk about it. This reluctance is deeply ingrained in our culture and prevents us from seeing the link between individual bigotry and systemic oppression. It blinds us. It shackles us, it deafens us, it ties our shoelaces together, and we will remain shackled until we recognise that our political, economic and legal systems are not objective or values neutral. They are racialised systems which covertly privilege whiteness while rendering whiteness invisible. Now, to clarify, I'm definitely not suggesting that white people are invisible. Some of my best friends are white. But what most of them don't see, what many of us don't see, is

obvious overt racism are dealt with in public discourse. You know the pattern. A video emerges of some bigot, often drunk, racially abusing a fellow passenger on public transport. Suddenly social media goes into overdrive. Everyone's outraged. What an awful person. And we participate in a collective purification ritual of public shaming and self-absolution, seeking to reassure ourselves that that person is a rare aberration. That's what a racist looks like. That's not me. We're not racist people. We're not a racist nation. Too few of us make the link between the actions of that racist individual and the socio-political systems that have shaped and to some extent legitimized that person's behavior. Many Australians tend to define racism too narrowly. We're taught to think of racism as being a strong dislike or hatred of people from another ethnic group. But the narrowness of that definition masks the important connection to systemic racism. It blinds us to the fact that we really should be looking at the practical results and outcomes of a person's actions instead of asking, did a person intend to be racist? If a government officer from Child Services removes an Aboriginal boy from their parents, we're never going to be able to know for sure whether that decision was motivated partly by racial prejudice. But when we look at the nationwide statistics and see that even today in Australia, Aboriginal children are 8 times more likely to be removed from their parents than non-Indigenous children, it's clear that on some level, our economic, legal, and political systems are oppressing Aboriginal families. Instead of asking, did a person intend to be racist, we should ask, were the practical outcomes of their behaviour racially oppressive? Racism is more accurately defined as the oppression of a racial other backed up by social or institutional power. So who is the racial other in Australia? This is complex. We know race can't be defined according to genetics alone. So race is really about arbitrary, socially constructed distinctions in culture, religion, and collective group identity. As Ta-Nehisi Coates writes, race is the child of racism, not the father. The boundaries between in-group and out-group shift according to the whims of social and economic power holders. The lines are blurry. Sometimes the racial other is Indigenous peoples. Sometimes it's Muslims. All this is not to say that people of colour don't sometimes oppress each other or that fair-skinned peoples have never experienced oppression. But in Australia, the complex interplay of relationships between people of different nationalities, cultures and religions operate against a backdrop of normalised whiteness, where outsider is the default status for people who don't present as white. I am presumed to be an outsider until I prove otherwise. So what is normalized whiteness? This is an interesting example. News.com released this as an interactive website on Australia Day last year. It's called the Australianator. The idea is to mix and match the body parts of famous Australians to build the ultimate Aussie. Obviously a ridiculous premise, but what I find most striking is that all 36 iconic Australians present as fair-skinned. There's no Adam Goods, Kathy Freeman, Li Lin Chin, Wally Ali, Ernie Dingo. Now, mainstream cultural products like this continually reinforce the white Australian narrative. With a few notable exceptions, our celebrities and media personalities are white. Our political leaders are white. Even Blinky Bill sounds like a white guy. He must have been one of those colonial koalas that came over on the First Fleet. Whiteness is normal. Whiteness is the default. Australia's collective national identity is still based upon an unspoken, underlying distinction between white Australia and the racial other. This is a problem because it increases the chances of Australians dehumanising people of colour, such as migrant workers, Indigenous peoples, and refugees. Let's be honest with ourselves. Towing boats back to Indonesia isn't about saving lives at sea. It's about keeping out the racial other. Australians feel deeply, irrationally, hypocritically threatened by the idea that people of colour might migrate here without first seeking our permission. So we employ the rhetoric of national security to justify our dehumanisation of the racial other. Systemic racism is everywhere. In 2013, researchers in Brizzy found that white bus passengers who said they didn't have enough money for a ticket were significantly more likely to be given a free ride than would-be passengers of Indian or African ancestry. In 2009, researchers at ANU found that job applicants with Middle Eastern or Chinese-sounding names were significantly less likely to be called in for interviews than job applicants with identical resumes but Anglo-sounding names. But the one that worries me the most is that right now, in Australia,
Aboriginal and

Torres Strait Islander peoples are 15 times more likely to be imprisoned than non-Indigenous Australians. 15 times. Now, remember what I said earlier about results versus intentions. We shouldn't get too caught up wondering whether individual police officers or judges are racist. We look at the results and outcomes of the system as a whole. And no matter which way you try to spin it, a system that locks up black people at far higher rates than white people is a racist system. But systemic racism goes deeper than that. It's not just that Indigenous people are over-incarcerated, it's that we rarely talk about it. It's that political responses are paternalistic tokenism. It's that we don't listen when Aboriginal people themselves offer critiques and solutions to these problems, but we don't call that racism, because our idea of racism has been redefined and reduced to the bigot on the bus. In 1901, Australia's first Prime Minister, Edmund Barton, told Parliament, "There is no racial equality. There is basic inequality. These races are, in comparison to white races, unequal and inferior." Now, I know some of you are thinking, oh, that was 100 years ago. Australia's different now. But the past shapes the present. Our legal and political and economic systems were designed by white supremacists. And that past influences present-day political thinking. In recent years, we've seen our political leaders adopt ambiguous catchphrases like Team Australia and Judeo-Christian values. This is coded language for the same racist sentiments that underpin the White Australia Project. That people who depart noticeably from the white Australian benchmark aren't worthy of belonging to our society. Instead of understanding Reclaim Australia as a fringe, extreme movement, we need to recognise that such movements exist along a continuum with mainstream, systemic racism. The fundamental premise of Reclaim Australia, that some cultures don't belong here and that only true Australians can decide which is which, is fundamentally racist. So why are our political leaders so reluctant to acknowledge the connection between that overt racism and the underlying systemic racism? It's because in 21st century Australia, discussing the systemic nature of racism remains taboo. We don't mind talking about the bigot on the bus or about racism in other countries, but it goes against Australian culture to talk openly about mainstream Australian racism. This taboo is passed on from one generation to the next and is also internalised by most migrants who come to this country seeking to integrate. Newcomers quickly learn that part of fitting in means not talking about racism. Because when you tell white Australians that they benefit from an inherently racist system, the most common defence is denial. Sociologists have a term for this. They call it white fragility. And white fragility is a real problem. Most white Australians, maybe most white people around the world, are so unaccustomed to having their perspective on race questioned that even slight challenges to that worldview can be deeply confronting and stressful. When a person of colour violates this social taboo, they're immediately subjected to harsh public criticism. People of colour who talk about racism are accused of playing the race card, digging up the past, or being unnecessarily divisive. Look at our treatment of Adam Goods. Nothing he says is particularly radical, but he makes non-Indigenous Australians nervous because he dares to remind them of their own privilege. One of the most striking aspects of the recent I Stand With Adam campaign was how quickly it refocused public attention on overt, obvious racism and marginalised discussion of systemic racism. Where's the national Twitter campaign for Aboriginal deaths in custody? Of all the cultural myths that undermine free discussion of racism, one of the deepest is that Australia is a meritocratic society, that if you work hard, you'll rise to the top. This bullshit narrative ignores the fact that people of colour face many additional structural barriers that most white Australians aren't even aware of. For example, underpaid migrant workers are a crucial component of our economy. They drive our taxis, they harvest our food, and they serve us at the 7-Eleven. But they risk deportation if they stand up for their basic work rights. By denying them citizenship, our system ensures that no matter how hard they work, most of them will never climb the ladder. The meritocracy is a fiction. We retell it so we don't have to feel guilty about the people left at the bottom. This myth of a meritocratic society feeds into the notion of race blindness, also known as colour blindness, the flawed ideology that you can fight racism simply by acting as though race doesn't exist. Now, not only is it deeply naive to assume that people aren't also going to be influenced subconsciously by cultural and media stereotypes,
But acting as though race suddenly isn't a thing doesn't undo hundreds of years of oppression and exploitation. It's not going to stop Aboriginal people being incarcerated or Muslim women being spat on in the street. Acknowledging systemic racism will make most of us a little uncomfortable, but it need not leave us feeling guilty or powerless. Being white isn't a crime, and being a person of colour doesn't automatically give you the moral high ground on every issue. The challenge is for all of us to think critically about the systems that shape our lives and to recognise that simply retweeting feel-good anti-racist slogans isn't going to cut it. We need to talk about radical structural reform. Australia's racism isn't just in the past. It's pervasive, systemic, and ongoing. The bigot on the bus is just the tip of the iceberg. Reclaim Australia is a symptom of a deeper problem. But pretending that race is irrelevant isn't going to make racism go away.

0: And you are on 3CR, and we just heard the track by Jonathan Shree, Systematic Racism, Australia's Great White Silence, super amazing spoken word track. Should play some more stuff by him in the future. And now coming up to NAIDOC Week, we have Beyond the Bars airing next week, so listen out for that every day next week. Such a good project program that happens every year. It's more than 20 years. How many years is it now? So definitely have a listen out for it, and next week we will be doing a show around Beyond the Bars and lots of First Nations music, I reckon. And we're running out of time on the show this week. Birthday celebration for 3CR at Collingwood Town Hall this Saturday the 4th between 11 a.m. and 4. Come down, mingle, see what's going on. It will be really good. But thank you for listening. Remember our 50th. 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

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We'll take you inside six Victorian prisons: Dame Phyllis Frost Centre, Barwon Prison, Fulham Correctional Centre, Loddon Prison, Marganite Correctional Centre, and Western Plains Correctional Centre. 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

0: we're celebrating 50 years of 3CR on Saturday, the 4th of July at Collingwood Town Hall. 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
4: 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We'll take you inside six Victorian prisons: Dame Phyllis Frost Centre, Barwon Prison, Fulham Correctional Centre, Loddon Prison, Marganite Correctional Centre, and Western Plains Correctional Centre. 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

0: we're celebrating 50 years of 3CR on Saturday, the 4th of July at Collingwood Town Hall. 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
2: Welcome to Electronic Intifada Radio. I'm Nora Barrows-Friedman. On this episode, Remembering My Childhood During the First Intifada, author Mohamed Al-Sayed talks about growing up during a grassroots Palestinian uprising against Israeli military occupation.
3: We didn't know that every taxpayer in the strongest economy in the world, wittingly or unwittingly, was contributing to the funding of the IOF, whose mission was to annihilate an uprising of people who had decided to stand in the face of oppression and apartheid. We knew none of that. We only knew that there was a colonial displacement settler invader and that our job was to resist.
2: And on the resistance report, John Elmer reports on how a Hezbollah anti-tank guided missile torched an Israeli army tank during the Battle of Ali al-Tahrir Ridge.
4: In that strike, 4 Israeli tank crew were killed, including the commander of the 52nd Armored Battalion as part of the 401st Armored Brigade, which of course ran roughshod over Gaza, is responsible for the killing of Hind Rajab, among others, and they have paid the price in Lebanon.
2: This is Electronic Intifada Radio. I'm Nora Barrows-Friedman. This episode highlights the news, interviews, and reports from our podcast on June 24th and John Elmer's resistance report on June 25th, 2026. Later in the show, Mohamed Al-Sayed will talk about his new memoir called Scars and Medals. His story includes answering his grandmother's dying wish to embark on a high-stakes quest to find her son, a rebel uncle who vanished while being hunted by Mossad. But first, with their offices destroyed and their colleagues targeted, reporters must create new paths to continue their work. We've published many features in the last week, but today we're highlighting Gaza's journalists forced to start from scratch by Ahud Nassar, writing from Gaza. Inside the Media Solidarity Center in Gaza City, journalists work away on laptops or talk on their phones. On many days, the center is so crowded that it's a struggle to find a seat. Established in August 2025 by the Gaza Journalists Syndicate, the media solidarity centers, including one in Khan Yunis and another in Deir al-Balah, serve as a home base for journalists who have seen their offices destroyed and their colleagues killed by Israel. The Gaza City hub is located in a large white tent, about 100 square meters, inside the courtyard of the Rashad al-Shawa Cultural Center. The walls of the tent are lined with photos of the journalists who have been killed by Israel since October 2023, including Al Jazeera correspondents Anas al-Sharif, Mohamed Kureika, and Ismail al-Ghul. Israel has killed nearly 300 journalists in Gaza since October 2023. 14 of those killings have occurred after the October 2025 ceasefire. Journalism in Gaza is a precarious and dangerous profession that has undergone massive ruptures in the past 3 years. Yet the center provides a sense of community and camaraderie for the 100 or so journalists who come here each day, many of them to use the internet and to take advantage of the electricity to charge their devices. There is no longer a place for journalists to work, said Ahed Farouana, secretary of the Gaza Journalists Syndicate, in an interview with the Electronic Intifada. The tools and equipment they relied on have been destroyed or worn beyond use, and there are no spare parts to replace them. Farouana has been a journalist since 1998 and has held the secretary position of the syndicate since 2023. He said that field reporting has become a priority in Gaza as journalists strive to convey the suffering of the people as a result of the occupation's crimes. Yet journalists, newsroom, and the equipment that makes reporting possible have all come under sustained attack by Israel as it seeks to dismantle the infrastructure of independent documentation in Gaza. The Palestinian journalist exhausts every possible means to overcome the obstacles this war has imposed, he said. Photographer and writer Samar Al-Yazigi, 38, was forcibly displaced from her home in Jabalia to a school at the beginning of the war. She brought her equipment with her, but when Israeli soldiers raided the school, she had to leave everything behind. When she returned after the incursion ended, her gear had vanished. She believes the soldiers took it. Al-Yazigi's situation has become increasingly precarious. Before the war, she worked 12-hour days at Al Alamiya News. Now she can only manage 4. Her phone is old, its memory is full, and she cannot load more photos or video footage. Within a week or two at most, I will lose my ability to work entirely, she said. My phone is going to give out completely. She cannot afford to replace it. Her latest work focused on a child named Ali, who developed kidney disease due to drinking contaminated water. Although Ali holds an approved medical referral for treatment abroad, the closure of the Rafah crossing has prevented him from traveling to receive life-saving care. During the ongoing genocide in Gaza, Al-Yazigi has been drawn to covering humanitarian stories. The limitations she faces could have meant a dead end in her career, but she continued to adapt and find ways to continue her work. Around 4 p.m., the Media Solidarity Center tent empties out, and only a few journalists are left working. Nearby is a large encampment of tents where displaced families live. There, next to the journalist's tent, daily life carries on as women cook over fires and wash clothes by hand. Those are excerpts from Gaza's Journalists Forced to Start from Scratch by Ahud Nassar, a journalist and teacher in Gaza, on electronicintifada.net. And now for the Resistance Report, where the Electronic Intifada's John Elmer brings us details on week 16 of the defense of South Lebanon, including the Battle of Ali al-Tahir Ridge.
4: This is the Resistance Report on day 993 of Israel's genocide in Gaza. It's day 116 of the battle in South Lebanon, where we are currently on day 5 of a pause in fighting related to the Iran-US negotiations. Of course, Israel's violating the ceasefire, but in broad terms, there's a major pause in operations that have been in effect all week, and Hezbollah, of course, has adhered to that. This is coverage of week 16 of the battle in South Lebanon. We're going to be focused today principally near Yahmar, north of Matula. Matula is inside Israel. Yahmar is on the northern side of the Litani River. And then that is where the Beaufort Castle is. And up from the Beaufort Castle is the Ali al-Tahir Ridge Line, which we are going to be focused on this show today. The IDF's buffer zone, 10 kilometers along the border, but is connecting Matula up to Beaufort Castle and further to the Ali al-Tahir Ridge. But of course, the memorandum of understanding that was signed in Islamabad is very clear. Lebanon is number one. It's the number one point of the 14-point MOU. And it says specifically that the ceasefire will ensure the territorial integrity and sovereignty of Lebanon. So the games that Israel are playing here are in contravention of the MOU, and we'll see how that unfolds. Netanyahu said that the IDF will not be withdrawing from the buffer zone as long as he is prime minister. There's, of course, elections coming up in Israel in a few months. Naim Qassem from Hezbollah, the secretary general of Hezbollah, said what we have heard him say many times, which is that We have made the decisive choice and we will never return to the era before March 2nd. The project to eliminate Hezbollah has failed. Be confident that the Israelis will be driven out of every inch of our land and victory will be achieved. In the negotiations, they have set up a monitoring cell. They're calling it a deconfliction cell that includes Pakistan, Qatar, Iran, and the US. So this is not a ceasefire that is going to be overseen by the United States, which obviously has zero credibility. They are the same military, for all intents and purposes, as the Israelis. And so obviously them alone monitoring the ceasefire is absurd. It has always been absurd. We can see it in Gaza. And the Iranians are not allowing that to happen in the memorandum of understanding through these negotiations. So there's definitely some optimism of that track. We will wait and see how it unfolds in the coming days and weeks. North to Nabatea is the strategic ridgeline that we are going to focus on today. Ali al-Tahir Heights, the high point on Ali al-Tahir ridgeline, 690 meters. That is the site of a former Israeli military outpost, the Dalat outpost that was destroyed in 2000 when Israel was defeated in South Lebanon and fled in humiliation, leaving their computers on and literally running down the hill. They abandoned that post and it was blown up by Hezbollah shortly after. Israeli troops moved north, attempting to take this ridgeline when ceasefire talks were seemingly going to curtail Israeli operations. And they were met with steep, fierce resistance along that ridge, attempting to fight uphill, like Sun Tzu would recommend you do not do. And all of the Israelis took significant losses over the weekend during those battles in that area. Kfar Tibnit is where the Israelis were attempting to advance from up onto the Ali al-Tahir Ridge. The ridge line is the highest point. It overlooks the city of Nabatea, which is a major city in the south. It also overlooks to the south into Palestine and into the Galilee Panhandle over northern Israel. As the Israelis attempted to come up the ridgeline, an anti-tank guided missile strike, a Cornet strike hitting a tank. In that strike, four Israeli tank crew were killed, including the commander of the 52nd Armored Battalion as part of the 401st Armored Brigade, which of course ran roughshod over Gaza, is responsible for the killing of Hind Rajab, among others. And they have paid the price in Lebanon with that operation. The tank was destroyed, burned, with the tank crew inside, and Israel could not recover the bodies. It's Friday morning at 12:20 a.m. is this operation. They killed the crew of this tank, the commander of the 52nd Armored Battalion, the gunner, the loader, and the driver were all killed, and the vehicle was not able to be recovered. And we remember this back from the resistance report back in Gaza when we watched Qassam fighters deliver a guerrilla action device through an open hatch of a Namur troop carrier exploding inside. What Israel did in that circumstance was allowed the troops inside, the 10 of them inside, to burn alive while they towed the tank back to Israel. That was unable to be done because of the logistics and the attacks by Hezbollah over the weekend. And Israel was not able to recover the bodies in that tank until the ceasefire came in place on Sunday. They were able to get it Sunday night, 3 nights after the tank was torched by a Cornet anti-tank guided missile strike. There was 3 Merkava tanks that were attacked with anti-tank guided missiles. Not sure if there was multiple strikes on one. Mocking the Israeli tank armored corps. Their slogan, "The man in the tank will win," is the Israeli armored corps slogan, which comes from Israel Tal, who was the designer of the Merkava tank that was thought to be indestructible until it met the resistance in Gaza, and it met the resistance in the 2006 war, of course, particularly in the Battle of Wadi Saluki, where an entire Israeli tank column was destroyed of Merkava tanks. That quote comes from him, and so it has a long history within the Israeli Armored Corps, and the 401st Armored Brigade is part of that corps. There's 3 brigades that make up the Armored Corps, the 7th Armored Brigade and the 188th Armored Brigade, and then each of those brigades have 3 battalions under them. So the 401st as the 52nd Battalion, the 9th Battalion, and the 46th Battalion. The officer that was killed, the commander of the 52nd Battalion, he was the fourth member of the 52nd Battalion to be taken off the battlefield two times in Gaza and two times here in Lebanon. Israel said what happened to the tank on that Friday night. They basically listed every possible option because they couldn't access the tank to do an investigation. So they literally just, at one point they said it was an FPV. Another point they said it was an IED. Another point they said it was a hatch was open. One point they said it was a malfunction. They just had no idea. But here, if you simply read the Hezbollah field report, they could have known exactly what happened. It says the Islamic Resistance lured an Israeli armored and infantry platoon attempting to infiltrate the northern side of Ali Tahrir Heights into an ambush kill zone where they destroyed three Merkava tanks with guided missiles and continued to engage the force with intense rocket and artillery fire. The Israeli ambassador to the U.S. said that over a 24-hour period, Hezbollah fired 147 rockets, 20 explosive drones, and 9 anti-tank missiles during this battle. The Israelis lost in those 3 days 42 killed and wounded, including that entire tank. And they suffered that defeat, were unable to take control of the ridgeline. Because the operation was in the middle of the night, because the fighting was all through the night, I don't expect that we're going to see any more footage than we saw already of this operation, but it was clearly a significant hit. And again, Israel goes into a ceasefire, adheres to the ceasefire in their way, because they take significant casualties. That was the consistent pattern in Gaza before the ceasefires. When the Israelis get hit really hard, they're ready for a ceasefire. And that seemed to be the case here as well. In Kfar Tibnit, like I said, this is where the Israelis were based for their push on Ali al-Tahrir Ridge. This is a forward command position. A number of casualties in drone strikes, an FPV drone strike seriously wounded 5 soldiers in Kfar Tibnit in a strike around Beaufort Castle. 1 were killed and 13 were wounded in a single strike from the commando brigade. We're going to pick up on an M113. People remember these are aluminum 70s era troop carriers that are not fit for contemporary battle. What the Israelis use them for and have used them for in Gaza and are using them for in Lebanon is to use them as bomb shuttles, explosives shuttles, or themselves a bomb, essentially a car bomb. The resistance destroyed it before it could blow anything up. 30 anti-tank operations in the 3 weeks leading up to the pause in fighting. I don't know what to call it. It's not a ceasefire. We don't really have another word. The word ceasefire was supposed to have a meaning. Israel has, of course, and the United States have destroyed the meaning of ceasefire. But right now we have, a broadly speaking, a pause in fighting. We'll see how long that lasts. So this has been the Resistance Report covering week 16 of the battle in South Lebanon.
2: That was our contributing editor, John Elmer. You're listening to Electronic Intifada Radio with me, Nora Barrows-Friedman. Just a few weeks ago, on May 15th, was the annual commemoration of the Nakba, the day that Israel and its state ideology, Zionism, proclaimed itself on top of Palestine in 1948. Amidst countless systematic massacres of Palestinians and the burning, looting, and theft of their homes, land, cultural heritage, and livelihoods. Of course, 78 years later, the Nakba has never ended. In Gaza, Israel's ongoing genocide has killed tens of thousands, possibly hundreds of thousands of Palestinians in the last 2.5 years. And in the West Bank, Zionist settler colonial violence is accelerating. Inside historic Palestine, Palestinian citizens of Israel continue to face systematic apartheid, racist pogroms, and internal displacement. And around the world, millions of Palestine refugees are still struggling to return home. In his new memoir, Scars and Medals, Mohamed Al-Sayed takes the reader through his journey as a child coming of age during the First Intifada in the occupied West Bank city of Tulkarem, as he learns about his grandparents' traumatic experiences during the Nakba and how it shaped the lives of his parents, his uncle, and himself decades later. And just for full disclosure, I had the honor of writing the foreword to Scars and Medals, which is published by Iskra Books and out now. It is my pleasure to have Mohanad Al-Sayed with us today to talk about his memoir. Mohanad, thank you for being here.
3: Thank you for having me.
2: The book is beautiful, and I wanted to begin by just having you dive into your story. You open your memoir in 2010 in the U.S., and you kind of set the scene for us. And like so many Palestinian families, your relatives are scattered around the world. Some are in Palestine, some are in the States, others are elsewhere. Can you talk about situating yourself as a Palestinian, exiled and in the diaspora, as a young adult, far from where you grew up in Tulkarm and farther away in many ways from where your actual hometown is in historic Palestine?
3: Yes, I started the book in the U.S. because this book is directed to the West, and I wanted it to start in the West. I came to the U.S. when I was 24 years of age, so I was well aware of what was happening. And if anybody reads my memoir, they will understand all the traumatic events that I've been through. So when I came here, I was looking for a little bit of rest and a little bit of a relaxation and maybe just winding down from all the complications of the occupation, because occupation is a very tiring machine. It wears you down. And while I was doing that, I was starting to meet up with people and striking conversations. And what I've noticed is that as soon as you introduce yourself as a Palestinian, you notice that, okay, now on a pedestal in a courthouse and I have to defend myself and my people. Just for us, we're guilty of being Palestinians. And that was pre-October 7th. That was the perception that the West had about the Palestinians. Everybody had that perception either from their church or from the TV, or if they watch conservative televisions like Fox News, they definitely thought of us as stray wolves that are willing to eat the Israelis alive if we could. And that's why we were encaged in these, you know, ghettos or the open air prison in Gaza. And that was a false narrative. It was completely false. So I had to strike conversations. And once they got to know me and learn more about my past, my history, my livelihood in Palestine, they will start to sympathize. They will start to relate and they will start to understand. The mere simple thing of being a human being was taken away from us. We were stripped down from the humanity of things. We were never presented with our faces or our names. That's why my memoir came to flush up the story of the Palestinians. I wanted it really to touch up on the human aspect of it. So we're trying to bring back the humanity to the Palestinians. That was my motivation from writing this book, because all of these conversations that I had when I first arrived to the U.S. showed me that the Hasbara machine had money well spent over decades and decades in the West to portray us as those animalistic, monster-like beings.
2: You mentioned you grew up in the West Bank during the First Intifada. Can you talk about what your childhood was like? You talk about your friends. You saw your best friend get shot by the Israelis when you were just a kid. Talk about what it was like in Tulkarm in those days.
3: When we were children, we weren't indoctrinated into anything. We were just children. All we wanted to do is get out of school, throw these backpacks, pack some lunch, and hopefully do the homework quickly and go to play, go out and play. That's all we wanted as kids, just like any other kids. But the occupation that was imposed upon us, the daily atrocities that happened to us, took away that very little human-like normalcy. So the first instances where I noticed that we were actually people under occupation. We weren't living in a normal place where your own policemen and your own military would be, you know, patrolling around you. Those actually were people who meant harm to every single one of us. That happened when I was 5 years of age. Prior to that, I was home-kept with my younger siblings and we just played at home. Any loud banging or any siren or anything like that, my mom would make up excuses for why it's happening. And I would believe her, and I wouldn't know that the outer world was that tough, crazy world. my instances started when I was in first grade, when I started going out to school. The school that I went to, a school that was built by the Ottomans. So even this, my school witnessed Palestine before an Israel was ever erected. So it predated it, because everything around us really predated Israel. The olive trees, that's why they uproot them all the time. Yaffa's orange trees, where Palestine used to be the world's major exporter of oranges, all of that got uprooted. And the very few that were left started being wrapped up with paper that said product of Israel. The irony of it, the same countries that used to import it from Palestine, the very following year of 1948, they started receiving the same oranges but wrapped up with Israeli flag. Shame on these countries that accept and taken it, and shame on them not protesting the change that happened in front of their very own eyes. When I came in touch with the Israelis for the first time, I was in first grade. I was very naive because I thought life was rosy around me. I was going to school to make friends and start playing with the kids and maybe learning some alphabetical lessons. But then on the very first few weeks of school, there was this attack in what predated the first Intifada. It was some of the escalations that actually led to the first Intifada, because there was a lot of tensions that led up to the first Intifada. This one hit our own city, Tul Karm, which was very special in the sense of it being very close to the border, where some of my friends' houses were actually, when I go back and visit them right now, are erected right by the separation wall, which separated us, the apartheid wall. So we had that direct contact with the occupation. So anything that happens, you will feel it right away. And in our school, it wasn't any different. An attack happened on the city, and the shopkeepers and the farmers and the doctors and everybody went out into the streets to resist this attack by settlers and IOF. Clashes happened. They burned out tires and started throwing rocks at them because we had no weapons. And if you wonder why the first Intifada broke out in a peaceful manner, i.e. just throwing stones at a nuclear military power that's backed up by the world's strongest military nuclear power, is because we had no weapons. And if you think of this, about 7 million Palestinians between Gaza and the West Bank hadn't had a single pistol to defend themselves with. It was the evil working of the British Kingdom when they had the mandate for 30 some years after they took over Palestine when they defeated the Ottoman Empire. And every work that they did was actually just pushing for the establishment of the State of Israel. But us as children, we didn't know what was happening outside the walls of the school. We were on the second floor, and very soon we started smelling the fumes of the tear gas. And we knew then that something wrong was happening. So kids started questioning what is happening, and also the teachers started knocking on each other's doors and talking to each other, trying to explain what happened and sharing with each other the very little information about what was happening outside of the school. And eventually, as things gotten heated up even more and gotten closer to the school, the principal decided that it wasn't safe to keep kids like little chicks in a coop, enclosed in a school that was very ancient, very old, not prepared for any kind of emergency. So he decided on a limb that, okay, I need to let go all of these children so they don't suffocate inside their classrooms, overcrowded classrooms. 45 to 55 kids per classroom is too much, but that was the budget that the occupation allowed for us to have schools back then. So in an eye blink, I found myself a five-year-old who didn't know which direction his home was. I was in the streets, children yelling and screaming and running in every direction. I'd look at the skyline and everything was mixed up between the smoke from the burnt tires and the tear canisters all together in a mix that was apocalyptic. The sounds of rounds being shot in the background kept coming out all the time. Sirens with ambulances coming back and forth. It was apocalyptic and I didn't know what to do. I started running in one direction for a second and then realizing that wasn't the direction of home. So I would turn around and start running towards the other direction. I didn't know where to go. And thank God my dad found me. He was looking for us to pick us up because of the mess that happened. And I saw his car. He yelled at me. And I hopped in the car. My other brothers, who the older ones who were in school, were with him already. And he took us off back to the house that was on the outskirts of the city, so away from all of this theater.
2: Can you talk about the story of your grandmother, Jamila, and what it was like hearing for the first time as a child that she wasn't from Tulkarm, that she was from Jaffa, and how that kind of informed who you became as a child?
3: My grandmother was very near and dear to my heart because of her character. She was a doer. She was a resilient person who had fallen so many times and still got up and still rebuilt her life. She was destined to live inside the refugee camp for the rest of her life, cursing her destiny. But she refused. She worked alongside my grandfather, who had passed a few short years after they got out. They together rebuilt their life, bought a piece of land right outside that camp, and started rebuilding. He purchased the shop in the city of Tulkarm, and she started planting oranges, just like they did back in the city of Jaffa. This time, right outside the camp, in a small piece of land, less than an acre. But it was just an extension of who they are and why they did this. I opened up to life, finding her in her home, not too far from our house, who was built on the family's extended land that they ended up buying after the Nakba. So I thought that was the status quo. That was how they were for the rest of their past. But after the first intifada broke out, and after my dad told me about the truth of those soldiers that were shooting at us when we broke out of that school event, I asked him about what happened even earlier and how did we get to this. And they told me you needed to talk to your grandmother. She will explain to you because she outlived the occupation and she saw what happened to her. My grandmother used to, alongside my grandfather, they owned an olive orchard and the barley field. And they had a small shop in the city of Jaffa, and they had a house by the beach that I didn't know any of that as a five-year-old. That's when I got to learn all of that. And when she explained it to me, and she told me that she used to sell and buy in the shop with money that said Palestine on it. She told me that the books, even the Bible that their neighbor, the Christian neighbor that they had, had a map at the index of that Bible that said Palestine on the map. And everything predated Israel. There wasn't an Israel. That was the norm to them. And that 1948, when the terrorist gangs attacked their city, they had to flee with nothing but my older uncle in her arm and my older aunt running behind her and my grandfather. They destroyed a part of the house that they had with the shelling, and they barely escaped by the skin of their teeth. And they left not getting anything out. And they ended up in the refugee camp, but they worked very hard and they rebuilt their life again. And that's how I got to see them. When she explained to me this story, she went into her old closet and opened it up and grabbed a tin can that she kept her valuables in. And she grabbed a key and she grabbed some kind of a deed that she showed me to what she once owned. It was very hard for her to remember all of that. And she broke into tears for the first time because she was like a role model for me. So I saw this very strong woman who would always overcome any obstacle. I never saw her shaky or sad or even crying. That was the first time she cried, and I didn't know how to handle it. And I had to soothe her and soothe myself. So we hugged each other, and she started crying, and I probably cried with her when she explained all of that to me. That was me learning about my history that I needed to know, my roots, and where I'm from, where my people are from, and us as a family as well.
2: Yeah, and of course that informed who you became as an adult as well. And one of the stories that kind of guides your memoir is the story of your uncle, Ghazi, who you mentioned was a, you know, just a toddler during the Nakba. Can you talk about Ghazi and his story, and through that, your very intimate connection to the Palestinian resistance? How did Ghazi resist the Israeli occupation? What did he sacrifice, and why was this such an important component of the story that you told?
3: Not foreign from any other family in Palestine. We have a portion, a good portion of the family are the ones who lived during the 1967 catastrophe. We call it the Nexa. This came not so many years, about 18 to 20 years after the original Nakba. Nakba means a catastrophe, but really it was a genocide. So the genocide is not a new thing. We had one after the other throughout the past 80 years. For people to witness the current one that just happened in Gaza, it's not the first one, but this is definitely the first one that got broadcasted in 4K live on your handheld cell phones. That's the difference. But the amount of killing and the amount of children shredded and the amount of women killed is just as much on every single occasion. Israel never stopped its genocide. It has some kind of a sick, twisted dial that they have. They dial it up sometimes, and then they dial it down depending on the policies and whatever politics happening in the world. But they never stop it. As of right now, as we speak, the genocide in Gaza has not stopped. People may have forgotten because they're not seeing the shredded children every single day. But those who outlived the genocide are still living in tents, are still living in conditions that humans couldn't even tolerate for a week. They've been doing this for over 2.5 years now. It's intolerable, but they know that one day this siege will be lifted and they will live free men and women eventually. Just like my grandparents dreamt of normalcy to come back to their lives, and my parents did, I do. And that's where my uncle was coming from. He, as a young man, had been breastfed the resistance, because I think even the trauma that his mom had when she had him in her arms and she was running and falling and tripping until they reached the refugee camps in Tulkarem, I'm pretty sure that trauma got stuck with him, even if he wasn't aware what it meant. It was integrated into his genes and it ended up one way or the other shaping him up. Him growing up, seeing his parents working very hard because they lost their generational wealth to rebuild the very simple basics of life, to provide it to them. He knew very well that it wasn't easy to have something. And he knew very well to have the occupation, the same occupation, come back in 1967 and try to take it away from them for the second time in their lifetime. It wasn't something he was going to tolerate. So he organized with a lot of his classroom kids and his neighborhood buddies, and they decided to resist. They didn't have weapons inside the West Bank. So they gathered up whatever they were able to, sticks and knives, and they wanted to resist an army that was an army machine that was really fed with the state-of-the-art weaponry that the West manufactured back in 1967. So they were outnumbered and they were outpowered to the point where they were driven out. The ones that got shot in the back were killed, and the ones that managed to reach the Jordan River and crossed it survived. My uncle was one of those who survived. And then he got into the West, and he realized that even outside, there was another battle that was held for the Palestinians, because we were hunted down, every single person who resisted or who completed their higher education to become something important that could come back one day and rebuild, were hunted down in Europe. And Europe was ill-informed back in the 70s, just like how the U.S. was up until 3 years ago. And the governments of Europe were hands in hand with the Mossad, chasing them one city after the other, one country after the other in Europe. And that was his life. It was a dangerous game of hide and seek, just like the one we played when we were little kids, throwing stones at an army and then getting shot at and then getting killed. He had the real deal up in Europe, and him and those who survived with him managed to survive, and they wanted to hurt the enemy where they could. And they organized out there, they realized there is weapons that we can purchase and we can use. And they did that to the point where he was imprisoned in Sweden. He had numerous lifetimes against him. And I think at certain point in his life, these are information that I got to learn after I met him. But when he got out, he still went through another set of events that caused him just to cave in, shell down, and hide. Just live a normal life away from the radar of the grid. And his whereabouts were unheard of. My grandmother didn't know anything about him. After he left outside, he sent a couple of letters through proxies so he wouldn't get caught. And after that, when the chase got tense, he couldn't even send letters. And obviously, he got present. Now we know he got present. We thought he was shot dead. So every trace of news about him was just gone. My mom thought he was dead. My aunt thought he was dead. And my grandmother never thought he was dead. She had a firm belief that he was alive. He's her son, and she was able to detect it somehow. On her dying bed, I was already living in the U.S., and I was visiting. And she was really old. She couldn't move. She couldn't get out of bed. She was under the custody of my mom. And I was visiting for about 20 days. So every afternoon I would go and have talks with her. She would have the same old talks that she fed me when I was a little kid, recited back at me. And I was enjoying them, every single moment of them. I would drink tea with her. On the last time, I was going there just to say goodbye to her because I was coming back to the U.S. the following day. And she told me that she wanted me to look for her son. And I was startled by that request because I thought we'd moved on, and she was on her deathbed. I knew my uncle was around the age of my dad, so he probably, if he'd left, he'd be a senior man, you know, walking with a cane or something. That's how I imagined him, if he'd been alive. But for a person who'd vanished 40 years from that point, I didn't know how to look for him. But the way she brought it up to me, I couldn't say no to her and leave her the next day brokenhearted, more so. So I just said, yes, I will do it, and I will look for him, and I will bring him to you. And I promised her. I made a promise that I probably had no idea how I would fulfill. And I left. I left feeling good that, hey, I gave her hope. But as soon as I landed in the U.S., I realized what big of a load that was on me personally, because every night I'd wake up and I'm like, what kind of promise did I make to my grandmother? So I started searching for him in a serious manner. And we contacted the Palestinian embassy in different European capitals. And they started searching, but nothing led to any hope. Until about a year or a year and a half later, my grandma passed. And I failed. I failed to give her the very little thing that she wanted. It was devastating to me, because that was one simple thing. Just let her know her son is dead. You know, that closure, I couldn't give it to her. And it was so hard that I became even more insistent that I was going to find him. I started searching even harder, and we found the lead. And in no time, I found myself in Sweden, searching for a man I never met. I don't even know how he looks like. The only trace of his whereabouts was a city in Europe 45 years earlier. And the only trace of his appearances was a black and white Torah picture that he took on his prom or graduation day or something like that when he was 18. So I ended up going to Europe, chasing after any trace. And we went to see a couple of potentials, but there was one potential that sounded real. And I started pursuing it harder and harder. We talked to the people that lived in the building, and we banged on the door with no hope of anybody answering. I had numerous attempts, and I explained them in details in the memoir. Some of them were outlandish. Some of them were, you know, standard pursuits. But I ended up getting him to open up the door. after maybe 6 days of pursuing him and getting the equivalent of 911 emergencies to intervene, we ended up embracing on the front door. Myself, and maybe he was the past that was lost, but also my future had I not done this step. Because of the broken child that I have is the same broken child he had. So after we embraced and I sat down in his apartment for 3 days and nights, we had no sleep. Maybe we napped every now and then, but it took him 3 days to explain to me what happened to him. So if I landed in Sweden looking for like a broken man or a lost man, I left out, you know, finding and saying goodbye to a hero. That's for sure. And I was very proud of him. And I'm hoping that that would have put a closure to my grandmother's spirit. Hopefully she's relaxed and relieved.
2: I believe that fully. And how you describe that in the memoir is so moving and so emotional, that your uncle's sacrifice and your grandmother's sacrifice, but her also just kind of unwavering belief that he was still alive somewhere. And how she understood, you know, as painful as it was, why he couldn't be in touch with his family anymore. I have to think that she passed, Allah yarhamha, with the belief that you were going to make good.

0: minutes left, but I wanted you to actually read from your memoir. There are so many incredible stories that, that we've talked about already, but I was wondering if you can read from the chapter entitled Intifada Tensions.
1: It's a good chapter. Intifada tensions. So that was in the city of Tulkarem in 1988. So that was the beginning of this the Intifada. And that was probably my first year of school when I was a little kid. The barley had been harvested in the field behind our house, and my two older brothers and I were playing soccer on the flattened surface. We'd gathered with our neighbors, Fuad and Bahir, who were both older than me. Bahir had just finished high school and was about to leave for the US to attend university. The older boys were often annoyed by me trying to join them, since in their eyes, I was still a baby. But I didn't care. I had no desire to join my younger siblings. Toy cars and dolls held no interest for me. Besides, the older kids knew things, secrets that I could learn. In the distance, we watched a patrolling armored vehicle enter the Tulkarem refugee camp's main road. We could hear the thunk of rocks hitting the thick metal plating, and soon it was in pursuit of the youths. Soldiers firing off rounds and hurling canisters of tear gas from their vantage point. Most of the refugees scattered, but to our horror, a few ran towards the field where we were playing. Out in the open, they were an easier target for the vehicles to follow. And as luck would have it, we were standing directly in their path. We sprinted for home. The house my dad had built between the olive orchards was secluded, at least a quarter mile away from the nearest home. This idyllic peace was once the envy of our friends. But when the Intifada started, living in a house far from the city became a curse. Yes, it was a very big curse. I can attest to that. Escalation started at night between the trees in the orchards, and some nights the soldiers would clash with the resistance youth in and around our property. My nights were filled with sounds of yelling, shooting, and soldiers' boots stamping past the windows. On occasions, rounds would slam into the thick outer walls. On bad days, when the fighting would escalate, I would spend most of the night under my bed, terrified of passing before a window. When the sounds of war eventually died down, I'd climb back into a bed, hoping my brothers hadn't noticed my cowardice. I probably spent more nights under the bed than over the bed, especially the first year of Intifada. That day, as our precious soccer ball lay abandoned in the field, the back and forth between occupation soldiers and the youth kept going through the afternoon, and it only intensified as darkness fell. I lay in my usual spot on the floor under the bed, wishing I wasn't such a baby. I was fast asleep against the cold floorboards when the sound of banging at the door woken me. The first rays of sunlight were peeking through the window, and I knew my family would still be asleep. I found them gathered in the living room, facing the door as it shook on its hinges from the force of the pounding. Mom gathered us up with her as Dad went to slide the bolt open with shaking hands. A unit of military infantry stormed inside. There must have been over a dozen of them. To a boy like me, they seemed so tall, giants, as they towered over my father. They were angry, machine guns hoisted, fingers on the triggers. I despised their army green outfits. The sound of their communication unit was still ringing in my ears, shouting back and forth in Hebrew, a foreign language that I didn't understand. It sounded harsh and alien to my ears. They split up, half lining us up by the wall in the living room and frisking us while the rest searched the house. My younger siblings were crying loudly, but I kept quiet, following the lead of my older brothers. They opened closets and drawers and threw everything within on the floor. they kicked

0: doors open, breaking locks. To my surprise, my father spoke to them in Hebrew, asking what it was they were searching for. They told him that they were looking for a few guys who'd thrown stones at them earlier. These rebels had run toward our house. My dad assured the soldiers that there was no one else in the building but the family members. After stripping the house and finding nothing, they lounged on the furniture and ordered my parents to make them breakfast. My parents got to work immediately, while one of the soldiers stood in the doorway with his gun pointed at them. Me and my younger siblings hovered in the kitchen, but my two older brothers were forced to keep standing against the wall in the living room. As much as I wanted to emulate the older boys, I was relieved that I was permitted to stay close to my mother. Once breakfast was ready, they made my father taste every plate to ensure it wasn't poisoned before they began to eat. Later, they locked us in one room and spent a couple of hours on the rooftop of the house, observing the surroundings. After what seemed like an eternity, they left. "I'm not sending you guys to school today," she announced that morning. My two older brothers objected to her suggestion immediately and began arguing that not sending us to school wouldn't prevent bad things from happening. After a 10-minute argument, our parents caved. The truth was, we weren't that much safer at home anyway. As my father simmered with frustration and humiliation, I continued to master my ability to bottle up emotions. Up until that time, I had been the spoiled young son, prone to emotional outbursts. Now, I withdrew, and I was not the only one. My father became more serious and more nervous, and he started to show less affection towards us. He withdrew, spending more time in silent isolation, and began to act in ways we had never seen before. If he heard noises coming from outside, day or night, he would walk right up to the window to try to identify the source. At the time, his moodiness confused me, but now that I have a family of my own, I can relate to those feelings of vulnerability and helplessness. How would it feel to be responsible for protecting your family while aware that should a threat arise, there was very little you could do? If anything, having a man in the house probably made us a greater target in the eyes of the enemy, a greater threat. As my father withdrew, my mother became even more protective. Playdates and adventures became a thing of the past. Even visiting Grandma Jamila, my favorite person in the world, was a rare treat. As the demonstrations, chases, shootings, beatings, and terror continued, we started to witness fellow students being arrested, shot, and injured. It didn't even feel out of the norm anymore. It was just our lives. We didn't have any reference point for a better life other than the stories our elders would tell us about how life was good for them when they lived by the Mediterranean Sea before the occupation. Back when they lived in cities like Jaffa, Akko, and other cities that had become major Israeli cities, our people were not permitted to visit those areas without applying for a permission card. The same cities that our elderly weren't allowed to return to, though they still carry the keys to their homes and shops around their necks as a reminder of the rights that had been taken from them. So many would die believing that one day their families would return to claim what had once been theirs. For us, the new generation, those were empty dreams. Though as it was, there was little to gain from the past. Instead, we had to fight to preserve the little we had left. Resisting the occupation was the only option. As a young kid, we knew nothing about the Anti-Defamation League, ADL, and its influence on the political and social fabric of America. We knew nothing about the Zionist lobby in Washington. We knew nothing about the American-Israeli Public Affairs Committee, AIPAC, group that lobbies pro-Israel policies. It was a major donor an influencer in electing politicians and Congress members, sometimes influencing even the President of the United States. We didn't know that the U.S., a country that was 7,000 miles away from Palestine, was supporting those who took our land with almost $4 billion annually. We didn't know that every taxpayer in the strongest economy in the world, wittingly or unwittingly, was contributing to the funding of the IOF, whose mission was to annihilate an uprising of people who had decided to stand in the face of oppression and apartheid. We knew none of that. We only knew that there was a colonial displacement settler invader, and that our job was to resist. This resistance came with a high price, and the worst was yet to come.
1: Mohamed El-Sayed, the author of the memoir Scars and Medals, out now from Iskra Books. Mohamed, thank you so much for being with us. Mabruk, thank you, and congratulations on this book. We hope to have you back on the Electronic Intifada very soon. Thank you so much.
0: Thank you for having me. I appreciate you.
1: That was author Mohamed El-Sayed. Thank you for tuning into Electronic Intifada Radio. I'm Nora Barrows-Friedman. 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
3: Here at Gone Country, we're still living on love. 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Conway.

You're listening to Gone Country with Rachel on 3CR Community Radio. This is going to be an awesome episode because it's all about a band called Two Tone Pony. In February of this year, they released a song called You Haven't Heard of Me Yet. And on the 5th of this month, they've released their new single, Don't You Ever Wonder Why. And if you haven't heard them yet and you are wondering why, don't worry about it, I'm going to fill you in. Two Tone Pony formed in 2018. They're a five-piece country rock band from the Central Coast. They share a passion and dedication to music that is not to be underestimated. And now that I'm telling you this, maybe you've clued in and you're thinking, wait, that actually does sound familiar. That's because you probably have heard of them. In 2024, Two Tone Pony released their debut album, Born on the Road, and it reached number 11 on the ARIA Country Music Charts. And this very episode of Gone Country features David Kirkpatrick, the lead singer and guitarist of Two Tone Pony. We talk about a little bit of everything, including something really special in regard to a show the guys have coming up later this year. But for now, it's only fitting that you listen to You Haven't Heard of Me Yet by Two Tone Pony.

0: we're celebrating 50 years of 3CR on Saturday the 4th of July at Collingwood Town Hall. 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
2: You're listening to Gone Country on 3CR Radio. That was You Haven't Heard of Me Yet, and this episode features my interview with David Kirkpatrick, the guitarist and lead singer of Two Tone Pony. And if you want a chance to see Two Tone Pony this year, you can at the Clarence Valley Country Muster on Saturday night, 31st of October. And, you know, keep listening, because I said there's something really, really special that you want to know about that show. And then you'll really want to go. Next is a bit of my chat with David about Two Tone Pony's songs Curtains and The Flood. I love Curtains. And I was a bit saddened to hear that Ian Rhodes wasn't part of the band anymore. But he's still collaborating with David, so that's awesome, because I never thought I'd hear a song about... I never thought I'd find Pringles Deep. Let's just put it that way. It's so awesome, that whole line. And after that, I'm going to play it. I'm going to play The Flood as well. When you listen to the song, it's got this sensual, dark sound to it. And of course, you know, the story is, you know, it's really important, and David will tell you all about that. But just past the halfway point, the way they use their instruments, Two Tone Pony, the way they use them, a lot of people play instruments, right? And, you know, they make sounds, obviously. But they make their instruments actually sing. Like, it literally sounds like resilience.
3: And you had to part with Ian Rhodes because of some hearing issues that he was having.
4: Really, because of, he just didn't want to take the risk with amplified, you know, music anymore. I still collaborate with him one of the songs, new songs we were recording. He was a co-writer with for me, and he actually features in singing in one of our new songs that we just recorded, because it was one that we always used to do. In fact, it was a song that we got our name from, Two Tone Pony.
3: Yeah, I wanted to ask about that.
4: Yeah, well, I had the rockabilly music tune, but I didn't really have lyrics. So I said to Ian, do you reckon you got some lyrics for this? And he came back with the lyrics of a woman. Two Tone Pony is a car. So it's a Mustang convertible car back from the 60s and 70s. So called a pony car because of the logo of this horse from the Mustang cars. And a two-tone pony is one that has an extra colour strip down the side, hence two tones. So that's where that came from. And so we had this song called Two-Tone Pony about a woman driving a two-tone pony. And when we had to come up with a new name, because the one we had before was already well taken, I said, well, how about this? We've got it. We've got a song called it. And it's always been, you know, something that people want to know about and a talking point. So, but for some reason, we didn't record that song when we did our last album, even though we've had it for a long time. So we have definitely recorded that, got Ian to sing on it, and that will be coming out on our next album.
3: I love that. That'll be like a cool music video, especially if you have like the woman there in an actual
4: exactly.
3: car
4: it could
3: like that.
4: Be, yeah. Yes,
3: do you have a
4: right.
3: two-tone pony?
4: I don't, but we couldn't believe it when we were first starting to get some, we wanted some group photos, and we're at a gig, and one of our other old school mates from where we were came up to us, had moved to the Central Coast, and he said, I own one of those. And he said, it's in my garage. And he only lives 5 minutes down the road from me here. He drove it up, and it is an original, you know, 1966, fantastic. Our mate John Guest is let us have a lend of that. So if we get around to doing a video, I definitely think we'll get that out of the garage again. Yes.
3: Yeah, at least do a photo shoot with it. That's awesome.
4: Yeah, well, that's right. We'll do another photo shoot with it, yes.
3: And I'm glad that you're still going to be working with Ian Rhodes as, like, collaborating with songwriting and stuff, because I really love the song Curtains. I think
4: yes.
3: that's such a good song, and I really love the lyric where he said headed south by west in a borrowed car, and then he said with a bag of Pringles and an old guitar.
4: Ian has comes up with the best lines. He's a very good lyricist, so he's a good musician, but he and I wrote equally on lyrics. I said, I'm a bit stuck, here's this song that we're going to record is a very great, you know, I had an idea, a vision of a bloke driving in the outback roads. And he just comes up with a couple of killer lines that just lift the whole thing up. It's amazing. And he went down to and recorded songs with Matt Fell, another great record producer around at the moment. And he went down to Tassie to Matt's studio. So he released a fantastic song called No Pegs, and he's about to release another one a couple of weeks after us. So he's doing his own thing, which is great. So he's still releasing music and still on his own bat. Yeah.
3: I love that. And Matt Fell, didn't he recently do Suburban Cowgirl with Amber Lawrence?
4: Yes, and he's done Fanny Lumsden. He's currently playing bass with the Whitlams.
3: Oh, wow.
4: He's doing that big orchestral tour they did. Because he was part of the Black Stump Band when the Whitlams did that sort of Americana. That was Rod McCormack and Matt Fell and a couple of other people. Oh, look, Matt's another fabulous fellow. We've visited his studio down in Tassie. It's a beautiful area. And, yes, well, the very, very first songs we ever recorded as a band, we recorded with Matt Fell. Ian Rhodes booked a studio for his own birthday present, and we went in and recorded several of Ian's songs, one of which was The Hootenanny, which we then re-recorded and put on our last album. Yeah.
3: Yeah, that's so cool. I've seen like the video clips for that, and it's really cute. Yeah. I love it. I also love The Flood, like the intro to that. It's just so, and it's completely different to what the song's about, but I was just like, wow, this is like really sort of like, it's got a really nice sensual sort of sound. And I really love that darkness within it. I really liked it.
4: That was one of the very first songs I wrote from scratch with an absolute solid reason and message I wanted to write about, because, you know, obviously that period we went through with all those floods up and down the East Coast, and with my background in emergency medicine, I really resonated with Lismore, because one of the emergency doctors there had trained underneath me, and she was up there working, and I heard her talking about the experience of trying to keep the hospital going and getting people there and et cetera. So I rang her. I hadn't talked to her for years, and we ended up talking on the phone for like an hour one night, and I decided I would write a song, you know, in general about a flood. And I really wanted to get that foreboding, you know, of the song starts and it's foreboding because something is about to happen. And then I, you know, there's a sense of frustration and anger in it, because that was a real thing with people. And I wanted to try and capture that. And it was, and I mean, we got Gabby Louise from Wickersweet, who plays the violin on that. But actually Glenn on keyboards wrote that fiddle intro on his synthesizer. So he wrote the fiddle intro and then Gabby played it.
3: Yeah. Oh, that's awesome. Now he doesn't have to do that anymore.
4: No, now he does that. Yeah, we've got a fiddle player in the band now, so he doesn't have to do it. Yeah. Brandon with fiddle, I'm bringing him into those songs and he's adding a whole new dimension to them.
3: I love the fiddle and that you've got the lap steel there. Mm. Now, like, that's awesome. All these amazing instruments in there, like, he's a really, like, dynamic in that way.
4: Yeah, exactly. And in these new recordings we've got, I can feature lap steel, because I've often had songs where I can hear that or the solo or in the moving in the background, and featuring Brandon on lap steel and two of the new songs, violin on two of the new songs as well. So it's certainly a big part of our sound now.
3: So if you weren't familiar with David, you would have just found out by listening to that David was a doctor. And like, that's the most coolest pipeline. Like, you're like doctor to country rocker, and David's like one of the coolest guys I've ever met, and I learned so much from him. The new video clip for Don't You Ever Wonder Why, he was just talking about Brandon, and if you watch that video clip, you get like really good shots of watching Brandon play the fiddle, and so you should all really go check that out, because it's such a good music video. But also, I'm really excited about playing that, but I'm not going to play it too soon yet. Right now I'm going to play you Curtains and The Flood by Two Tone Pony.

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3: You're listening to Gone Country on 3CR Community Radio. I'm continuing my chat with David from Two Tone Pony. Those last two songs were Curtains and The Flood by Two Tone Pony. And I really wish I could have like a two-hour show for this interview because there was so much wisdom and so much to learn from David and just really interesting things that he has to say. Going to play David talking about A Life Well Lived, which is a beautiful tribute to his mother.
4: A Life Well Lived. I really, really love that song. I like how Two Tone Pony, they're also very lyrical within, they're really beautiful the way you describe people's, or the stories of the people within it, their lives and things like that. I really wanted to talk to you about like how you did that because I like the song structure of it.
5: Great. Yeah, I appreciate that because I put a lot of effort into the, obviously all of it, but the lyrics I do have to work on and it was always drummed into me. I mean, I grew up with, you know, two people, parents who were fabulous writers and who wrote stories, wrote songs, stories of the bush, but stories of people. And both my parents were very great observers. As they traveled, they observed people and what they did. They talked. That was a great thing. They always talked to people wherever they were going. After the show, they'd sit for an hour on stage signing autographs and talking to people after every show. And that's why people loved them. They came back every year. So I learned from that. And I mean, A Life Well Lived, I really wanted to get that vision of, I mean, I took that that line, it's not a new line, and I used it when I was giving a speech to introduce my mother for a lifetime award in Sydney for writing. And I thought, what more can I say about her? And then I thought, well, it's a life well lived because it was towards the end of her life. And I know that the most important thing to her was not the awards or all the glamour or fame. It was her family and her friends. And, you know, I thought, really, that's what it's all about. So I came up with the idea of a fictional next-door neighbour, a widow, and I'm going in and talking to her and getting her story. And as I said, you know, she was content with because she felt she'd had a life well lived. And then I finished the song off with me sitting looking at my hometown and being content with my family and friends and hoping that I, when I'm her age, I'll be able to look back and say, yes, I've lived a good life with good people.
4: I love that. It's a life well lived doesn't mean a life that's full of, you know, riches and all this sort of stuff because you said she was neither rich nor poor, but it's about the experiences and, you know, the human experience.
5: Yes, the really human experience. That's absolutely correct. That's what's important in life. You know, money doesn't buy you happiness. It's the oldest line in the book, you know. And you've got to put effort into keeping contact with your friends and your family.
4: Yes.
5: And sometimes you've got to rebuild bridges, and you know, and you have to make compromises and you have to, you know, accept different points of view from close friends and close family, you know. But it's important. It's the end result is going to give you so much more contentment and happiness. I'm 67 and I couldn't think of anything worse than being now and not having a good relationship with my kids and my grandkids and my friends, which we have a great, you know, relationship and we're very blessed and we're really, really happy with that.
4: It's funny you said you really worked hard on that song and you were a bit worried because it's one of the songs that you just sort of like writing, trying out because like your mother, I think she's one of the greatest songwriters of all time.
5: Yeah, well, and Mum was alive when she heard that song because that was one of the very first songs that I wrote and probably the most terrifying thing in my life was the first time I played the recording of that song to Mum and also my sister Anne, you know, so it was absolutely, I was so scared, but, you know, fantastic. They loved it. They gave me lots of advice and I still send all my songs to Anne and get, you know, feedback from her and I really value her ears. She's got a great ear for sound and harmony and production and she's been incredibly encouraging for me.
4: It's easy to sort of get rejected by producers and all sorts of things, but when someone that you really respect and that, you know, you love, it's that's you take it a bit harder.
5: Yeah, and I mean, you've got to be thick-skinned, you know. I've been in bands all my life, so I've always said to people, you've got to be in a band, you've got to have really thick skin because you're going to think you're playing something fantastic and the band's going to say, nah, we don't like it. It just doesn't work, you know. Sometimes it's a great guitar piece, but it's not right for the song. And same with the keyboards or the fiddle or the bass or the drums. Everyone can get a bit miffed at times, but then you come around to it and go, because when I first started my songwriting, I was really precious about the songs, and I'd do a complete demo and I'd give it to the band. This is how we're going to play it, And then, then they wanted to change things. And I go, well, no. So I had to accept that. And then I'd go, oh, actually, that's a really good idea. Yeah. So now I tend to not overdo my demos. I have much more stripped back demos. Obviously, there's got the melody. I've got a bit of an arrangement. And then I have a lot that gives the band much more freedom to put their ideas in. And these two recent songs are great examples of that, because I've given them much more stripped back, and they've come up with, it might only be like in this new song, Don't You Ever Wonder Why, just towards the end of every verse, Greg the drummer just went into a halftime beat for two bars. And I went, oh, why did you do that? And then I heard it again. I thought, oh, that's fantastic. That works so well. And he just had that, because he has this good sense of rhythm, And Glenn really is a very good, got a good ear for musical arrangements and ideas. He comes up with some great little tag endings, and they all do. So, that's something you, as a songwriter, you can get a bit precious about your songs. But if you're in a band, that's why you're in a band, because we all put in, and the sum of parts make a greater, unit.
4: It'd be really funny if you just went into the studio and be like, oh, I'm the son of Slim and Joy, and this is how we're going to do the song. Like, you wouldn't have a band then if you did that.
5: Oh, no. And people often ask me, why did you have a band? Why didn't you just go and play as a solo artist? Because I've always played in bands, and I really like the camaraderie, and I like the input. I like feeling part of the team. And it was like that at my work in the emergency department. It's very much a team in there, between the doctors, nurses, ambulance officers, everyone. So I've always worked with a team of people, and I like doing that. So, this suits me to the ground.
4: The band is a little bit more laid back than the emergency
5: stuff. Yes, very much so. Yes, that's right. It was a very high-pressure job, still is. It's not getting any easier in the health system. It's very stretched, and I still have a lot of contact with colleagues who are still working, and they're under a lot of pressures, the doctors and nurses there. So, but yes, I really loved my work, loved it. But when I finished, that was it, time to finish. I was very happy. And then I moved on to, I could put so much more time and effort into music, which has been fantastic.
4: I think that's where you should be, because it's just such good music. I mean, I'm a bit biased because I'm enjoying it, but.
5: Well, that's all right. I don't mind.
3: That's the explanation of A Life Well Lived, and also some life lessons on songwriting. If you're getting into songwriting young and things like that, you need to learn that you need to collaborate, you need to take into consideration other people's ideas and things like that. You'll never get anywhere if you're not a team player, especially if you want to be in a band. And just by, that little clip that was just played, you would have learned, if you didn't know already, that Joy McKean is David Kirkpatrick's mother, Australian country music royalty, and of course, that means Slim Dusty is his father, which is amazing. And I do stand by Joy McKean being one of the greatest songwriters of all time. The Biggest Disappointment is one of my favourite songs. And I think David's joined that rank now, as soon as, just on that structure alone, is so awesome. And the fact that he's like, he was sort of like green to songwriting. It's amazing that he could just write that from that. But, the best songs are true.

You're listening to Gone Country on 3CR, and that last track was A Life Well Lived by Two Tone Pony. Because this episode is all about Two Tone Pony and my chat with David Kirkpatrick, it's only fair that you sort of get to know the other guys in the band that make up the fabulous vibe piece that is Two Tone Pony. And after that, we'll play the brand new single, Don't You Ever Wonder Why. So we've got Glenn Willey on the keyboards and the Hammond organ. And what's awesome about Glenn is that he's a dentist to Country Rocker. So a lot like David, who was a Central Coast doctor to Country Rocker, he also has a really unique sort of pipeline. And if, you know, you're picking a favourite between Glenn and David, you're sort of just really saying whether you prefer a doctor or a dentist more. The great thing about having a doctor and a dentist in a band is that if you go to a Two Tone Pony show and you have like some sort of event, knock on wood, fall on the way down, knock your tooth out, Glenn's there to put it back in, and David's there to make sure that you're breathing. So it's a really, like, it's just so cool. And then we've got Brandon on the fiddle. He also plays the lap steel, the mandolin, and the guitar. So I guess Brandon is sort of like a jack of all trades, and he's the newest member of Two Tone Pony. Then, of course, there's Greg Richardson, and he plays the drums. Greg also had a significant career in radio, so maybe Greg should be my favourite, considering. But, also, he did have a studio, and I'm pretty sure I read online that Mental as Anything were one of the acts that recorded there. And then you have the bassist, Graham Puglisi, and he's really cool in the way that he plays bass right, but he collects guitars, not bass guitars, like the guitar that you think about when you think of a guitar. I guess that would make Graham the sort of quirky one. I think that's really cute. So I'm about to play the brand new single, Don't You Ever Wonder Why, but I want to give a shout out to Ian Rhodes, who was a former member of Two Tone Pony. So once you hear Don't You Ever Wonder Why by Two Tone Pony, you'll hear No Pegs by Ian Rhodes. But for now, this is the brand new single from Two Tone Pony. It's called Don't You Ever Wonder Why.

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We'll take you inside six Victorian prisons: Dame Phyllis Frost Centre, Barwon Prison, Fulham Correctional Centre, Loddon Prison, Marganite Correctional Centre, and Western Plains Correctional Centre. 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

0: You're listening to Gone Country on 3CR Community Radio. That was Don't You Ever Wonder Why, the new incredible single from Two Tone Pony, and No Pegs by Ian Rhodes, former member of Two Tone Pony. And remember how I told you about that surprise earlier in the show? Well, David's about to tell you all about that, and it's exactly why you want to go see them on the 31st of October at the Clarence Valley Country Muster. And after that, me and David chat about country music, and it was awesome to be able to talk to someone who's lived all sorts of eras during amazing points of, you know, country music, specifically the golden era, and to basically like fangirl over Jason Isbell with David Kirkpatrick was so much fun.
1: Yeah, well, there's one little special thing about this show, because unfortunately our bass player, Graham Puglisi, it's his 40th wedding anniversary, but we thought we can't give up this opportunity. So I thought, who can I get to play bass? So Slim's long-term producer and musical arranger, Rod Coe, yeah, so

0: in the studio with him and Slim. He has recorded me singing with Slim. I've been on stage with him in various different places, from the Opera House to Mount Isa Rodeo, but never playing my songs.
1: Yeah.
0: So this is going to be a real milestone for me. So if you want to see something very special, if you can come to the Clarence Valley Muster, this will be quite a unique thing.
1: Definitely a full circle moment.
0: Absolutely. Very much a full circle moment, yeah.
1: Because you come from a background where you saw how musicians moved within the industry in a different way, and now it's hard for new artists to navigate the industry when everything has to be online. Sort of like this weird sort of thing where views are more important than, you know, people consuming your content. They're just sort of like looking at it.
0: Mm. It is. It's a whole new world, you know, getting into all of this, and because it's not just your music, but then you've got to be aware of how to get it out, and you know, on social media, being present all the time. And also because there's just so much music. You know, I look at the new releases every Friday, you know, that come out on the CMAA website, and it's just, whoa. You know, it's amazing. So there's sport for choice, and, you know, and you've got to try and make yourself stand out. Well, you can only do that by trying to do good, write good songs, play good music, and hopefully have some interesting stories to tell people. And I suppose I've had enough life to be able to come up with some good, interesting stories.
1: Yes, you definitely do. Do you have any new artists particularly excited about?
0: Yeah, there's a new young guy called Matt Geiger. He's only just released an EP. He's a young Australian out, I think, from Queensland. He just put a song out by himself and it just went viral in America.
1: Oh,
0: and
1: wow.
0: There was a huge bidding war to get him onto that, but he only had three songs out. But I reckon he harks back to sort of traditional sort of 60s, 70s American country music, the golden era of sort of Merle Haggard and Buck Owens and that sort of era. So that's the country music that I grew up with. Dad, it was Johnny Cash, Buck Owens, Merle Haggard. I was steeped in that sort of country music, which was the hardcore stuff. But then also he moved on. He loved Waylon Jennings and Hank Williams Jr., rebel music that came through. So he was very keen on all of that. Whereas his mum on the other side was very much into the singer-songwriters like John Prine and Christofferson, because she really appreciated the lyrical works and the bit more, you know, acoustic or different ones. So, he's someone to watch. My daughter, Hannah, she actually works in Sony Music. He came into Sony Music and did something. She rang me and said, Dad, you should have a listen to this guy. He's going to be really good. So she keeps me abreast of stuff going as well. So that's I think that's a name to look out for.
1: I love that you said you grew up with sort of like the golden era. My grandmother sort of passed that down to the ones that it stuck with me, obviously. But we were more on the poppier side because she loved Haggard. She loved George Jones.
0: George Jones, yeah, another great, great player. And then of course, Anne introduced me to the sort of the country rock era of the Flying Burrito Brothers and then Emmylou Harris and Rodney Crowell. And so that, even when I was playing in rock bands, I was listening to that as well. So I had my foot in both camps all the time. And Gram Parsons was just brilliant. I love Gram Parsons. And it was such a tragedy that he burnt out, so to speak, very in a blaze of glory, unfortunately. But he was a great singer and heartfelt songwriter. And I'm very keen in the new sort of era on Jason Isbell, American artist.
1: Oh, my God. I love Jason Isbell. Yeah.
0: I think he's the standout artist that I have sort of discovered in the last 10 years, I would say. I just love everything that he writes. I mean, he bears his soul. He writes stuff. I mean, he's an amazing guitar player. I've seen him play live and he's great. We love to do a couple of his songs in our bracket often.
1: Lyrically, I think he's so different than anything else.
0: Yeah. Yeah. His lyrics are, again, he tells stories. You know, he paints images very vividly. You can really see. You listen to him and you can get a picture in your mind of what he's describing. And that's a real talent. You're just listening to lyrics, but they're giving you an image in your mind. It's almost like you're seeing a movie going in your mind.
1: Yes. And he doesn't stray from the darker themes either. I love that.
0: Very much so. Yeah. He's had a fairly troubled background and he has come through and, that's right, he tackles hard themes.
1: Definitely. Do you have a favourite country song of all time from the golden era?
0: Oh, that's very hard to say.

0: I do love Mama Tried by Merle Haggard. I think
1: Yeah.
0: it's one of the greats. And I don't know, I love Mama, Don't Let Your Babies Grow Up to Be Cowboys by Willie and Waylon. I think that's a great song. I love John Prine, and he's got so many good songs, but there is a plethora of good stuff there. Sam Parsons, I love the Return of the Grievous Angel. And Anne, my sister, did a great cover of that. And that's a real favourite song too.
1: Do you have a favorite song of your sister's?
0: Well, yeah, Out of the Blue, which was, well, you know, her a big song for her. It was actually written by Russell Morris, you know, so from The Real Thing and all of that. He
1: Yeah.
0: actually wrote that song. It was the title of her probably best-selling album called Out of the Blue. Won the Gold Guitars for it, won ARIAs. And it's just a beautiful, beautiful song, really showcases her voice really, really well.
1: That, of course, is the end of the show. Two Tone Pony are incredible. David is incredible. I love chatting with him, and I would love to have the opportunity to chat with him again or anyone from Two Tone Pony. They're amazing guys, amazing music, incredible musicians. As I said, dynamic, multifaceted, all the good things. And honestly, this was such a good interview, and David was just so wise. And I wish this was a longer episode. It could have been split into a two-part special of an hour of one part, an hour of the next. But maybe next time, David. I know you'll be listening to this, and I can't wait to hear more music from Two Tone Pony. And I'm going to leave you with the gorgeous Anne Kirkpatrick and her beautiful song, Out of the Blue. 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

0: join Uncle James Williams at 7 p.m. Saturday, July the 25th at Moonee Valley Bowls Club at Ormond Park for the official launch of his campaign for Essendon with the Greens for the state election in November. Hear Uncle James speak about taxing the rich, housing, climate action and a stronger future for everyone. 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The Australian Greens Victoria are a 3CR supporter.
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Did you know that Western Sahara is Africa's last colony? The issue of Western Sahara was raised in the Eddie Mabo case referencing Terra Nullius. Western Sahara is illegally occupied by Morocco. Indigenous Sahrawis are denied their right to self-determination. France continues to veto United Nations human rights observation in Western Sahara. Sahrawi people are being killed by Israeli drones. Like to learn more? Become informed. Become an Australia Western Sahara Association member at awsa.org.au. Australian Western Sahara Association is a 3CR supporter.

Let's have a quick cross-section, step back in time. Since the dawn of this radio, the community's climbed from pioneer programs to the current day grid. We can all be proud.

0: Good evening. It is 11:35, Thursday the 2nd of July. Welcome to Planet X. It's Matty Munns from Dingley, Victoria. And sorry for the little technical difficulties at the start. Hopefully we'll get that sorted out in a few minutes. But tonight on a jam-packed show, we have an interview with Adam from The Strikeouts a little bit later. But joining me tonight for the whole 2 hours is Gabrielle from Human Fly Magazine. Thanks for joining me tonight, mate.
1: Thanks, Matt. How are you doing?
0: Yeah, very good. How are you?
1: Yeah, not too bad. Nice to be here. Awesome.
0: Thanks for coming. Yeah. Let's talk about Human Fly. How did this all come about?
1: I was doing graphic design at Swinburne I've always liked visual arts, but I wasn't really feeling the whole branding and corporate side that they sort of, it's sort of expected that you go into. And I was finding that I was happiest doing creative graphic design when it was somehow related to music. Then I came across this Japanese rockabilly magazine, and it was right before I started my final semester and my final uni project, and it just completely inspired me because I was really digging that, that early music, and the design was just super creative, super fun, super maximalist, which I really enjoy. And then, final semester came about and you get to do a project of any kind. Like, it's just, you kind of get to decide what you make. And I took it upon myself to make the first issue of Human Fly magazine. And I was really into the Cramps at the time. I still am, but Cramps were like
0: who isn't? Yeah,
1: right. They were the main inspiration of that. Plus, that magazine was sort of what brought it along, because the Cramps also had that really DIY, get these weird things and make them your own, and make them big and make them fun. That sort of thing. So, yeah, I made the little fly character that pops up all across the mag, and took me the whole semester. It was a bit of a long way to go, but I was really happy with the end product. Started posting it on social media, and to my surprise, people started finding the account, following it, and asking, "Oh, where can I get it?" So I just decided to keep going, and here we are, six months later, actually, yeah.
0: So two issues. How many issues do you put out?
1: We've got two out now, and then the third issue will be out next week, July 11th, at our launch party at the Old Bar.
0: Yep.
1: Tickets on sale now, and it's cool because it's July 11th is actually my birthday.
0: Oh,
1: so it'll be a very special night because it'll be really cool, and we've got some good bands lined up that also feature in the magazine. And the last one we had on March 13th, this for the issue 2 launch party, was so much fun. So I'm actually just really excited to just get down. And this week we just sent out the issues to print.
0: Yep.
1: Should be done in the next couple of days. And oh mate, getting them out to print, it's like this heavy load off my back that I was carrying for months, and it's just finally gone. And you just wait till it comes back, and then sort of have my week of reaping the benefits of all these 3 months of hard work. But yeah,
0: absolutely. Yeah, man. How many issues do you put up? Each issue, how many copies?
1: The first issue, since it was kind of like improvised as I was going, like I printed out 5 to begin with. I finished the first issue in November when my uni finished. I actually didn't need to print any. I actually wasn't going to, but I thought, I worked quite hard about this. I'd like to have, just for myself and my mates and my family, just print out 5 copies.
0: Yep.
1: And people started asking for them, and I'm like, oh, well, I guess I'll mail them out. Before I knew it, 5 copies turned to 50. The first issue, I think, has sold ballpark, because I lost count because I wasn't actually counting to begin with, around 150. And then this second issue has definitely sold close to 200, both here and overseas, because printed 150 to begin with for the launch party. And by the end of like that first week, it already halved.
0: Wow.
1: And then, it slows down after that because everyone's already got their issue. But now I had to print more because I ran out of that 150, and then I ran out of another 50 that I had to mail out. So yeah, it's about 200, and the Instagram account keeps growing. So I'm hoping that issue 3 will do better, because I'm very proud of this latest one. I think it's, look back on the first one, there's a lot of, I guess that's just how art sort of is, but you look back after you finish and you're like, I should have done that, should have changed that, that could have done that better now. But this one, I think, it's, you grow as you keep making these, and this one's probably the one I'm most proud of, and it's also the longest,
0: so. Fantastic. Well, as you go on, it gets longer and longer, so
1: yeah, I'm actually like it's mostly the time, because I 3 months, mostly all the work done by me. Now I've got, as I've said in elsewhere, just I've got some people working with me now. My great friends Montana and Jonty. Montana's doing some writing, some film segment, and she's also been lovely and just helped me edit everything, which I'm terrible at. I'm terrible at going through my own writing and finding things wrong with it. But she helped me with that, so that's also, you know, made the process all go along quicker. And Jonty, he's been just been wonderful going to the gigs with me, getting in the mosh pits and fighting for his life and taking some great photos. So all that has made it so I've been able to get this out in a timely fashion, you know. And because if it was just me, 3 months it's difficult. And even then, this last couple of weeks that we've been like kind of counting down to print day, which was yesterday, we've been up, you know. Me and Montana have been up editing, and you know, 2 nights ago we were up to like 2 a.m. finishing up all the final edits. Just so it's been tiring, but it's a labor of love, and they've been great. And this time around, I think it's paid off to have some more people with me. But yeah,
0: like any good rock and roll project, should be a labor of love.
1: Yeah, right. Labor of love, you know. And it's why we do it, you know. It's my mates, they're all helping out for the same reason, you know. It's something creative, something that's sort of ours. And I don't know, I think that there's something nice about, you know, I don't know where this magazine's going to go, but something nice about having something that's going to stick around even after, you know, you've moved on to do other things. I think it's just something to leave behind, something to give back to, you know, the bands and the music community that's given me so much, you know.
0: That's a beautiful way to do it.
1: Yeah, man. Yeah, so yeah, very excited. Very
0: well,
1: excited.
0: Gabriel, thanks for joining us for tonight.
1: Yeah, no, thank you for having me. Awesome.
0: And as I said, apologies for the technical difficulties there. I think we should be okay. But I just want to say, last 2 weeks we had a radiothon here at 3CR, and if you'd like to donate to Planet X or the station, you can go to the Give Now page, type in Give Now, Planet X on the Google machine, you should come up, or go to the radio, or go to 3cr.org.au and you can donate. 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But as I said, for those that donated to the show so far, Marek Chalmers, Simon Strong, Lyndall Julian, Dr. Gonzo, Craig Piddington, and also Ian, I got one thing to say to you. 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

0: Welcome back to Planet X here on 3CR. And massive, sorry about the technical difficulties. We're going to play music from Studio 2 that we usually broadcast from, but we're now in Studio 1. And massive thanks to Rye, who helped us out there and got us in the new studio. So we're back. Me and Gabrielle here, we're back. It's now 11:50. We'll be here till 1:30 a.m. Sorry about that. Thanks for sticking with me, man.
1: No, it's all good, man. I get it. Happens, right?
0: Human Fly, so we're talking about, and also you, this is your second time in the 3CR studio.
1: It is, yeah. Last time, I forgot who I was here with, but yeah, it was about a month ago. Me and my good friend Guy Wilkinson is a great filmmaker who reached out because he actually heard me on another radio show. He reached out about doing a short film, short documentary on the magazine, because he's working on a series called In the Making, where he sort of just finds people who are doing creative, DIY, homegrown stuff for the love of art, pretty much. And yeah, I'm honored that he picked me. And then it's kind of grown from there. We hit up some people, and we actually got selected to screen at the Melbourne Documentary Film Festival on July 7th. So that would be next Tuesday, at Cinema Nova, which is pretty surreal because Cinema Nova, being in a cinema at all is pretty incredible for me. But yeah, it's a really lovely little short film. I was blown away when he's making it, you don't really know what's going to be in, you don't really know what he's going to use, and you don't really, he films a lot of stuff, a lot of B-roll, and it's sort of hard to see the vision when you're in it and you're getting so much raw footage and you're the one being, filmed.
0: Yeah.
1: And then when I saw it, it was like, damn, I see why, that's why he's the artist in this, it's pieced together really nice, very, I don't know what the word is, but made me feel very proud of myself to see it, because it's, and they're a very, very beautiful labor of love, and I'm very honored to be part of it. So yeah, July 7th, Melbourne Documentary Film Festival at Cinema Nova, be a lot of fun, I think, and be a lot of other shorts that day, which also seem really interesting.
0: Oh, great.
1: Yeah.
0: How long did he follow you around for?
1: Yeah, well, it was two separate days of filming, but it was pretty full on. It was like, 4 to 6 hours each day, and came over to my house, and we did a little interview segment at my house. I'm wrong, it was 3 days, because then he did another one where we went around my area again.

0: and just filmed some B-roll of me drawing, of me, you know. And then a big one was at the launch party of March 13th, the issue 2 launch party. He also came by, and he filmed a lot of stuff while I was just, you know, hanging out with people, selling the mags there. I filmed the bands, and, you know, spliced those 3 days together. And, you know, I think it's especially the launch party footage, it's very surreal, because I was quite nervous that day, so I don't think I fully took it in. And I, when I saw the footage of like what actually went down, it's very lovely to see that that's how it looked. So
1: the launch party on March 13th, what was the feeling like? Was it like, you know, oh, we've done it, we can relax, or are you still sort of on edge, you know?
0: Well, you know, since it was the first one I did, and you know, issue one comparatively to issue two especially was like half the length, you know, as I was saying earlier, like it's easy to go back and be kind of judgmental with yourself. And especially at the time, I was like, oh, I could have done issue one a lot more. But also, you know, that was the leaping off point that got me to issue two. So issue two was a lot bigger. And, you know, we did the promotion for it with the Máquina Peligrosa, the headliner band. And Logan, especially, he's the one who's helped a lot. He's the bassist. So, you know, we had our hopes up. I tend to be quite hard on myself. And I'm like, oh, let's see how many people show up. Who knows how many, you know, I don't know how big it will be. But, man, it started getting packed and packed and packed. I'm like, oh, damn, all right. So it was very unexpected, and it was sort of surreal. It went by a lot quicker than I thought, and I was selling mags, you know, quite a lot. So it's just, yeah, I almost seemed like I was, like, on autopilot having to do all these things. But right after the band's finished and DJ Diddy, well, I was just DJing, and everyone had bought their mags, and I kind of relaxed, and I was like, damn, wow, can't believe that it turned out the way it did. So yeah, I just knew that I had to do another one because it was so much fun.
1: Fantastic. And a lot of mates of yours, a lot of strangers showed up.
0: Well, actually, you know, at the time, some of my uni friends came, very surprisingly, which is very lovely of them, my high school friends. It's not their scene at all, you know, we were quite different people, but it was lovely that they also came by. But it was a lot of strangers. Yeah, there's people that bought tickets, and you could tell it wasn't like they walked in from the street, because they came in, like, you know, dressed up, like, especially a lot of rockabilly guys, a lot of, you know, punk psychobilly sort of looking fellas, you know, and you could tell that, like, it's also the stuff they dig. So it was really cool to see all these people that sort of gravitate towards this music and this sort of stuff all come together. And I've got to meet a lot of really, really awesome people, and met a lot of other musicians as well, which is really, really cool. And yeah, from then, actually, one of the bands that's playing at this launch party, Pussy Horse,
1: which I can see you're
0: wearing
1: the t-shirt.
0: Yeah, I'm wearing a t-shirt. Really, really cool t-shirt they've got. I met them at the launch party because they were there, and I had no idea who they were.
1: Oh, wow.
0: And then, you know, from there, now they're at the second one. At the third one. Right. At the second launch party for the third issue. Yeah. So yeah, you know, it's just meeting. It's good to have a little meeting point, I guess, for us weird bugs, as I always say.
1: 100%, yeah. Well, you've set a playlist tonight, so we'll play a couple tracks from the playlist you did. We're going to kick off with The Cramps and I Was a Teenage Werewolf.
0: Yeah, man, can't beat it. Let's go.
1: 100%. This is Matty Munster and Gabrielle. We'll be here till 1:30 a.m. You're on Planet X here on 3CR.

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0: Welcome to Planet X here in 3CR. It's Matty Munster and Gabriel from Human Fly Magazine taking you through to 1:30 a.m. And once again, massive apologies for the technical difficulties, but we're here in Studio One, so any difficulties from now on is totally on me. But thanks for joining me here, to Gabriel.
1: Ah, thanks, man. Awesome.
0: In that bracket through, this is a playing a heavy playlist that you chose tonight, and we kicked off with The Cramps and I Was a Teenage Werewolf.
1: Yeah, man. That song was the killer. You can really hear the 50s Link Wray inspiration of that guitar riff. But yeah, man, that song drove me wild when I first heard it. And then that whole record, what am I saying? That whole first record is still unbeatable, man. I spin it once every couple of days because I just can't go too long without it, man.
0: When Dad got the cramps, yeah.
1: yeah, and then, you know, that one and the Sonics as well. Love the Sonics. I think that's like, what I was really into rockabilly. And then on the Spotify recommended, it came out with their cover of Roll Over Beethoven.
0: Oh, yeah.
1: And I'm like, oh, well, you know, I like rock and roll, rockabilly. But then when I put that, I'm like, Jesus Christ, this is like punk rock, rockabilly, whatever. But then it's that whole, Here Are the Sonics, the whole first record, changed my life as well.
0: It's amazing stuff, yeah.
1: Yeah, and then it was what?
0: Velvet Underground.
1: Velvet Underground. Yeah, I think that was like the first band that was like, blew my mind. Because I was really, when I was like, what, 17, 18? Really into classic rock, you know, got into The Doors, The Beatles. I still love those bands, but my dad was like, man, you got to check out The Velvet Underground. I'm like, and he's always been like a sort of a musical tastemaker for me since I was a kid. He's the guy who showed me the first Beatles movie, Hard Day's Night, when I was like 8 years old, and I was like obsessed with them. But yeah, I took his word and I put on that first record, the Banana one, and loving it. First songs are loving it, but when this one came on, it was like a gear switched in my head, man. It was like mean, evil music. From then on, has been my passion. And then, you know, there come the Cramps with their sort of own blend of weird, mean, evil music. So
0: we're talking off air. John Cale, that Mandy violin, and I remember actually seeing John Cale. I think it would have been about 11 years ago at the Arts Centre.
1: Oh, wow. How was he?
0: It was great. It was a very interesting show. He ended with Big White Cloud, which is, of course, off his first album, Vintage Violence.
1: Uh-huh.
0: That album's a desert island. That's probably up there with his best work.
1: Yeah.
0: But he did a bit of the electro stuff to start off with, and I was a bit like, it's all right, but it's not me. But he ended up doing an electro cover of Waiting for the Man. I'm like, this isn't that great. But then he did do V's and Furs, and he did a more faithful version.
1: More
0: of the original.
1: Faithful of it, yeah.
0: And it was like, oh my God, obviously never get to see the Velvets do that song, so it was probably the next best thing. So.
1: And even if you did, man, I don't know if you've heard the live material of the Velvets. It's either it's recorded terribly or Lou Reed just has like a habit of like playing, like messing around with the songs like and never really playing them quite faithfully to the recording. So even like the Venus and Furs live versions they do, it just doesn't quite do the same for me that the studio version does. And even the other ones, they just, I don't know, he sings them differently, and I think he should have stuck with, because this album's like lightning in the bottle, man, you know. So it's
0: one off,
1: mess around with it too much, you kind of lose that lightning in the bottle, you know. And my personal opinion, Lou Reed, you're good, mate, but you know, you're no opera singer, so just sing it straight. But I think I saw a video of John, I got really into Leonard Cohen recently. And I saw a video of John Cale doing a cover of Hallelujah. Jesus Christ, what a... When he locks in and he sings a standard song, he's got a great voice as well. And he's got a
0: beautiful voice.
1: Yeah, and it's, everyone knows him from the avant-garde stuff where he's like playing around with weird noises. But this is a pretty straight cover. And he sings a lot of the verses that weren't included in the original. I'm willing to say it's probably my favorite version of the song, even more than Jeff Buckley's.
0: 100%, I'm with you on that.
1: I think it's a killer cover.
0: Absolutely. Yeah. It is funny you talk about Lou sort of taking the Velvets and doing the arrangements, because, of course, he did Rock and Roll Animal.
1: Yeah.
0: Sweet Jane, I mean, I love the introduction and I love that version, but the 13-minute version of Heroin, that's the piano solo, sort of makes the song a bit more evil than what the original one was. Yeah.
1: That's another one that drove me wild as well, you know. That Heroin was like, it's just nothing quite like it, especially when you're looking at the times it released. And maybe there was, maybe I'm a bit of a mainstream geek, but for me at least, especially when I heard it, it's like that Heroin was like this droning, disgusting little song that goes on for like ages. And then that like whole bit at the end where everyone's just going nuts and the viola's just playing away, mate, drivers, it's like, how did you think of this, mate? You got to be a sick, twisted guy to come up with something like this, right?
0: 100%, yeah.
1: Yeah, no, that. And then you get the really sweet little Nico songs in between. They're beautiful as well. It's just, yeah, it's the experience, man. That I think they never really quite, maybe actually White Light, White Heat, another really good one for me, the second one. But I think, yeah, that was when I was reading about them, and I think Lou Reed really wanted to have like a hit, wanted to be like a pop star, like a rock star. And John Kell just wanted to make cool, weird art. And that's where the sort of rift between them. And also, they apparently neither of them really wanted Nico in the group to begin with. That was kind of an Andy Warhol choice.
0: I could say that, yeah.
1: Yeah, but then after, you know, Loaded, sweet album. I think it's got some nice poppy rock and roll songs, but it's not anything like as brilliant, in my opinion, as the first two records that they did, you know?
0: Oh, yeah. I mean, the self-titled record, I mean, songs like Pale Blue Eyes, like, I mean, there's some great pop songs.
1: Yeah, yeah.
0: But great, but yeah, I'm with you. Not the heights the first two records did.
1: I think so too. You know, maybe that was Andy Warhol's vision, because I think Andy Warhol was kicked off after the second record.
0: There's no Nico.
1: And no Nico, you know, and John Kell also, I think, left by the time Loaded came around.
0: First two albums.
1: You can tell it's more of a, especially when you look at Lou Reed's earlier stuff, it's more of a Lou Reed, more standardly Lou Reed record than the original Velvet Underground sound, which is fine. But
0: you said the lightning in the bottle, yeah.
1: Yeah, lightning in the bottle, I think is the word.
0: We'll play a couple more tracks now. This is another request of yours, The Yardbirds.
1: Yeah, man, let's go.
0: You're on 3CR, Planet X.

0: Welcome back to Planet X here on 3CR. This is Matty Munster, along with Gabriel from Human Fly Magazine. It is now 12:24, Friday the 3rd of July. Thanks for sticking with us for those technical difficulties. We kicked off with three tracks from the Gabriel picked. We kicked off with the Yardbirds.
1: Yeah, a bit of the Yardbirds, called Stroll On. I think Jimmy Page was on this, but I think it's good garage rock, heavy, leaning into heavier rock. And then it's pretty sure that the reason they made that song was because I think it was either for a movie or something, but they were originally intending to play a cover of a song called Train Kept a Rollin' by Johnny Burnett and the Rock and Roll Trio, old rockabilly track I adore. But I think they couldn't get the rights for it. And so they made this song Stroll On. Even if you hear their version of Train Kept a Rollin' and this song, it's very similar. Even like the harmonica train whistle at the start, completely lifted as well. But yeah, love it. I think this one goes even heavier. So yeah, it was one that I thought was a killer rock and roller to start, to keep going with. And then what was it? Brand New Cadillac.
0: Brand New Cadillac by The Flash.
1: Yeah, man. Awesome. In this latest issue of Human Fly, I go into a deep dive on this song. Because it's originally by this crazy guy over in England and in France called Vince Taylor.
0: I was wondering who did the original.
1: Yeah, the original was, it's a killer rockabilly song. It's an old, from the late 50s. Vince Taylor and his Playboys did it, and it's one of the first British rock and roll acts. Even though I think he pretended his whole life to be American, which is really funny because you see interviews with him trying to do an American accent, and he just comes off sounding really British. But yeah, the original was by him. He had an insane life. He got stuck in a terrible acid trip and just spent the 60s convinced that aliens were going to come get him. And actually, that's where David Bowie got the inspiration for Ziggy Stardust, because he used to be a fan of him. Bowie used to follow him around. Oh, wow. around the European clubs, because he just thought this guy was fascinating. And I think until one day, they were hiding behind a car, and this guy was like, no, the aliens are coming, and he took out a big map, and he started pointing to these places in Russia, being like, this is where they're keeping the aliens, this is where they're keeping this and that. And Bowie sort of had this moment where he stood up, and he's like, what the hell am I doing with this guy? And then, yeah, this guy kicked off Ziggy Stardust, and then The Clash covered this song, Brand New Cadillac, in a little jam for their album, because this wasn't even meant to be on the record. The Clash didn't like it too much because I think the drummer speeds up, and they were like, nah, man, I speed up. We can't release it. And the guy who made the record, the producer, was like, dude, we're putting this out on the record, whether you guys like it or not. Okay, all right. Yeah, I think they also met Vince Taylor, and they're like, well, how was it? And they were like, oh, yeah, he spent the whole time talking about how he's going to be poisoned by the Duke of Windsor with chocolate cake. This guy was insane.
0: Wow.
1: Yeah, and then what was it?
0: James. Iggy Pop.
1: Oh, yeah, Iggy Pop. James. Yeah, yeah. I'm a Man. And Iggy Pop does a really good cover of it. Originally by Bo Diddley, which I also write about in this issue because it's one of my favorite songs of all time. Any blues song that has that. Da, da, da, da, that sort of stop time riff I go wild for, and when I heard his version, completely captures that raw energy that this song needs, I think.
0: Oh, it's amazing stuff.
1: Yeah, man.
0: So the Human Flyer issue 3 launch will be at the Old Bar on 11th of July.
1: 11th of July, that's right, my birthday.
0: Make sure you get your presents.
1: Yeah, man. Oh, I'm also expecting presents, by the way, if you show up. It's as if the tickets weren't enough. You got to bring a little cool little present or something. Nah, yeah, it'll be a lot of fun. I've got some good mates going, and the last one was really fun, and I'm hoping that this one will be just as, if not more. We've got same DJ, DJ Diddy Wall, which is a lovely guy, and he totally gets my taste as well. So he starts off playing some early goods 50s, 60s rockers, and then he moves on, playing all through the night. So yeah, I think it'll be cool. Also, the band's Hibernators are opening.
0: I love Dicko.
1: Oh, Dicko's a character, man. He's a lovely, lovely guy. Truly a lovely guy. And I think his show is incredible. I think it's he's one of those guys that's just born to perform, And
0: absolutely.
1: You get a lot of good bands here in Melbourne, right? But then when a band is not only good, doesn't only have a good sound, but they have a killer stage presence or a killer, act, right? It just makes all the difference. And I think Hibernators are one of those acts that just... My mum, right? My mum doesn't like punk rock. My mum doesn't like rock and roll that much. Took her to see the Hibernators. She loves them because this guy's just super incredible to watch. Last time I saw him at a retreat, he's like stood on a table. Yeah, he's lovely. He's a really cool guy. Then, yeah, Pussy Horse, found these guys recently. I think they're like such incredible, primitive, evil, mean rock and roll. It's just two guys. It's Colt on the guitar and then Edie on the drums. And they've just got like a powerful garage, primitive rock and roll duo. They described it as a shotgun blast to the head. And it really is like a shotgun blast to the head. It's loud. It's, you know, cuts through everything. And they've also got a great look. They look like a Lux Interior and Poison Ivy. So, yeah, awesome. And then, yeah, Machina Peligrosa, punk surf band. They also have a great stage performance. And they've got they're all like incredible musicians. I think they'll be a great headliner as well.
0: That'd be a great night. Tickets available now at OzTix are at the door. $15?
1: I think so. It's cheaper on OzTix. And if you get them on OzTix, you go in the draw. Last time we did it, and Diddy Watt brings a record of his. The Machina guys bring a record of theirs. I think the Hibernators are throwing in some t-shirts, and I think Pussy Horse are throwing in a t-shirt, and maybe, yeah, I think just a t-shirt as well.
0: Oh, great.
1: So, you know, come by and, you know, maybe you'll, if you get them cheaper online, you'll probably be in the draw and you might be able to win something.
0: Fantastic. But we also have to acknowledge that the night before, Friday the 10th of July, also a very exciting gig at the Old Bar. It's the Strikeouts from New South Wales launching their second album, Double Negative, on Evil Tones Records. Adam, also with the Nawaz, and also a favourite of yours, Plastic Section.
1: Oh, mate, yes, love Plastic Section. They're great. They were the last one, and I wrote about them.
0: It's a great article, yeah.
1: Thank you, man. They're incredible. It's exactly sort of rock and roll that I like to hear. Good old psychobilly, you know.
0: Yeah, I love Pip Ben Zoo.
1: Yeah, man, they all bounce off each other. And at the last launch party, it was just them two, just Ben and Sue.
0: Okay.
1: Still like a powerhouse, you know. Absolutely. But yeah, so I saw them recently again as well, and they're just a delight. It's exactly the stuff I like. And when I did the article and I got to talking to Ben, found out that he just digs the exact same stuff I dig. So it was like, it was very easy to talk to him, you know.
0: Absolutely.
1: But yeah, they're great. Might go see that as well.
0: But so the Strikeouts gig coming at the Old Bar Friday, 10th of July, and the album's out now on Eviltone Records. I spoke to Adam yesterday from his home in New South Wales, so I'll play a track from the new album, and then we'll cut to the interview I did yesterday. You're on 3CR.

0: having a chat.
1: Yeah, no worries. So I guess let's go back to the start. The strikeouts, you and Simon, how did it all come together?
0: Dude, we were in another band, like, oh man, like 2016, 2018, so that sort of around that time. With a three-piece band, wasn't the same band, but we were in a band together, and that one just fell apart. And we just kind of kept going, like we, well, not really kept going. We just started on a new thing. We didn't want to stop playing music, so we'll just play together as a two-piece and see what happens. And yeah, that's pretty much how it eventuated.
1: I was going to ask other bands, aside from that 2016 band, were you playing in bands before that?
0: Yeah, I've played in a few bands on and off for years, really. And Simon's dabbled around in other bands as well. I mean, no one you've probably really heard of, but yeah. So, but I guess together we've been playing music since we were in high school. So, we've in different sort of configurations and just jamming around in garages and lounge rooms and stuff. So we've played music together for a long time. So it wasn't really anything, too difficult when we decided just to try it as a two-piece and see what happened. And yeah. So that's the history. So the other bands, that band that broke up in 2018 was Evil Twin. And I don't think we ever got to Melbourne. And then, yeah.
1: I was going to ask, I guess, growing up, with both of yous musical, would it be one of those things where, one of yous would be jamming and the other one would just walk in the room and join?
0: Still at home, it was probably not as easy because it's hard to play drums when you're in the house if you're not set up for that kind of stuff. But yeah, it was just always just a matter of either going to, getting together somewhere at a mate's house or going out to a room and just knocking it together. So I guess it wasn't really impromptu stuff, it was just, but it used to come together pretty well, I guess. But that's how it works these days anyway. We just get in a room together and see what comes out.
1: Okay. In terms of Evil Twins and when that sort of you called it a day with that and you and Simon decided to keep going, was it one of those things where you thought, oh, you really wanted to experiment with the idea of a two-piece, or did you just think outside of let's just keep it to someone you can trust?
0: No, it was more just around, oh, what can we do now? Like, it was just like, oh, well, we'll just play together. Like, it wasn't really a preconceived idea to just play as a duo. It was just jamming, and then if a bass player comes along, or a second guitarist or whatever, it wasn't really a preconceived idea just to do a duo, or two pieces probably sounds better, doesn't it? Yeah, so and then it just, we jammed for a little while, maybe 6 months or something, and no one else really sort of came into the picture. And then we got offered to do a show in Sydney, and we just said yes, and just sort of went from there. I think at that first show, we did get offers for people to play bass for us, and we've had quite a few offers since. But yeah, I don't know. At this stage, we're not going to have a bass player.
1: I think it sounds fine as is.
0: Thanks.
1: Well, as I said, you just dropped your second LP, so obviously something has worked out right.
0: It's not. It does. I mean, the formula, not really the formula, but the setup that we use, I guess. So, I mean, Simon does some pretty sort of guitar magic between splitting his signals between a guitar cab and a bass amp as well. So that's still the same sort of setup as the first album, but yeah, it's a big noise for two people, I guess. And yeah, as long as we keep liking it, we'll keep doing it.
1: I was going to say, listening to the album today, like there's some guitar riffs. It's like you can kind of hear one guitar, but it sort of sounds like it's too loud for one person, if that makes sense.
0: Yeah, there's probably some double guitar tracks on the album. I'm pretty sure in some places he did record a couple of guitar tracks. There's bass on that album as well. And there was bass on the first album too. But yeah, he pulls a pretty big sound. I'm just the drummer, sorry, you gotta put up with me, but he does some pretty impressive guitar tones through his setup.
1: I guess in terms of the making of this new record, is it kind of what you just said, just to get in a room and see what happens?
0: Pretty much. I mean, we get in a room pretty regular anyway. I mean, and we're always working on something. So it was just that batch of songs that we're ready to go for an album. We've already got we're working on about another three new ones at the moment. So, yeah. You know, it was just that batch that was ready to go after the initial album, really. And mostly that comes up with, I mean, Simon works on his riffs at home, but then we just get in the room together and put it all together. Yeah.
1: In terms of lyrics, is that one or two of yous, or is it sort of a joint effort?
0: No, it's only one, and it's not me, I'm afraid. That's Simon's department there with the lyrics. I can't really give you any insights with that. The only thing I know with his lyrics is he likes to say as little as possible. So, the word count's quite low.
1: Well, I think sometimes less is more.
0: Yeah, well, that's it. That's it. That's why I wrote a two-piece.
1: But I will say on this album, compared to last album, I think the first album, correct me if I'm wrong, I think the longest song might have been about 2.5 minutes, whereas this one, there's a song that goes for about 4 minutes. So I guess experimenting a little bit on this one, and a saxophone player.
0: Yeah, definitely. It's not the repeat copy of the first record. I think, there's a little bit of variation there, I suppose, but I hesitate to say growth. But yeah, you're right. The first album was just 1 to 2 minute songs, just knocked out as fast as we could. We like a broad range of music, and we do like sort of heavy riff based stuff. And I think that there is a 4 minute song, Powdered Milk Toast, that's on the album. It's like a song of two halves. It turns into a sort of a heavy riff, and we had a lovely lady, Fiona Wally, come and play some saxophone over the end of it, and it turned out great. She actually came to our album launch in Sydney last weekend and played that song with us on stage. It was magic.
1: I take it she's married to Jay from Frenzel.
0: Jay from Frenzel's sister.
1: Oh, okay.
0: In the family, but in a different relationship.
1: Was that one of those things where she mentioned she played sax and you thought they could use it? How did that come about?
0: We know Fiona from other bands, we knew she played sax in her band Sick Fizz, and I'm sure she does. She's in a whole bunch of bands as well. And we could just hear sax when we recorded it. We could hear. We thought a jazz freak out over the end of that song would be awesome. She was the first person we thought of, and she didn't hesitate. She jumped straight in, so it was great.
1: And being a 90s kid, I got to ask, how cool was it working with Jay?
0: Oh, it's awesome. It's awesome. He's super cool to work with. Both albums were recorded with Jay, and it's just a relaxed environment. He'll give you suggestions and recommendations, but he doesn't lay down the hammer and say do this. Like I said, we've done two albums with him now, and it just because of the experience. And he pulls, not only that, he's a nice guy, and he pulls really good sounds. His Pet Food Factory and studio in Sydney is just a constant revolving door of great bands going through there. He just lowers his standards a little bit when he lets us in.
1: Oh, come on. Whose idea was it, or how did it come about to do Board's Motherfucking Motherfucker?
0: That's a song little while. Probably even from the early days when we first started in, oh fuck, probably 2020. I think we, you know, as a lot of new bands do, you kind of need to pad out your set with a few covers. So definitely we were doing Motherfucking Motherfucker then.
1: Nice.
0: Early on, and then it kind of, you know, like after a while you get over that, so we just it sort of disappeared from the set list for a while. But then I think last time we came down to Melbourne, we put it back in the set, and it was, you know, it's just a fun song to play. And we've been playing it ever since. So it's like, let's put it on, let's record it. And plus we're big board fans too. I mean, it's one of the, look, I'm so they're underrated. The people who know that they're a fucking killer band.

0: they're a very influential band for us.
1: Yeah, it's kind of like in Melbourne. It's like, I guess, stuff like God and Holston, Powder Monkeys, all great bands. But yeah, it's sort of bored seems to get lost in the middle somewhere. I don't know why.
0: Yeah, it does a little bit. But yeah, I agree. All those bands are incredible. Yeah, I don't know. When people say 90s Australia, they think of, I don't know, like Frenzel and
1: Yeah, Magic
0: Spider
1: Dirt.
0: Bait and things like that, and yeah, Magic Dirt.
1: All
0: Yeah, but
1: good, yeah.
0: those, all great bands, but that sort of noisier, harder edge rock and roll stuff kind of gets, it doesn't get brought up as much as it should, I reckon.
1: Well, good on you for bringing it up.
0: Cheers.
1: But on top of that, there's also two instrumentals.
0: Yeah, two instrumentals. Yeah, we again, they came out of the live set. We for a long time we were they were like the bookends of our live set. We'd start and end with an instrumental.
1: That.
0: Didn't quite work. I wanted to do the same on the album, start with and end with an instrumental, but it didn't quite work sequencing wise. So we just put them on each side, one on each side.
1: Nice.
0: Yeah.
1: Ableton Records, how did that come about?
0: That came about in 2018, 2019, something like that. Just purely to put out other people's music. We end up putting out a little bit of our own these days, but it started off with a band called the Fang and Felines, who are a Wollongong-based girl garage band. And they recorded and had some great recordings, and we figured they'd be flooded with offers to put out records, and they didn't get any. So we put our hands up, and they were quite happy to let two people who didn't know what they were doing have a go. So that's how it came about, and we've just been doing releases ever since. We're just in the we've got a couple of things on the in the works at the moment, actually. So we're hopefully at least a couple two more releases out this year.
1: Oh, sweet.
2: Ladies and gentlemen, that was my interview with Adam from The Strikeouts, and once again, their new album Double Negative is out now on Evilton Records. That's the record label that The Strikeouts run. Once again, at the Old Bar, they'll be launching their new album Double Negative on Friday the 10th of July, with the Noah Noors and Plastic Section. And we heard two tracks at the top of before that interview with Dunno and Powdered Miller Toast. Once again, thank you to Adam for his time yesterday. We're going to keep a few tracks going. This is another track of yours, Gabriel, that you requested.
3: Thank you.
2: You want to back in, is it?
3: Oh, yeah, no. For the Love of Ivy by the Gun Club. Drove me wild when I first listened to the record. I think my friend Montana, who's helping with the magazine, she recommended me it. And yeah, very Cramps adjacent, I think.
2: This is Matty Munster and Gabriel from Human Fly Magazine. We'll be here till 1:30 a.m. You're on 3CR.

0: Welcome back to Planet X here on 3CR. It's Matty Munster and Gabriel from Human Fly Magazine. It's now 1:03, Friday the 3rd of July, and the brackets have kicked off with the Gun Club.
1: Gun Club, yeah, man. Another band that's been driving me wild, yeah, since I first heard them a couple months ago. I was telling you earlier, but I went through the whole album very intentionally, listened to everything, and it was incredible, incredible. It's like the second coming of the Cramps for me, I think. It's like the Cramps for the blues, they are, really, you know. That whole record just drove me wild. And I went pretty in-depth, one of the longer articles in issue 3. But it's went really in-depth, did a little album review of their first record. Talked a bit about Jeffrey Lee Pierce and the band and whatnot. And it was really fun to do, really, really fun article. And it's really cool always to go into depth into every song and try to figure out its meaning and where it might come from, and also talk about the sounds. And luckily for me, this album has a lot to give and a lot to talk about. But yeah,
0: it's a great his record, yeah.
1: Yeah, man. And then what was it? Yeah, Reverend Horton Heat after.
0: Yeah.
1: The Devil's Chasing Me off his second album, the full custom gospel sounds of the Reverend Horton Heat. Just picked that one up a couple months ago as well for the second issue, and I wrote about it as well on that one. But he's coming to Melbourne, and I've partnered up with Principal Entertainment and the Revs team, of course, to do some promotion for his tour down here, which I'm very excited about, because I would have gone to see him even if I wasn't. I think he's just one of the greatest rock and roll acts around right now. He's an incredible performer and a nutty guitar player, and he's still like go on at top of his game. If you see like the recent recordings of him, he's still shreds, so he's still got it, man. But yeah, he'll be at the Croxton band room, and my good friend Ezra Lee, a boogie woogie piano player, is opening for him, and then yeah. I think it's the Johnnies, and then yeah, the Rev, which would be really cool. And now the Fly team will be there. So we'll be in the talks with the touring team as well, to see if we can get him on the magazine for something or other. Yeah, which is really exciting, because I think he's incredible.
0: Fantastic.
1: Yeah.
0: Now I'm gonna play another track of yours that he requested, as the Dead Kennedys.
1: Yeah, man, awesome. Let's go.
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0: Welcome back, Planet X here on 3CR. It is Matty Munster and Gabriel from Human Flow Magazine. It is 10 past 10, Friday the 3rd of July. And that bracket two, we kicked off with the Dead Kennedys.
1: Yeah, we did. Got into that band about a year ago. Well, I've always liked Holiday in Cambodia and the big songs, but we did this record. Anyway, I heard this cover of I Fought the Law. You know, me being more of a big 50s, 60s guy. I've heard the original songs by the Crickets after Buddy Holly passed away. The Crickets were his band, and the song wasn't a hit at all. It was a really obscure song. And then a band from Texas also as well called the Bobby Fuller Four. The Bobby Fuller was a huge Buddy Holly fan. He dressed like him, tried to sing like him. They did a cover of that song, and that's the one that was a hit back in, I think it was the late 50s or early 60s. I don't remember exactly when. Only hit they ever had. Bobby Fuller is a curious story because it's suspected that he died in a mob hit because I think he owed some money to his record, to his manager, and his manager was connected with the mob. Anyway, one day he goes out for a drive and the car's found shot to bits and with him inside it. So yeah, tragic little rock and roll story there. Then I heard the Clash version, and when I heard this version, they changed the lyrics to I Fought the Law and I Won. Good little change, punky little change to that. So yeah, love that one. And then it was the Gun Club, Devil in the Woods. Only recently getting into this album. I was telling you earlier, but I like to lock myself in a room and really zone into an album that I've been intending to listen to. This song's on that list. This album's on that list. As I said, I've only recently gotten into the Gun Club. I've heard this song and a couple others off the album. I love them, but I'm yet to sit down and just fully immerse myself in the record. And I said to myself that now that this issue is finished, that'll be sort of my treat, my little reward, to just sit down and listen to music without any need to write about it or do anything behind it, just for the fun of it, which is I miss a lot after working on the magazine.
0: Totally understand.
1: Yeah.
0: We'll play another track. This is another Cress Yours, The Cramps.
1: Yeah, one more Cramps song. As She Said, the live version that they did in the Peppermint Lounge album. Incredible version of the song.
0: You're on 3CR.
2: Hey! What are you looking at? Well, let me tell you what it is. Please. I went out last night and I got completely messed up. And when I woke up this morning, you should have seen what I had in the bed with. You wouldn't believe it.
3: I will.
2: She looked up at me. I'm getting to that. She looked up at me out of her clear blue and red bloodshot eyeball right in the middle of her twilight zone in the diner. She said,

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I turn her head around like on The Exorcist. Look at that.

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Wait a minute. 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

0: Well, sadly, it's 1:24. Our time together is about to come to an end. But this has been Planet X with Matty Munster and Gabriel from Human Fly Magazine. What are we hearing that bracket or two?
1: Oh, yeah, it was the live version of She Said at the Peppermint Lounge from that the live album they did. I think it's such a fun take on that song. Originals by a demented hillbilly called Hazel Atkins.
0: Oh, I love Hazel. Yeah,
1: yeah, man, the haze is unbeatable. I have a segment in the magazine. I've had one since issue 2. It's called "Songs the Cramps Taught Us," and I go in depth talking about Cramps songs the Cramps covered or were inspired by. In issue 3, we're covering "She Said" by Hazel Atkins. So if you want to learn more about the man behind "She Said," the Haze, pick it up. Issue 3, and after that was "Cat People Putting Out Fire" by David Bowie. That song's just—I know it's a bit of a left turn from where we were at just before, but man, I love it. Love it. Bowie's just like an incredible. I think everyone needs to love David Bowie. He's one of those artists that's just so universal and so cool effortlessly. And Stevie Ray Vaughan on the guitar there, which is really, really sick as well. But yeah, awesome tracks. Awesome tracks. I really, really dig both of them.
0: And once again, Human Fly issue 3 is coming out to launch gig next Thursday at the Saturday night at the Old Bar.
1: Saturday night, July 11th at the Old Bar. Get your tickets on Oztix. I think they're in my bio on Instagram, humanflymag_. I hope to see you there. Also, maybe the screening, the documentary film festival, July 7th next week. Be a lot of fun. There's a lot of other really cool shorts that you'll catch. It's the opening night. And yeah, the Human Fly one will be in there as well. Yeah, follow Instagram if you want a copy of the mag if you can't make it. But we hope to see you guys there. Really, really cool.
0: And copies 1 and 2, are they still available?
1: Copies 1 and 2 will be available on the night as well, and they're available whenever people ask for them. I'll mail one out, and made some new posters as well. Some issue 1, 2, and 3 themed posters, A3. So, you know, put them up in your room. Then they'll be really cool as well. We're also working on badges and stickers again. I used to have stickers in the first one, but I ran out really quickly, and then I haven't had time to make more. But yeah, badges and stickers, working on that as well. And maybe T-shirts. But yeah, issue 3 launch party, July 11th. Get your mags. Avoid shipping.
0: Beautiful. Gabriel, thanks for coming on tonight.
1: Oh, thank you, man. Thank you. It was really, really cool. Hope to be back soon.
0: Great to hang out. And we'll definitely have you back.
1: Hell yeah. Awesome.
0: Once again, Human Fly launch next Thursday. Saturday night at the Old Bar. That's the 11th. But also the Strikeouts. That's the night before Friday, the 10th of July, tickets at Oztec. Once again, thanks for Adam for his time yesterday. Thanks again to Gabriel for coming on. Once again, just a quick thank you to our subscribers during Radiothon, Marika, Simon, Lindell, Dr. Gonzo, Craig, and also Ian. Thanks for listening tonight. We're listening live or back on demand. Once again, massive apologies for the huge technical issues. Something that sometimes things are out of our issue, but thanks for sticking with us. I'll be back the next Thursday of August. Have a good month. As a great man once said, keep punching.

Hello, you're very welcome to the Celtic Folk Show. Anne McAllister's my name, and you're tuned to 3CR Community Radio. That was Michal O'Hayden, and he was playing on his button accordion, Salt Hill Hornpipe. Now, he's the wonderful Dolores Kane.

That was the voice of Mandy Keating. She was the lead singer, and Helen McLaughlin was her backing vocalist. All My Tears is the title of the song, and it was written by Julie Miller, made famous by Emmylou Harris. In second in the bracket, it was the Bumblebees, and they played Slow Reels, Eddie Kelly's And Farewell to Chernobyl. And then first up, Dolores Cain singing the Paul Brady song, The Island. Now, as you know, it's still June today, so it's still Radiothon month. I don't have an updated report, unfortunately, so if anyone has donated since last week, I thank you very much, and hopefully I'll be able to acknowledge that next week. Thanks, everybody, for contributing.

That was Mary Staunton singing and playing the box, the Irish button accordion, and she was accompanied by Andrew Murray. And the title of the song, you probably guessed, is What Would You Do, Love? Second in the bracket, it was the Border Collies. The vocalist there was Colm O'Donnell, A Lover's Heart. And then first up was Liz Carroll playing fiddle and John Doyle playing guitar. And they played three contemporary tunes that two of them composed. So Little Christmas, The Old Course and The Twilight Child. John composed the first and the third tune and Liz composed the middle one, The Old Course. As you know, this coming Saturday at Collingwood Town Hall, we'll be celebrating our 50th birthday. You can come along anytime between 11 and 4 and there will be lots to do. I won't go any further with an explanation because it's been widely advertised. But there's also something else happening on the same day that may interest you, and you may be able to, well, you would be able to fit both in anyway. It's a protest against Pine Gap. It's a protest to close Pine Gap. Just in case you don't know, Pine Gap is the biggest American spy base outside of the US, and it directly provides intelligence to the IDF. So if you ever wondered whether or not we, Australians, are involved in the genocide, there's your answer. The protest is, as I said, this Saturday at 1:30 p.m. at Defence Plaza. And Defence Plaza is at 661 Bourke Street, Melbourne.

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1: Before that station announcement, you heard Derry Farrell singing One Starry Night. Second in the bracket, it was Les Thomas with his own composition. It's from his latest album, All My Friends Are Superstars, is the name of the song, and it's the name of the album. And he mentions Siobhan in that. And Siobhan, of course, is the owner-operator of the fabulous Drunken Poet. First up in the bracket, it was Daydanan. And the song was written by Phil and June Colclough. The singer was Eleanor Shanley, and the title of the song is Snowy Cordillera.

That was Moor of Dedannan, and the title of the tune they played is The Maids of Mullach Moor. That's all I have time for. I'll be back next week, but hopefully I'll see you on Saturday at the Collingwood Town Hall somewhere between 11 o'clock and 4 for the 50th birthday celebration of 3CR. 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

The last Governor General show, jazz on Saturday, Union of Australian Women, the Concrete Gang, Aborigines Advancement League, East Timor calling, the Garden

0: The state Labor government has begun works on demolishing Melbourne's 44 public housing towers to be replaced with private housing. Already, hundreds of residents have been displaced, often into unsuitable homes under duress.
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0: Thank you very much. Thank you. You're Matt McMahon, Ben Waples, and Simon Barker. Thanks to you.
1: Let's celebrate 50, the power to shift. 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

Has Centrelink made a decision you disagree with? Most Centrelink decisions can be appealed up to 3 times. 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Social Security Rights Victoria is a specialist community legal centre providing Victorians free advice to help you understand your Centrelink issues and the appeal processes. 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

Let's have a quick cross section, step back in time. 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We can all be proud of the great work we did. Radio on the Run, Citizen Speaks, Palace.

do next year. So come along and join like-minded people. It's not a didactic political conversation. It's basically about like-minded people getting together over a meal and having a chat about things that are interesting to us. So come along this evening, 6:30 p.m. Now, the following Wednesday, which is the 8th, we'll be having dinner once again. No wonder I've got a weight problem. We'll be having a dinner down at the Latin American restaurant at the corner of Breeze, B-R-E-E-Z-E, and Albion Street in Brunswick. Once again, starting at 6:30 p.m. Food is average, quite interesting, but interesting selection of food. Company, brilliant. So come along and meet like-minded people. Now, the following Wednesday, that's the 15th, believe it or not, the following Wednesday, I'll be doing a presentation at the Footscray Hotel. Now, the Footscray Hotel is at 48 Hopkins Street in Footscray, 6:30 p.m. for a 7 p.m. start. Has the 19th of July marks the 90th anniversary of the beginning of the Spanish Revolution. I'll be doing a presentation on the Australians who were involved in the Spanish Revolution, about 75 of them. I'll be doing a presentation on them. I think it's important we remember them because obviously this was the first real battle, physical battle against fascism. So we will, I'll be talking about that. And on the last Wednesday of the month, yes, the last Wednesday of the month, there are 5 Wednesdays in July, I understand, but the last Wednesday of the month, we'll be having dinner at La Porchetta's in Nepean Highway, Frankston, again, starting at 6:30 p.m. Now, the point of having all these activities is to get listeners from around the city of Melbourne, or listeners who listen to the Anarchist World this week who are interstate or in Melbourne during that period, to come and meet like-minded people, have a conversation. Now, I'd also like to remind people that Denise Hassett, celebration of her life will be on the 25th of July. That's Saturday the 25th of July. I'll give you more details as we get closer to that. And I will be speaking about this in the main program, but don't forget this Saturday. That's right. This Saturday, 3CR's birthday party, 50th birthday party, middle age. Organisers call it a community gathering. Boring. It's a birthday party. Come along, 11 a.m. to 4 p.m. Meet many of the hosts of the programs of Community Radio 3CR, and I've got a special surprise which I'll speak about in the main program. Yes, a very special surprise. But the important thing is come along, meet like-minded people, have a chat to people, and I'll be having the Anarchist Marriage Institute table. I'm very interested in interviewing people who've been associated with 3CR, and if you'd like to be on Radical Australia, which we do on the afternoon on Wednesday between 4 and 5 p.m, please come along to the table and we'll take down your details, because what's the point of having all those experiences and all those battles that you've been involved in for them to be forgotten when you move on to the next world, or like me, you go underground somewhere. All right, here we go. The sacred cows have come in. They're dressed in 3CR T-shirts. They're celebrating the 50th anniversary of 3CR. They're all coming along, that's right, to the Collingwood Town Hall this Saturday.

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My name's Joseph Toscano. If you've got any problems with the podcast, don't blame me. Ring up Henrietta. She's doing the podcasts. Now, I'd like to start off with, I have spoken about community radio many times. Now, Community Radio 3CR in Melbourne, which is the radio station I have personally been associated with for the last 49 years, will be holding its 50th anniversary celebrations this Saturday. That's this Saturday. That's the 4th of July. Forget about the 250th anniversary of the United States of America. Come along and celebrate the 50th anniversary for Community Radio 3CR. Big event will be held at Collingwood Town Hall. Collingwood Town Hall, which is on Hoddle Street. Not Punt Road, Hoddle Street, and which is in Abbotsford, not Collingwood. I love that. 11 a.m. to 4 p.m. Many of the people that broadcast from Community Radio 3CR will be there. The Anarchist Men Institute has got a stall there. We're very interested. If you're a listener, come along and say hello. Also, if you'd like to be a guest on Radical Australia, which is a program which I also host on Community Radio 3CR, between 4 p.m. and 5 p.m. on Wednesday. I'm very interested in speaking to activists who have, you know, done the hard yards but have been forgotten. Come along and we'll find a spot for you on Radical Australia. It's a 56-minute interview or chat. No commercials, no music unless you play a musical instrument, including your voice. So come along to the Anarchist Men Institute table. Come and say hello. Now, also, we'll be doing a special Anarchist Men Institute T-shirt. Yes, T-shirts, because you may find this hard to believe. The Anarchist Men Institute is an affiliate of Community Radio 3CR. That means we pay our way. And every program, including podcasting, costs the Anarchist Men Institute about $150 a week. That's $7,500 a year. So in order to defray our costs, we'll be selling this new Anarchist World This Week T-shirt. Sizes range from extra small to 3X. So come along, have a look at it. Now, the prices are very simple. $25 unwaged, $35 waged, $50 investors, $1,000 millionaires, and $1 million billionaires. So if there's any billionaires coming along, that would help to solve our financial issues. But importantly, come along to the 3CR 50th anniversary. You're not just going to meet people that are broadcasting now, but there's some of the older broadcasters who've broadcasted for decades. They will be there celebrating that this 50th anniversary. Now, so what else? Oh, yes, the Radiophone. People keep asking me about the Community Radiophone at 3CR. Now, although I told you my total was $20,000, I actually lied. I was actually asked to raise $12,500, and I'd like to thank everybody who donated to Community Radio 3CR via the Anarchist Men Institute, especially Johnny Latte, who made a very, very large contribution over a number of months, and that's what this is about. It's not about just one, you know, contribution at the end of the year. It's about saving your pennies to keep 3CR on air. And we made the total, and the total that we've got to date, and it may increase over the next week or two, the total is $12,549.52. And guess what? I don't get 1 cent of that. Not 1 cent. It all goes to keeping Community Radio 3CR on air for another 12 months. So I'd like to thank all those people who donated to the 3CR Radiophone through the Anarchist World This Week, and that was $12,549.52. Next year will be the 50th anniversary of the Anarchist World This Week. And if I'm still around, and you never know when you get to my age if you're going to be around or not, let's see if we can raise a little bit more to keep Community Radio 3CR on air for some time to come.
Now, a bit more serious stuff. Well, the community radio 3CR wasn't there, and the community radio network wasn't there, and the community radio family wasn't there because of the efforts of the Whitlam-led Labor government, which gave out community radio licences to community groups to try to break the stranglehold the Murdoch media had on information, the dissemination of information in this country. We wouldn't be there. So I can assure you, current political climate and current political parties are really not interested in having different voices. And we broadcast. We don't podcast. We don't narrowcast. We broadcast to everyone. Now, you may have noticed that multiculturalism is on everybody's list. Well, some people's lips. Obviously, the leader of the opposition, it's not on his list, but lips, but that's a different story. And why should we worry about losers? That's a different story. Multiculturalism. Now, look, most of my listeners, or most of the listeners of the Anarchist World this week, they're not my listeners. They're not my slaves. But most of the people who listen to, or a significant majority of the people who listen to the Anarchist World this week would know what multiculturalism is because they're part and parcel of it. When 51% of Australians have one or two parents born overseas, you can understand what I'm talking about. So a lot of people see multiculturalism as some type of, you know, fixed identity that doesn't develop. Now, in a settler colonial society, what a settler colonial society is very simple, is countries like Canada, North America, Argentina, Australia. What happened is the original inhabitants were either wiped out or dispossessed and marginalised. No account was taken of the fact that here in this country they'd been here for over 65,000 years. What happens is when you have an empty landscape and you want to make a buck, you need people. You need people to do the work. And we solved that problem in this country initially through convicts and then through immigration. Now, I'm sure many listeners have been overseas. Some of you have lived there for some time. And the fact is that when you move into a new cultural setting, you don't automatically assimilate. There's historical precedents, language barriers. Now, to me, multiculturalism is the pathway to shared values in a settler colonial society. Multiculturalism is the engine room which creates the ability of a sovereign nation state to find shared values. The first generation, especially if they're non-English speaking or don't have a British background or Irish background, find it particularly difficult, not just in terms of work, but in terms of communication. It's not unusual for people from the same cultural setting to actually live in the same geographical location. Think of Australians when they move to London. The first generation, I'm the first generation, have a foot in both camps. But we, the foot that we have, if we're born in this country, in the creation of these shared new values, is greater in terms of our association with this country because we're educated in the English language. So you find
that second generation, our children, have, in the majority of cases, apart from some isolated situations like, you know, Orthodox Jews, ultra-Orthodox Muslims, Christian fundamentalists. You find by the second generation, and that's 50 years, it's only 50 years time gap, 50 to 60 years, that they have moved from that multicultural milieu to a situation where we have shared values. Now, these values may be positive and may be negative. And one of the most negative shared values we have with the Australian society is our relationship with First Nations people. And if anything highlighted this, it was the failure of the referendum we recently had. A simple referendum which gave First Nations people an advisory role as far as to Parliament, advisory role. And we couldn't even do that. So shared values can be both positive, they can be both negative. But without multiculturalism, where we as a society, because we're a settler colonial society, without multiculturalism, what happens that if you're reliant on immigration, and this country is reliant on immigration, what happens is that you have divisions which are created in society, and these people who are not, there isn't a mechanism by which people can move towards these shared values. What happens is that you have sharp divisions which remain for generations, divisions which are based on oppression and inequality. So anybody who thinks that multiculturalism in a settler colonial society is some type of, throwback, something that's irrelevant, needs to think again. Because in order to create a society with shared values, especially when people come from all corners of the globe, over 195 different nationalities have come to this country since the end of World War II, we will find ourselves in a situation where we're constantly bickering and fighting and divided. And that's no way to create shared values. As I said before, these shared values are both positive and negative. And obviously the most negative that I can think of is the fact that we as a society still have huge difficulties dealing with this country's history. So what's the difference between a colonial settler society, which Australia is, and say a sovereign nation state like Italy or Germany? The fact is that those communities have had hundreds, if not thousands, of years of history behind them via which they have a common language and a common culture. So when people point to Japan and say it is a monocultural society, the fact is there are elements within Japanese society which are excluded to a significant degree. Korean immigrants in between the world wars, Ainu, which are the indigenous people of Japan, which still live on the tip of Hokkaido, the northernmost island. So the issues are, is multiculturalism a value mechanism via which to integrate people into wider society and to create communities where there are shared values? You cannot create these artificially by forcing people to give up, when they arrive in this country,
to give up their past. It doesn't work. We saw this with First Nations people when we tried to force them to assimilate by stealing their children, by denying them the ability to access their lands. So as I keep saying, multiculturalism is an exceptionally positive concept, which to a large degree was enshrined in the Australian mentality by the Whitlam-led Labor government, when they understood that having diverse cultural groups in society where there is no mechanism via which to create these shared values, all it did was increase divisions in society. As I keep saying, multiculturalism is the pathway to shared values in this country. And it's the pathway to shared values in any settler colonial society. Because immigration is as at the basis of any society which has ousted its First Nations people from their lands. It's immigration which creates that settler culture, whether it's the United States of America or Canada or Argentina or Australia or any other settler colonial society around the globe. So it's a different concept. So do we remain divided for all eternity, a division based on where we have come from as people in this country? Or do we create a pathway to create shared values that are based on egalitarian principles? Now, people talk about the fair go. Well, the fair go went out the window in the 50s. But multiculturalism is one mechanism via which to create those shared values, both positive and negative. You listen to The Anarchist World This Week, broadcast across Australia by the Community Radio Network. My name's Joseph Toscani. I'm hosting today's program. Let's move on. Now, housing nervous Nellies. I can't stand the garbage. You know, every week I present this program, it means I've got to listen to other people, read shit, and come to some type of analysis, all right? And I cannot believe the garbage that I've got to go through in order to present this program. Housing nervous Nellies. Now, the federal government has passed some piss-weak legislation. It is piss-weak. In terms of denying investors the ability to manipulate the residential marketplace. The legislation which was passed regarding negative gearing has nothing to do with new buildings, nothing to do with new housing, and it's got nothing to do with anybody who had an investment property before the legislation was passed a few days ago. Now, the whole purpose of this legislation was to ensure that younger Australians were able to break out of the rental market, into the housing market, because public housing in this country has been destroyed and privatised to a significant degree. So you either rented or you became a mortgage holder. And in Australia today, one third of people rent and most of them are young. Not all, but many of them are young, significant majority. One third are paying mortgages and one third, usually older people, who've paid their mortgage own their own property. Now, obviously, the whole purpose of removing negative gearing taxation advantages
in the housing market was to stop housing prices from escalating. Not because there is a shortage of housing, we're told there's a shortage of housing, but because when you went to buy, well, you and your bank, your friends at the bank went to buy a house, you and the bank were competing against the investor, their bank, and the government, which gave them an advantage. Now, the government's removed from the equation. So investors who rely on capital gains of that house have been pushed aside in the residential marketplace. What that means is that housing prices will drop. They're not going to drop for the $25 million homes or the $10 million homes or the $5 million homes, which only a minority of people can afford, or even the $2 million homes. But they will drop for homes under $2 million. And they will drop, there'll be a greater drop in homes which are negatively geared. So what we will see is an increasing ability of people who are renting, who are working, to move from the rental market into the mortgage market. And you would think that this is a bad thing, the way the media, social media, the legacy media, radio, television, the internet is carrying on about a few percentages drop in housing. Extraordinary. Just extraordinary. It highlights the type of society we've become, where the investor, the 8% of Australians who have enough disposable income to invest, have become the barometer. That's right, a barometer about what's important in this country. What about the 30% of Australians who rely on social security benefits to survive, who don't own their own homes, who are renting, who can't access public housing, you're on a 20 to 25 year waiting list? It's just extraordinary, the amount of propaganda that occurs when minor changes are made to this country's economic system. It's not as if, you know, the mineral sector had been nationalised overnight. It's not as if the billionaires are paying 95% in tax on turnover, not income tax. It's not as if they've introduced a stock market, 1% stock market turnover tax, or a GST on financial transactions of over $5,000. These are minor changes to allow more people into a housing market. So if you hear some nervous Nelly crap on about the fact that their house has dropped 5% or even 10%, the fact is, if you want to move, so as the house you're going to move into has dropped 5 to 10%, or the unit you're going to move into if you're downsizing. What a load of crap. 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Now, I am sure everybody listening to this program has been to primary school, haven't you? Now, I went to primary school a long, long, long, long, long, long, long, long time ago, in the 50s. And there's always a primary school 101. You know, you go to university, there's law 101, arts 101. Well, in primary school, there's 101. Amongst boys, mainly. It was a boy thing in my day. Now, if you were a male student in a primary school in the so-called good old days, you understood what a headlock was. And the purpose of a headlock in primary school
was to put your sweaty armpit into the face of the person you put in a headlock. So a headlock is something we all understand. You understand what a headlock is. I understand what a headlock is. Every primary school child since time immemorial understands what a headlock is. It used to happen in the program on the primary school grounds during lunch, every lunchtime. So you put your mate in a headlock and you say, smell that, right? Now, let's move on to the Victorian Liberal Party. A Liberal Party that thinks it has won the next state election in Victoria. A Liberal Party whose one of its primary, if not its primary policy, is to tear up the treaty that has been agreed to after years of negotiation between Victoria's First Nations people and the government of the day. A Liberal Party that is going to liquidate, courtesy of our good friend, Mr. Kennett, this state's resources. Liquidation of publicly owned resources. These are its policies. Now, one of its luminaries, Mrs. Deeming, who successfully sued and bankrupted the former Liberal Party leader because he made some claims which the court found to be, you know, weren't nice. Defamed Mrs. Deeming. It's a bit like me here at 3CR. I don't like the next program or the program before me. Let's pick poor old Kevin. And because I don't like him and we've had a bit of a barney, maybe I put him in a headlock, he's going to sue me, all right? That's me mate. You'd think they could sort it out. Now, Mrs. Dean has gone one step further. Unfortunately, she can't answer because she's gone on a holiday. That's what you do. You go on an overseas holiday when you find yourself in a difficult situation. She claimed that Matthew Guy, two-time loser, that's right, two-time loser, he's the head of the Liberal Party here in Victoria, lost at two state elections, put her in a headlock at a community function. I think it was a Greek Orthodox community function. Now, fortunately, for Mr. Matthew Guy, there was footage of the incident. And it seems that it was a big kind of noisy party. You know what Greek Orthodox parties are like? Big noisy parties that he put his hand on the back of Mrs. Deeming to gain her attention. Right? They were sitting at the same table. Now, Mrs. Deeming thought this was a headlock. I'm not making this up. She made a claim. She made a complaint to Victoria Police that her political colleague, the member of the same Liberal Party, the same united opposition in the Victorian Parliament, put her in a headlock. Now, the Victoria Police, to their credit, found there was no substance to the allegation. Because obviously there was this CCTV coverage, fortunately for Mr. Matthew Guy. Once CCTV coverage has done something positive, right? And he hadn't put her in a headlock. He just tapped her on the back of the shoulder to catch her attention. The type of thing I do consistently, right? Now, Mrs. Deeming had the ability to save herself by offering an apology to
to Mr. Matthew Guy. I know this sounds like Mills and Boone, okay? Days of Our Lives, or The Brave and the Beautiful, whatever it is, but this is real shit. This is the opposition party that wants to become the government of Victoria, that wants to tear up the treaty, that wants to liquidate this country's assets, that wants to stop the big build, all right? This is that Liberal Party. This is that United Liberal Party. So she said, well, I'm not to give him an apology. I'll just go on overseas holiday. And she's gone on overseas holiday. Now, the current opposition leader, Jess Wilson, now finds herself in a difficult situation. And to her credit, realising that to allow this farce to continue would be political death for the Victorian Liberals, because you can't make this shit up. If I came and made this shit up, you would think I was hallucinating. This is real. This is what's happening in the inner sanctum of the Victorian opposition. So what they've done now is they've put in process in place to remove Mrs. Deeming's, position on the Legislative Council elections. Get rid of the person. Now, I don't care. I mean, this is ludicrous. I don't care. The thing is, she did state that I think she did state that a headlock, she thought a headlock was something different. Now, as I know, you've been to primary school, you bloody know what a headlock is. You put your mate's head in your armpit and you say, smell of that. I haven't washed for 2 weeks, all right? Okay. Now, the serious part. This is where I'm pissed off. Every day, the Liberal Party tells us that we're in a crime wave, that crime is off the planet, that they need to be elected to put a stop to all this criminal behaviour, right? A little bit like the Queenslanders, the Queensland Liberal Party. Right? We're going to put a stop to all this criminal behaviour. Now, I think this is a frivolous complaint. My belief is that Victoria Police should be investigating Mrs. Deeming for lodging a frivolous complaint and then charging her with that offence. I mean, Victoria Police have better things to do if we're in the midst of a crime wave than wasting police resources and time looking at what is obviously a frivolous complaint. All I can say is the Victorian Liberal Party is the party that gives on giving on. I love them. I love them. So, what can I say? I didn't make this up. I really didn't make this up. This is all true. T-R-U-E. True. Extraordinary. What an extraordinary state of affairs. Couldn't even solve the problem internally. Couldn't even say, sorry, mate, I made a mistake. I thought you had your greasy armpit around my face, but I was wrong. You just tapped me on the back. Sorry, mate. Let's move on. Let's defeat the worst government in Victoria's history. That's what they keep telling us. The what's-her-name-led comedy. Comedy gold. Comedy gold. What could you do? You can't make it up. Let's move on. Now, I love this one too. Now, the Liberal Party. Yes, it is the Liberal Party's turn this week. The Liberal Party is trying to gain a little bit of traction. The little friends from Divided Nation seem to be stealing their voters, and they're a little bit concerned.
and especially their partners, the National Party, who on current figures will have no representatives in the next federal election, are very concerned. So they're trying to get Australians to look at what they consider to be important issues, taxation. And the mantra for the last few weeks, and it is a mantra, is Australians are poorer because of the evil Albanese-led Labor government. Now, obviously, the Albanese-led Labor government is just a minor reform party. You know, it's about maintaining the status quo. So this is the thing. Australians are poorer. Now, I'm going to tell you why Australians are poorer. And I'm not an economist or a lawyer. I'm just a stupid broadcaster. Now, the Liberal Party gospel, the gospel according to the Liberal National Party, more the Liberal Party than the National Party, because the old National Party, the old Country Party, was an agrarian socialist party, but that's a different story now because the National Party has become an agribusiness party, and that's why nobody thinks they're relevant anymore, especially all those folk who are flowing across to divided nations. So why are Australians poorer? And I agree with the Liberal Party. I agree. Australians are poorer. If you're not part of the 1% that own the means of production, distribution, exchange and communication, and if you're not part of the 8% that are part of the investment class, who is now having second doubts about investing in residential property because of the changes to government legislation, you are poorer. It's as simple as that. Every statistical indicator over the last 30 to 40 years has highlighted that the gap between the rich and poor is increasing exponentially. For example, the 1% that own the means of production, distribution, exchange and communication have more wealth between them than the working poor and everybody, and that's anybody who earns $1,000 or less a week, and everybody in a social security benefit. So that's 40 to 45% of the population. So why are Australians poorer? We're told by the Liberal Party, or the Liberal Party gospel, the gospel of the Liberal Party, that it's because of the Albanese Labor government's reforms. That it's all their fault. Now, I may be demented and don't remember much about what happened yesterday, but I do remember what happened, what began to happen 50 years ago under the Hawke-Keating Labor government. We saw the introduction of a neo-liberal ideology into Australian economics. And the neo-liberal ideology was based on the concept that the state has to remove its entry into the private sector. Now, those of you who are familiar with 17th, 18th, and possibly early 19th century history will understand that the state's central role was to ensure that those who exercised power, those who concentrated wealth in their hands, continued to exercise power. And anybody who stood against the monarch's God-given right to rule as they saw fit, would be executed. Very simple, simple concept. That's what the state was about. Now, during the late 19th century and early 20th century, we saw pressure from below. Pressure from below. From those, like we see today, who had been ostracised
from the economy by that minuscule minority that ruled by the grace of God begin to fight back. And we saw reform movements and revolutionary movements, and those reform and revolutionary movements forced the state to take an active role in protecting its citizens. That active role revolved around not just a vote, but it revolved around providing access to essential services like electricity, a central role in providing people access to healthcare, a central role in providing the children of people access to education. So what we saw is that the state began to intrude. This is, I'm talking about Western parliamentary democracies. The state began to intrude on the sections of society, the private sector, and minimise their profits. So after World War II, into the early 60s and early, late 60s and early 70s, we saw the emergence of a new ideology which was based on pushing the state out of providing services to the community and reverting the state to its original role of protecting those who exercised power. Very simple. And it came in four waves. It came in deregulation. And a lot of people talk about green tape and red tape. Now, obviously, some regulation is a lot of crap. But a significant amount of regulation which has been set up is to protect people from exploitation. It's to protect the community from disease. That's what it's about. But one of the major pillars of this neoliberal, believe it or not, neoliberal revolution was deregulation. And then we had privatisation. As I said before, the state was forced to create special state-owned and state-run institutions to provide its citizens, this is in Western democracies, with the basic essentials of life. Things like social security benefits, things like access to a universal health care, things like access to a public health sector. And the list goes on and on. Things like access to, in Australia, some type of national airline. That's what Qantas was once. Access to telecommunications. So what privatisation was about was selling things like access to banking, the Commonwealth Bank, was selling assets which had been built up through the blood, sweat and tears of generations of Australians and sold at bargain basement prices to the private sector. And Mr. Keating, who everybody loves to love, sold the Commonwealth Serum Laboratory, which was established, the first national body established in this country by the Commonwealth Parliament in 1910, to provide vaccines and serums to the Australian population at a reasonable price, was privatised for, I think, $2.65 a share. It's now, at one stage, it was worth $300 a share. It's dropped a bit now because of Mr. Trump. But that's, I mean, the Washington Perfume, that's a different story. We had the Commonwealth Bank, which was established, I think, in about 1913, 1914, I could be wrong, by a year or two. It was established to provide financial support to people who could not obtain loans from private banks and to prevent people losing their savings, as we saw over and over again in the 1890s and the early 1900s, when privately owned banks collapsed. And when they privatised the Commonwealth Bank, what that meant is that any break that the private banks had on charging fees was removed. And today, you're encumbered with hundreds of fees, which don't really need to be, don't really need to be imposed on people. So that's what privatisation was about.
was giving back to the private sector. And we saw it going to the aged care sector, the early childhood sector, NDIS. We see it in government departments. When, you know, we've got two Commonwealth Bank employees, well, two employees from one of the big companies, accounting companies, who are in the Commonwealth Bank, being charged because they were looking at the Prime Minister's personal, whatever it is, you know, personal financial affairs. And the list goes on and on. We see it in the Defence Department. 40% of Defence Department employees are not employed by the Commonwealth Government. There are private sector employees that have been put into the Defence Department, and obviously what they're there for is to maximise the profits of those people who provide services and products to the Defence Department. So privatisation was about giving back the ability to make money at the expense of the community to the private sector. Then we had globalisation. I love globalisation. You got a shoemaker here making shoes, and you got to pay him, what, in those days, $15 an hour. You export your jobs to Vietnam and you pay him $1 an hour. Simple. You put designed in Australia, made in Vietnam on your shoes, and we're all supposed to be happy. Corporatisation? Simple. Walk into any mega metropolis temple of consumption. I'm talking about a major shopping centre. The same brands, whether you're in Darwin, Alice Springs, Melbourne, Perth, Unadatta. What corporatisation did is it took the rug out of small business in this country and ensured that they will always play second fiddle to the corporate sector. So here we have the neoliberal revolution. Privatisation, globalisation, corporatisation.

1966. Why are Australians poorer in terms of the numbers that are finding it difficult to make ends meet and even keep food on the table? Why are Australians poorer? It's very simple. Even a simpleton, an idiot like me, can work it out. And if I can work it out, I understand why the Liberal Party, the Federal Liberal Party, can't work it out. It's not because of some minuscule reforms by the Albanese-led Labor Party. It's about the fact that both the Labor Party and the National Party and the Liberal Party and Divided Nation are all about protecting. That's right. They're all about protecting the 1% that own the means of production, distribution, exchange and communication. That's the gospel. That's why Australians are poorer. It's simple. Around the world, people are turning their backs on this neoliberal garbage. But in Australia, we continue to power forward. And no wonder the Federal Liberal Party is on the nose in this country. No wonder. Unfortunately, people are drifting to a party like Divided Nation, which has no solutions to any of the problems. When you have a political party supported by billionaires whose claim to fame is that they want to bring in workers at $2 an hour, you begin to understand the situation, why Australians are poorer. And we'll continue to be poorer while we continue to support this type of garbage. And that's why people have turned off. They don't listen. I may listen because I'm a fool and I need to listen so I can present something on the anarchist world this week. And obviously my soul is dirtied with all the things I've got to go through, all the garbage I've got to listen to. Luckily, I haven't, you know, bashed my head against the wall because I think it's a bit of a comedy. But the fact is that people have stopped listening. Now, people say to me, well, Joe, why do you continue to repeat things on the anarchist world this week? Repetition, whether you're talking to the converted or not the converted, is essential in order to maintain pressure. Obviously, if you're involved in a successful campaign, you don't need to repeat that campaign. Now, currently we're involved in a public housing campaign. There's a lot of repetition because that campaign has been going nowhere for some time because of the privatisation of the public housing sector. So repetition is important. Now, a lot of people say, oh, you don't speak about religion or politics. The fact is that I don't care about religion, but if you don't speak about politics to your neighbours and the people you know, and you don't put your ideas forward, nothing will ever change. And that's what repetition is about. It's about pushing until change occurs. For example, Europe. Reality bites. Look at Europe today. In the midst of a summer crisis, people dying because it's too hot. Right? But you see, climate change doesn't exist. Well, reality bites. I believe gravity doesn't exist. I could walk to the edge of a cliff and jump off and I will die because gravity bloody exists. Because you believe something doesn't mean it's real. And that's the dilemma we face today. With asocial media, what we're seeing is an increasing number of people believing the unbelievable. Could you believe that? What a tautology, believing the unbelievable. But reality doesn't care. The climate emergency doesn't care whether you're black or white, whether you're religious or whether you're an atheist, whether you're an animal or whether you're a human being. Because reality is what we face on a day-to-day basis. And to deny reality, to put our heads in the sand, is to ensure that we will continue to suffer the consequences. As I say, reality bites. Gravity exists. Climate emergency exists. And it goes on and on. The 1% that own the means of production, distribution, exchange, communication exist. And while they continue to exist, will continue to be faced with the same issues we're faced with today. You've been listening to The Anarchist World this week, broadcast across Australia by the Community Radio Network. This program has been streaming live on 3cr.org.au. If you're in

Melbourne on Saturday, the 4th of July. Come and meet us at the Anarchist Media Institute store at the 3CR's 50th anniversary celebrations at the Collingwood Town Hall on Hoddle Street from 11 a.m. to 4 p.m. Come along, meet us in person, have a chat. It's a great opportunity to celebrate the fact that Community Radio 3CR continues to broadcast via the Community Radio Network to thousands of people across this country. 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Somebody's got a sense of humour, obviously. Thank you once again for listening to The Anarchist World this week on your local community radio station. 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

0: Did you know that Western Sahara is Africa's last colony? The issue of Western Sahara was raised in the Eddie Mabo case referencing Terra Nullius. Western Sahara is illegally occupied by Morocco. Indigenous Sahrawis are denied their right to self-determination. France.
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2: It's good. These people who are sitting in are reminding us of the invisible people. And that's the idea of a people's history. You know, that's what Ray is doing in his People's History of the American Revolution. There's a connection between the history of invisible people in the past and the story of invisible people in the present. That's the connection between, you know, the invisible people of the American Revolution and its time and the invisible people in our time.
3: 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I'm David Barsamyan. This edition of AR features Howard Zinn and Ray Raphael on the people's history of the American Revolution. On July 4th, 1776, 56 men in Philadelphia signed the Declaration of Independence. Today, the day is marked by store sales, fireworks, and parades. The much-revered founding fathers were mostly wealthy merchants and large land and slave owners. One of them was John Adams, who was not so well off. He predicted, I'm quoting, "The history of our revolution will be one continued lie from one end to the other," unquote. Adams was prescient. Legends have become facts. The traditional accounts of the revolution are about a handful of brave white men who declared independence from Britain. In the telling, many were left out. Women, for example, played vital roles by raising families, farming, running businesses, making uniforms for the soldiers, cooking and feeding the troops, and even taking up arms and fighting themselves. A people's history ensures their inclusion. To talk about a people's history of the American Revolution are Howard Zinn and Ray Raphael. This classic from the AR archives was recorded at Harvard University in Cambridge, Massachusetts in 2001. We begin with Howard Zinn. He was a leading progressive historian. His A People's History of the United States has sold more than 4 million copies.
2: Talking about what's going on here, the students sitting in for a living wage. If we're writing a history of Harvard University, we might leave them out, unless we were doing a people's history of Harvard University. And if we're doing a people's history of Harvard University, then we would have them, and then we'd have the anti-war protesters of the 60s, we'd have all the people who were turned over to the FBI by Harvard University. Now, maybe I'm exaggerating, but there's some connection between Harvard University and the establishment. Isn't there? I think so. No? But no, of course not. I suppose I contrast this, the sit-in, as, you know, a people's history, and I contrast that with the other Harvard. The other Harvard is epitomized for me by walking into Widener Library. When you go up the stairs of Widener Library, you see this tribute to a soldier. And tribute to a soldier is good, except that there's a slogan that accompanies this tribute to a soldier. And there are different ways you can pay tribute to a soldier, and there's a way you pay tribute to a soldier which is unsettling. And this tribute at Harvard, it says, "Happy is he who with one embrace clasps death and victory." Am I right? Do you remember that? Yeah. I didn't like that, you see. And every time I went into Widener, I was reminded of that. So anyway, it's good. These people who are sitting in are reminding us of the invisible people. And that's the idea of a people's history. You know, that's what Ray is doing in his People's History of the American Revolution. I've read a fair amount on the American Revolution. This is the best single book on the American Revolution that I've read. There's a connection between the history of invisible people in the past and the story of invisible people in the present. That's the connection between, you know, the invisible people of the American Revolution and its time and the invisible people in our time. And it seems to me you can go from one to the other. That is, by looking at the present and being conscious of the people we don't notice in the present, you can then be induced to look into the past and say, hey, what are the counterparts of these people I know about today, the cleaning people and the immigrants and the hard-working people who overlooked? What is their counterpart in the past? And that leads you to a people's history of the past. That leads you to look for different things in the past than the kind of things you get in traditional textbooks. Or you can go the other way. You can go into history and read a book like Ray's, or read other books that will tell you about Native Americans and women and black people and working people and African Americans, and then ask yourself, what is their counterpart today? But in either way, a connection is made between the past and the present. And it's important to know that, because there's no point going into the past if you're never going to come out of it. And there's no point going to the past unless you're going to make a connection between what you learn about the past and what you see, you know, in the present. I must tell you, doing people's history, I was in the South. I was living in the South. I was teaching at Spelman College in Atlanta, Georgia, and Black Women's College. Became involved in the movement, and then became involved with SNCC, the Student Nonviolent Coordinating Committee, began moving around the South, becoming a kind of writer participant in the movement, went to Albany, Georgia, and Selma, Alabama, and wherever SNCC was doing things, wherever the movement was engaged, and going into towns in Mississippi and Jackson and Greenwood and Greenville and Hattiesburg and so on. And it occurred to me, the things I was seeing, I know we're not being recorded anywhere. They're not becoming part of anyone's history. I was reading in the papers about what the heads of the NAACP were saying and what the latest legal struggles were, you know, on the level of courts and what possible legislation there might be in Congress and what the president might be saying. But the things that I was seeing on the ground level were not becoming part of history. And so I wrote a letter to Columbia University, my alma mater, although I don't have a maternal or paternal relationship. Let's put it this way. I went to Columbia University, and that's where I got my doctorate. That's where I did my graduate work. And I knew they had an oral history project, which was new at that time. Now oral history is known. That time, oral history was new. There was no Studs Terkel around then. And I had, in fact, done some work in the Columbia University oral history project. And I knew what the oral history project consisted of. Consisted of somebody interviewing ex-secretaries of state, ex-generals, ex-admirals, ex-almost everybody who was important in the higher echelons of government and industry, trying to catch them before they died. And that's the trick of oral history. you follow the health reports, and you interview people who are about to go, and you get them at the right moment. Because I knew that's what the Oral History Project consisted of. And so I wrote to Columbia University, I wrote to the Oral History Project, and I said, hey, well, I didn't start off that way, because you don't write that way to Columbia University. But I said, there's terrific oral history to be done down here. I mean, come down, send somebody down here with tape recorders. Take the people in Albany, Georgia, who's been demonstrating. I mean, who knows what's happening in Albany, Georgia? Take these people who've just come out of jail in Albany, Georgia. Well, a good part of the black population in Albany, Georgia has been in jail. Talk to them. Go to Selma, Alabama. Take the Selma Freedom Chorus and a church rally that takes place before the people are going out to try to register to vote in Selma. You know, go to Greenwood, Mississippi. Talk to Mrs. Ruby Pilcher, who lives next door to the Freedom House set up by the SNCC workers, and who brings them food and takes care of them, and talk to her about her life and That's oral history. I got this letter back from Columbia University. That's a wonderful idea. When somebody starts off that way, you get very suspicious. A wonderful idea, you know, it's like Gandhi said about Western civilization, a great idea. You know. You know but we don't have the resources. Columbia University doesn't have the resources to do that. It's like Harvard University doesn't have the resources to pay a living wage to its workers, right? None of these people, you know, it's like, you know, really, it's like the, you know, it's always that way. I mean, the people with the most resources don't have the resources. You know, the richest country in the world doesn't have the resources to take care of the health needs of 40 million people. You know, that's the story on every possible level. They don't have the resources. But what it really means is they don't have the interest. It means they don't care. That's what it really means. It means that they don't need these people. They don't need to represent these invisible people because we're represented. We're represented by the Secretary of State. You know, we're represented by the people up on high. They're the ones who take care of things. And so, you know, we don't need these voices. That's the idea. And the premise of this is, this is one big family, this country. And we all have a common interest. Therefore, the people who are on top, they can represent everybody. We aren't divided by class and race and sex and this and that. No, it's as the Constitution begins, the preamble of the Constitution begins, we the people of the United States, right? That's all of us. Those 55 rich white men who got together in Philadelphia, this wonderful multicultural group got together in Philadelphia, and we the people of the United States, you know. No, so they think we're all one, and therefore we can be represented by the people with money and power. And so, in fact, we have the language to exemplify that. We have, you know, the national interest. Shall we do this? Should we go here? Should we send troops there? Should we bomb here? Well, if it's in the national interest. In whose interest? And so there's no such thing as the national interest, national defense, national security. Or is it somebody's securities? That's, you know, closer to it. But that's the pretense, you know, that we have this common interest. And no recognition of the fact that we are a class society, have always been. You could write a history of the United States and start off with a sentence, the history of the United States is a history of class struggle. Well, that would be a dangerous way to start off. It would be hard to get a publisher, a mainstream publisher to do a history of the United States. But the truth is that, yes, we, a society riven by class, right from the very beginning, riven by race, riven by, right from the beginning. It's not that, you know, we were all pilgrims, you know, coming here dressed in those funny costumes, sharing everything, writing the Mayflower Conference. I remember all that stuff given. No. There was us, and there were the Native Americans. There were the blacks and slaves, and there were the slaveholders. There were the servants, there were the masters. There were the people given huge grants of land. Huge, huge grants of land, other people, no land at all, propertyless people, from the beginning and up, all through American history. You know, I mean, James Madison recognized this when he was writing in the Federalist Papers and he was trying to persuade people to ratify the Constitution. He said, well, we need a government. We need a strong government. Why do we need a strong government? Because, well, there's conflict. It's Federalist number 10, right? Society is divided into factions. Based on what? Some people have property, some people don't have property. Now, there's going to be conflict. We've got to do something about controlling this conflict. We have this nice, new, strong government. It will help to control this conflict. He was very aware, as were all the founding fathers, as were all those people who gathered together in Philadelphia, very conscious of the rebellions that had just taken place after the Revolution. Just Shays' Rebellion being the most recent one, just before. There's an important conjunction between the Shays' Rebellion of 1786 and the framing of the Constitution in 1787, because the framers of the Constitution were very conscious of the fact that out in western Massachusetts, thousands of farmers had gathered and rebelled against the elite of Boston, against the high taxes that they had to pay, and they had surrounded courthouses, and they had prevented the court proceedings from going on. This was a real rebellion. And there were similar rebellions in other parts of the country, in Virginia, in Pennsylvania, in New Jersey, similar rebellion. And the founding fathers were conscious of this. One of the Washington's generals, General Knox, wrote to him after Shays' Rebellion. He said, these people in Shays' Rebellion, many of them veterans, you know, veterans of the Revolutionary War, Captain Daniel Shays himself a veteran, right? They come back and they find that all those promises, oh, how universal a story this is, of veterans being given promises that if they fight and sacrifice that they will come back and there'll be a new world and so on. And Knox writes to Washington, says, these people fought in the Revolution. They think because they fought in the Revolution that the fruits, the wealth of this country belongs equally to them. Well, this is dangerous. And so a government is set up which is going to try to control rebellion. That was the idea of the Constitution. The idea of the Constitution was not, as even some, you know, very prominent historians said, oh, they wanted to, these are very wise. They were smart men, eloquent men, and so on. But the myth is that their idea was to set up a democratic society and, you know, liberty and justice. And no, that was not. The intent was to set up a government that would be able to control things, be able to deal with Indians, as the settlers moved out west, be able to deal with the slave rebellions, be able to deal with working people who rebelled. That was the idea of it. So, well, that, and so, in fact, a government was set up that was able to deal with that and has been able to deal with that ever since. Because ever since then, we've had a government and legislation that was represented a particular class of Americans. It didn't represent the poor, and didn't represent the black, and didn't represent the immigrants, and didn't represent the Native Americans. The history of legislation in this country from that point to this point has been a history of legislation to benefit a very small group of people. There have been a few departures from that. When you have a society divided this way, history is going to reflect those conflicts and those divisions. It can't be a neutral history, a history in which, oh, the history represents everybody. History is going to be written from a point of view. And some people are going to be left out, and some people are going to be given prominent attention. It's inevitable, right, that you have an enormous mass of data. And inevitably, you must choose from that enormous mass of data what you are going to present in when you write history or when you teach history. And you choose according to what you think is important. That is, you choose according to your point of view. And depending on where you are and where you sit and who you're trying to please, you will have a different notion, you know, of what, you know, is important. But if you look at it from the point of view of people who have been generally left out of the dominant landscape of American history, things look different. You know, the American Revolution looks different from the point of view of Indians. The Jacksonian period, I remember, was taught to us as Jacksonian democracy. Those words always went together. Jacksonian democracy. Jackson was a slaveholder. Jackson was a racist. Jackson was an Indian killer. And in the period of Jacksonian democracy, the industries were beginning in New England, and girls were going to work at the age of 12 and dying at the age of 25. And you know, in this period of Jacksonian democracy, and also this was a period in which the army of the United States, under with Jackson's orders, was driving the Indians of the Southeast out of their homes across the Mississippi, the Trail of Tears. 4,000 out of 16,000 die in the Trail of Tears. This was Jacksonian democracy. So, looking at Jacksonian democracy from different points of view, you have to separate those two words. Look at the Civil War from the standpoint of Indians. The Civil War is a war for the liberation of slaves. Yes, and in fact, you know, there's a kind of emancipation that takes place as a result of the Civil War. And yet, during the Civil War, while armies were fighting the Confederates in various parts of the country, other parts of the army were out west annihilating Indian tribes. More land was taken away from Indians during the years of the Civil War than in any comparable period in American history. So, yes, if you look at the Civil War from a different point of view, you know, yeah, it becomes something else. The Industrial Revolution, the great economic miracle of the United States. And I remember sitting there in class and marveling at, wow, that's when we became a great economic power. And we're taught to take pride in the wealth of Carnegie, or the achievements of the great, you know, and in the, you know, how many steel ingots were produced, and how many miles of railroad track were laid, and, you know, it's all us. Our interests are the same. But from the point of view of the people who worked in Rockefeller's oil refineries, the people who worked, you know, the Chinese and Irish immigrants who worked on the Transcontinental Railroad, you know, from the standpoint of the people who worked in Carnegie steel mills, you know, it wasn't simply a great economic miracle, you know. There was a human cost to economic progress, which is not much dealt with in the traditional histories of that great period of industrial expansion between the Civil War and World War I. Take the so-called progressive era in American history. Progressive era, why? Some reforms were passed. Roosevelt was president. Progressive era is exactly that period in which more black people were lynched in this country than any other period, you know. Roosevelt, the great progressive. Roosevelt, you know, there he is on Mount Rushmore. A warmonger, a militarist, a lover of war, a man who observes a massacre taking place in the Philippines while he's president and congratulates the general who orders the massacre of 600 Philippine men, women, and children. And our heroes, when you look at it, depending on your point of view, the heroes are different. You know, it's no longer Theodore Roosevelt. It's Emma Goldman and Mother Jones, you know, and Helen Keller and Eugene Debs, you know, and Frederick Douglass and W.B. Du Bois. You know, you just get different heroes depending on your point of view. This approach to history, this presenting of history from a standpoint of what do our leaders do, you know, what is Congress, you know, telling the story of America from the standpoint of what are the statutes passed by Congress and what are decisions made by the Supreme Court and what are the edicts by the presidents and so on, and who are the military heroes that we should erect statues to. This approach is a profoundly undemocratic one. And we're presumably a democratic country, but that's a profoundly undemocratic approach to history, the leaving out of the point of view of people who are, yes, invisible, who don't have power. And what it does, that kind of history, it creates a passive citizenry. It creates a citizenry that believes that the important things that are done by important people, and that all that is left for us to do, all that's left for citizens to do, is to engage in the most puny act of citizenship, and that is to vote. Really, because all we have to do is vote for these, you know, we have a choice. What a choice we always have. But to vote, that's the pinnacle of citizenship in this supposedly democratic country, to vote for A or B, or A or A prime, you see. But in fact, the history of the country shows that when important gains were made in justice, in economic justice or racial justice, or the attention paid to the problems of women and the existence of women, whenever progress was made, it was not made through the initiative of people on top. It was made by citizens, by people getting together, by organizing, by the labor organizing, by anti-war people organizing, by women organizing, by disabled people organizing, by gay and lesbian people. That's when things change. It's important to know that so that you don't remain a passive citizen, and so that you understand that we all will have a role to play. It seems to me that is the importance of people's history, and that's why I'm so glad that Ray Raphael has done his book, and now he's going to talk to you. Thank you.
4: I'm going to talk tonight about writing common people into history. People, that's my focus. First, let me define that, common people. You have to watch out with people, the term people, because it's really that term can really be mustered from the left or the right or even the center in its behalf. The center, I'm referring to the will of the American people uttered by ultra-privileged male politicians in this last election, a little too often for my liking. So I'm going to define common people, very simple definition, as those who do not enjoy the special privileges of wealth, prestige, or political power. Or alternately, if you prefer, all those whom Alexander Hamilton warned us against. So why do we study common people? First, on the most basic level, it's a question of just simple social justice, giving equal airtime, give credit where credit's due. Beyond that, what's really more important is it's through history that we learn how to interpret the political process, through the study of history. For years in school, fourth, fifth, sixth, seventh, eighth grade, so on, until you're about a senior, you learn history before you learn how our present political process is supposed to work. And in history, then, if you study the workings of the, from basically top-down history of the elite, that's the way you just come to imagine that's what politics is. That's the way history worked, politics worked, since it worked then. We can marginalize people in the past, therefore we can marginalize people in the present. So there's a whole political message there. Then beyond that, from the historian's point of view, you want to study common people just for the sake of accuracy. You leave out too much when you don't. Let me give you an idea of some of the things that it leaves out. What I do in my book, I take my lens, my focusing lens, and I switch from George Washington and come over to his slaves, the Indians whom he displaced, the soldiers whom he commanded in the army, their wives, their mothers, the women who followed the army, all these other people. So let's look at some of these other people, the slaves. About one in every five slaves in the South ran to the British for their freedom during the Revolutionary War. This included 17 of Washington's own slaves, 30 of Jefferson's own slaves. And this was really an exodus of biblical proportions, really greater than the more famous Underground Railroad that followed. So huge consequences here. You think of Indian wars as, you know, okay, the whites going out and after the Indians. It's much more complex than that. In the Revolutionary War, every single Native American east of the Mississippi was directly affected by the Revolutionary War. Most of them sided one way or the other, and most of them sided with the losing side, namely the British. This opened up all the lands, and they suffered the consequences. It was really the largest war, Indian War, in the nation's history. Most people, everybody really agrees that the beginning of the American Revolution started in Lexington and Concord, shot heard around the world, Paul Revere and all that. That's April 19, 1775. The previous summer, 1774, there were, in every county seat throughout rural Massachusetts, thousands upon thousands of farmers went to the courthouses, dragged out every British-appointed official, deposed them, dragged them out into the streets or onto the commons where they'd have to run the gauntlet. They made them take off their hats and recite their resignations between maybe 3,000 to 6,000 people. Lined up on each side. Once was not enough. They had to do it over and over and over. They didn't have microphones, and all the people wanted to hear. At every juncture during these proceedings, the people would take votes. Was that the resignation sufficient? Maybe he should change it. This amazing, amazing outpouring. By the end of it, you have the no, zero British presence in the Massachusetts countryside. 1774. What happens 8 months later, the British try to reconquer a land they had already lost, and that is the Counter-Revolution, which for all these years has masqueraded as the revolution, the beginning of the revolution. Phenomenal discovery. It's like the emperor's new clothes. Why don't people see that? Because we're locked into certain myths. We get those myths by too narrow a focus. If you just look at what the farmers were doing during that time, you see what's happening. Go on and on like this. All these people are seeking freedom. The slaves, the farmers, the Indians, they're all seeking their own version of freedom. It's not just the taxation without representation people. A lot of the loyalists were seeking their freedom. You have in Maryland, Delaware, Hudson Valley, New York, southern backcountry, you have loyalists who are rebelling against the elite. The elite were patriots in those areas. These people become loyalists, and they fight for the loyalists for their freedom, lower class tenant farmers. Pacifists, they're fighting for their freedom a whole different way. One in 30 free Americans during the revolutionary time belonged to a religious, pacifistic organization which opposed all war, and this one in particular. They had to face the power of a very oppressive government which was going at them. They wanted their money, they wanted their bodies, and they wanted them to take oaths. These people wouldn't do it. A lot of them landed in jail.
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4: Women a lot of us know that women gave up tea and fancy ornaments for the sake of the revolution. Well, some women gave up fancy ornaments and tea, those who could afford it. A lot of other women behaved quite differently. You had the lower class women, many of them joined the Continental Army, basically. They had nowhere else to go. These were basically homeless people, and they became camp followers. Other women rioted against war profiteers for lower prices. You have a whole other level of involvement here. When you look at the revolution from the standpoint of class, too, you find out that it was really, in 1775, there was a massive outpouring of all classes, virtually all classes except at the very top, of people against the British. By the end of that year, most people with any form of property, whether that was a shop or a farm, they went home to tend to that property. There was nobody left except poor people. They had to resort to a draft. So in this draft, if you didn't want to go, you'd be drafted, your number was called, you simply pay $20, you get a substitute. It's an easy way out if you have the money. So by the end of the war, you have an army which is absolutely class driven, lower class only, except of course for the officers, and impressionable young boys. That's who won the Revolutionary War. This is all by class. This is not the simple story. This is not the kind of the one-dimensional morality tale that we're raised with. All we have to do is look at the common people, and all this just emerges. We find all this. These are not really that controversial if you just look there. So why aren't we looking there? That's the big question I want to address now. What are the impediments to looking at people's history? Why don't we do it? First of all, there's the need to mythologize. I mean, all cultures have to create some kind of sort of founding mythology, why they came to be who they are, and implicitly that's a justification of who they are. So we've done that. We've created our founding myth. And in that myth, we have our heroes. And these heroes are kind of embody all the things that we supposedly want, all the virtues and the values that we aspire to. Then added to this, we have the natural human inclination to identify with somebody. So history kind of calls out for protagonist. It needs that one individual, the single person who embodies the attributes of the many. So we have George Washington is courageous. Meanwhile, there's 10,000 other men who are waking up, about to go into battle and having to face that battle, knowing they might die. And what do we learn? We learn George Washington is courageous. It's kind of a shorthand for the other people, and then the other people, you know, drift through history, just kind of will get left out. We have Washington marched against Cornwallis at Yorktown. I love that one, Washington marched, because Washington didn't march. Washington rode a horse. So Washington is marching in this kind of grand single combat against Cornwallis. This kind of like leader down, this top down, it's trickle down. You know trickle down economics? Okay, this is trickle-down history. The historians don't call it trickle-down history. They don't give, you know, that's not the official school of historians. We are this historians, because Howard and I believe we come from a school. We're kind of the school of people historians. And they don't say we're from the school of trickle-down historians. But there's another related word, it's called dissemination. And the way dissemination works is a few people have these great ideas. These are great thinkers and visionaries and wonderful people who generally tend to be quite well off and a lot of time to think about these things. And they envision something, and then it happens. So you have, like, in the revolutionary period, these great men conceptualize the revolution, and others follow. They just fall into line, okay? You have a few men kind of like writing the play, and the rest are just delivering the script. These top people, they're called leaders. Think of what that means. You hear leaders. What does that mean? So now, if they're leaders, who's everybody else? It's a follower, right? Okay, so you have leaders and followers. What does that do? That means these people are just like following along. It's a way of belittling their very real concerns. So if you're against any kind of social movement, you have a great vested interest in calling people leaders. This is the way it works. Underlying grammar of the way most history is told from the standpoint of leaders. Thomas Jefferson's Declaration of Independence, one of the great documents of our time, right? Conceived by a mighty genius, Thomas Jefferson. Well, it's a great document, yes, and it says many great things. So were the several other documents which preceded it on a local level, which had many of the same words, which were made by little county committees and conventions and so on, which drafted these things. And Jefferson had at his disposal, and he did a marvelous job of synthesizing all these lesser known works and coming up with a document that then he is then credited with. And that's kind of a good model for the way that the process of leaders and followers. You actually have a groundswell of support doing a lot of the work, one person kind of putting it together in some way and then getting all the credit is kind of like, you know, just spun out of his mind in some kind of sort of immaculate conception sort of way. Okay. So anyway, we're facing this is what we're faced with, all these sorts of things. A lot of this is, by the way, consciously manipulated to create these special people on top. Let me read you a little section here. This is a direct quote from Charles Thompson. He's the Secretary of the Congress. I could not tell, the Continental Congress, that is, I could not tell the truth without giving great offense. Let the world admire our patriots and heroes, their supposed talents and virtues, where they were so, by commanding imitation will serve the cause of patriotism and our country. Okay, so he's very consciously creating this kind of image of heroes, and he doesn't want to burst the bubble. A lot of this stuff, if we just take a self-conscious approach to try to overcome it, we can. For instance, this Washington March business. In people's history, I tell the military story of the war. I give a narrative. So when I come to the military history, I tell the story through five common soldiers who were at the various battles. Here's the biggest problem we face, which is more than just a problem of attitude. It's a very concrete physical problem that has to be addressed. And that's the problem of sources. Where do you get sources for slaves, for Indians, for tenant farmers who don't write, and so on? A lot of common people, particularly as we go back in time, they didn't write. So you have to overcome that. How do you do it? First of all, you look for what is there. And sometimes you get a little lucky. Out of half a million slaves in the United States at that time, there were two complete narratives. I mean, by complete, I mean, oh, 20 pages long or something, about their experiences during that time. These were people who did flee to the British. They were preachers, so they basically wrote their memoirs in religious journals that were published during that time. So we're lucky. We do have those two stories. Then you have a few pension applications later on. Then, oh, here's another one. An Iroquois warrior named Blacksnake. This is really one of my favorites. He didn't know how to write, but a friend of his learned a little English, and so he knew how to write. So Blacksnake dictated to his friend his memoir, and it's just fascinating stuff, incredible stories. We get an inside look about when the British are trying to basically convince the Iroquois warriors to join their side, and he narrates the entire argument between the hawks and the doves. And then he also talks about what it's like to be part of a slaughter, what it likes to be on a massacre, kind of both ends. Incredible documents. Then you have a few soldiers did leave letters and later memoirs. The things that you learn from these firsthand pieces, let me read you one, because this is really, in a nutshell, shows you how much you can learn from a very personal document. This is actually a pension application. This guy is applying for a pension after the war. What's beautiful about this is you didn't have to know how to write. This was oral history. They would actually, if you were applying for a pension, you would go and they would take down your story. So a lot of time it says, deponent says this, deponent says that. It's really a first person kind of thing. Here we have, this guy is in the South, and this is a story he tells. His name is Moses Hall. The evening after our battle with the Tories, we having a considerable number of prisoners, I recollect a scene which made a lasting impression upon my mind. I was invited by some of my comrades to go and see some of the prisoners. We went to where six were standing together. Some discussion taking place, I heard some of our men cry out, "Remember Buford." This was a site where the Tories massacred the Patriot prisoners. And the prisoners were immediately hewed to pieces with broadswords in revenge for Buford. At first I bore the scene without any emotion. But upon a moment's reflection, I felt such horror as I never did before nor have since. And returning to my quarters and throwing myself upon my blanket, I contemplated the cruelties of war until overcome and unmanned by a distressing gloom from which I was not relieved until commencing our march next morning before day by moonlight. So he's sensitive to the tragedies of war. But later the next day, being on the left side of the road as we marched along, I discovered lying upon the ground something with appearance of a man. Upon approaching him, he proved to be a youth about 16, who, having come out to view the British through curiosity, for fear he might give information to our troops, they had run him through with a bayonet and left him for dead. Though able to speak, he was mortally wounded. The sight of this unoffending boy, butchered, relieved me of my distressful feeling for the slaughter of the Tories, and I desired nothing so much as the opportunity of participating in their destruction. So you have this very sensitive guy who doesn't want to do this, and this kind of he gets into it. This in a nutshell is war. This kind of strange twisted logic of revenge. When you can find the sources, take them. And basically, in the People's History, I've combed far and wide for every available direct source, and it's in there. Beyond that, though, you have to be more creative. I use a trick I call reflected images. We have the documents of the elite, multi-volumes of them. By looking at these things, you can get glimpses of the life for the common people. For instance, 1777, July 4th, this is the first anniversary of the Declaration of Independence. Washington's general orders. No women shall ride in the wagons. What's he talking about? What's he talking about is the women camp followers are riding in the wagons. He doesn't like that because he wants the wagons to be for men so they'll save their energy. A month later, absolutely no women ride in the wagons. 2 months later, if any women ride in the wagon, the men will be punished. And he keeps escalating the punishment. This goes on for 4 years. Until we find out from the direct source from a camp follower at Yorktown that she arrived at Yorktown riding in a wagon. So what do we learn? We learned that the women rode in the wagons. We learned that the men appreciated what they were doing. We learned that the men disobeyed orders whenever they wanted, pretty much. So we learn all sorts of things from these indirect sources, reflected images, I call them. One of the most incredible reflected images really comes from runaway slave ads. As I said, there are very few direct statements from slaves, but consider this. Now, as I read this, try to figure out what you can surmise by the slave owner, the slave in question, and the nature of slavery. This runaway slave ad appears really right when Lord Dunmore is issuing, the British governor of Virginia, is issuing his proclamation freeing the slaves if they run to the British. Absented himself from the subscriber, the fourth of this instant, a Negro man named Limus. He is of yellow complexion and has the ends of three of his fingers cut off his left hand. He is well known in Charleston from his saucy and impudent tongue, of which I had many complaints. Therefore, I hereby give free liberty and will also be much obliged to any person to flog him so as not to take his life, in such manner as they shall think proper, whenever he is found out of my habitation without a ticket. For though he is my property, he has the audacity to tell me he will be free, that he will serve no man, and that he will be conquered or governed by no man. I forewarn masters of vessels from carrying him off the province. So, I mean, that's a whole textbook in the nature of slavery right there. Sometimes we don't even have that to go on. We don't even have reflected images, okay? But we can still make statements. Let's continue with the slavery theme. By the way, I'm focusing maybe more on slavery now, but I also deal with a full range. All the Native American groups east of the Mississippi are covered in here with complete narratives. Loyalists, pacifists, women of all classes, the boys who did the fighting and so on. But I'm focusing on slavery here. These people did run to the British, okay? We know that. What we don't know is how they made that decision. But about a fifth of them did, four-fifths did not. It was a very dangerous task. I mean, a lot of them died. As a matter of fact, about as many people died trying to find their freedom in the British as white soldiers died in the war. They died from being caught or they died from disease. So that's another unknown and huge fact. But they have to make a decision. Are they going to go or are they not going to go? So how are they going to do this? Maybe they're going to call a meeting like this. Okay, all the slaves on Washington's plantation at 5 o'clock, let's get together and we're going to decide. We're going to have a rally. Yeah, it doesn't work like that. There's slave informers everywhere. This is dangerous business. We're talking about undercover clandestine operations. So we know it has to have been because there were slaves that were turned in. They have to have done it this way. So they're having these meetings. They have to be in small groups. They're making these decisions. Shall we run? Shall we not? So they're evaluating if we run, what's going to happen if we get caught? What's going to happen once we get there? If we don't run, what happens if the British then conquer the plantation? We're going to be sold into slavery and go to the West Indies. They're trying to figure all this out. They're trying to weigh the dangers and the prospects. They have to be doing this. We have no records of the journals, okay? But we know they have to be doing this, so I include that in the story. It has to be. Because all I'm doing is I'm putting myself in their position and trying to evaluate their hypothetical prospects. Now, there's a movement in history which does exactly this. If you look into what's being done in, say, diplomatic history now, you'll see people say, you can't just look at history as a train leading up to the present. You know, everything has a neat conclusion to, you know, cause and effect to something else. That's too one-dimensional, and history doesn't work like that. At every point, there's choices, and that's what history is about, is those choices and why they make those choices. So to make those choices, you have to go back to the times and try to evaluate the prospects, and that's how you really get to learn about how the people are experiencing those times. This is done in all, you know, sort of political history. What I'm suggesting is we take this kind of sophisticated and very, very obvious approach all the way down to common people through the full version. When we do this, we find all the people are making, all the people throughout the revolutionary era are making very willed and conscious choices about how to participate in political action. You have Andrew Gearing, a pacifist. He's in jail because he won't take the oath. His minister is telling him, he's saying, "You're great, Andrew, because you're really true to your beliefs, so stay in jail." And his wife is telling him, "It's August, the crops are in. If you don't get, do whatever you have to do to get out of jail, we starve." You know, he's making a decision. He's trying to figure that out. You have Joseph Plum Martin, one of my five principal soldiers here, talking in very moving terms about his decision. Shall he join the mutiny or not? He's patriotic. He believes in his cause. He's suffered all this time, and yet all the people are... So he doesn't want to go against his army, against his leaders, but they haven't been paid and they're starving. Does he mutiny or not? You have Corn Planter, the Iroquois warrior. He captures his own father, because his father is an Irishman, as it turns out, John O'Bale, and he captures him. What's he going to do with his own father when he captures him on the other side? You have another Iroquois captures his brother, who's also fighting on the other side. This is really a civil war. This is happening all over the place. What are these people going to do? How are they going to deal with these kinds of decisions? You have, this is a very moving one, several cases, you have questions of soldiers, whites and also some Indian soldiers, coming across an unarmed man, you know, and he's got the bead on him. He's pointing the rifle, and he has to decide whether to pull the trigger on a guy who he knows is going to die, you know, that direct. And these guys, for years later, this is haunting them. This isn't the view of war that we get, you know, when we just kind of read the revolution. It's not the rah-rah view. These people are making choices. They are political actors, and their actions are the revolution. There's sum total of actions. To get the full story, that's what we have to do. We have to study how all these people are navigating the troubled waters of revolution, seeking their own freedoms in their own multivarious ways. Okay? When we do this, what we do is we go beyond the simplistic morality tale, which is the usual revolution, good and bad, and of course we're the good, and we arrive at a much more complex and intriguing and really humanly full picture, something we can really identify with, much more indicative of the true diversity that we're seeking today in for our nation's identity. And also as individuals. So this is it. This is a people's history. I think what's happening now, maybe some people are probably need to leave, but Howard and I would love to have questions and engage in some dialogue.
5: I was in Binghamton, New York recently, and in the newspaper I read a controversy regarding an Indian Holocaust memorial. I wonder if you're familiar with this. Apparently, George Washington ordered the Indians in that region around Binghamton, he ordered General Sheridan, I guess, to eradicate the Indians, men, women, and children, including their villages. And I looked up a little bit about this, and apparently this did happen. Washington gave the order, and the Indians really were, many of them, killed, and the rest were moved to, or moved themselves to Niagara. I never heard this before, and I was amazed. It appears to be true. If it's true, why haven't we heard about this in history before?
4: There was a major, major campaign against the Iroquois by General Sullivan, and actually a lot of his officers kept journals, and the journals were fascinating because they were like the body counts, you know, for the Vietnam War.
5: And this was on direct order from George Washington.
4: Yeah. Oh, yeah, direct order. Except they were vegetable counts. Because this was, the idea was to starve them. So the orders were to burn every piece of everything that was growing. It was a defoliation, early version of defoliation. So they did this. They burned all the Indian fields throughout New York. And of course, the following winter was a very hard one and great starvation. And it did absolutely zero to stop the Indian raids, because what was the people who had survived were the warriors, and they were furious. So next year, of course, was much worse along the frontier. But that's what it was. It was really a genocidal type of operation. It's covered in the book, and then there are references where you can actually go back to the original sources written by, once again, reflected images, because the Indians, actually, there's some of this. There is a captured Indian. Mary Jameson was captured when she was a child. She married an Iroquois warrior, and she wrote about the starvation that followed, and that's in here. And then you can read, actually, the accounts of the officers themselves as well.
6: most of our traditional histories tend to skew heavily towards elite-driven histories, as you both discussed today. And the revolution is certainly a great example of that. And some of those reasons for it are contemporary. And some of them are interposed. And David Hackett Fisher in Paul Revere's Ride gives us a good account of how the Lexington Alarm, which had dozens and dozens and dozens of artisans involved with, became transposed by Longfellow because of Civil War propaganda into a single writer, a lone voice in the night.
7: Right.
6: Some of the reasons why we have an elite history of the revolution, I think, were contemporaneous with the revolution itself. Mm-hmm. What were some of those reasons for burnishing the elites? What was the perception of the elites at the time? If you look at Adams and Jefferson, they're self-conscious of their place in history. And in most of the, quote, founding fathers' writings, they're speaking to posterity. What do you see as being some of the reasons for their own skewing history?
4: Well, they had a very difficult job because they wanted something that was called a revolution, but obviously they didn't want revolution. It's a hard balancing act. And they wanted to basically ally themselves with people who did want a revolution and then quickly distance themselves from that same, from those same people. After the revolution, there was an attempt at another revolution. Let me just, speaking of Shay's Rebellion, which Howard mentioned, remember I mentioned the 1774 revolution, which was the revolution. It was to be the real overthrow of the government throughout all of Massachusetts. That was in 1774. In 1786, the exact same people showed up, but not quite as many of them, and tried to do the exact same thing. They tried to engage in a second revolution. This is something in the terms of the history of Shay's Rebellion, it's never fully understood because people don't understand the context that these guys were just trying to do a repeat performance. The result was the first one succeeded and the second one failed. And that's sort of how you can mark what happened after the revolution. That was the mark that that the revolution was not going to, the second revolution, the full social revolution, was not going to succeed.
8: Let me just say one more thing about that, and that is that there's this continuity, you know, that Ray is talking about, you know, from 1774, 1786, and of course before 1774 and after 1786, but in the midst of the revolution, in the midst of the war against England, which presumably is, you know, as Ray said, you know, the story is of United Colonists, patriotic war and so on. But in the midst of that, there are mutinies which are class-based. That is, the soldiers, the privates, are being treated like dirt. The officers are being treated like kings. And, you know, they're getting high pay and good clothes and good food, and they're having parties and so on, and the privates are not giving any clothes, not getting any pay, and being kept in when

0: thousands of them, and he's worried, and he expresses this, that this may spread to the whole Revolutionary Army. And so he deals with them by compromising. But then shortly after that, there's another mutiny in the New Jersey line, where only a few hundred mutineers are involved. And at that point, Washington gets tough. And, you know, there's this romanticized picture of Washington, which, well, as we see, is dispelled when you look at how he treats black people and how he treats Indians, but also how he treats, presumably, his own soldiers. When he feels he can handle the mutiny in the New Jersey line, his orders are shoot them. And so they take out, by random, actually, it's almost like the movie Paths of Glory, where they, you know, pick out at random, you know, the troublemakers at random, and they have them executed by their fellow mutineers. Yeah.
1: 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This classic from the AR archives was recorded at Harvard University in Cambridge, Massachusetts in 2001. Howard Zinn was a leading progressive historian. His masterpiece, A People's History of the United States, has sold more than 4 million copies. 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Before Howard Zinn, you heard Ray Raphael, an award-winning historian and the author of A People's History of the American Revolution. 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Series theme music is performed by the Kronos Quartet from Pieces of Africa. Special thanks to Martin Volker. Joe Rich is our general manager and editor. I'm David Barsamyan. Thank you for listening. 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
0: It's the people's voice, committed to human and civil rights, ecological sustainability, democracy and equality. 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
0: It helps expose the lies of the capitalist press and puts the voices of the marginalised and the oppressed at the centre of fighting for a better world, and helps us understand the political developments unfolding around us. Ah, good morning, listeners. Sorry about the delay there. You are listening to Green Left Radio, and we're coming to you live from the 3CR studios here in Fitzroy. So welcome to the show. I'm Chloe, one of your hosts. It's really good to be back in the studio, and I have Zane with me as well. Good morning, Zane.
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0: 3CR and Green Left recognize that this show is being broadcasted on the land of the Wurundjeri Woiwurrung people. This land was never ceded. It was taken by force. We pay our respects to elders past, present and emerging. And that struggle for First Nations sovereignty is connected with the struggles against racism, border imperialism and capitalism. We stand with First Nations peoples for justice, sovereignty and land rights. We've got a good show for you today. So what's on the show today? We've got a few, we'll start with a few news headlines and Green Left articles. At 7:20, we have an interview with Narendra from the Indian diaspora to talk about the fight back against rising Islamophobia, including the protests against Indian Prime Minister Narendra Modi's visit to Australia and his influence on the Indian diaspora here. At 7:40, we'll be playing a pre-recorded interview, Where is Malaysia's Gen Z Revolt? Green Left speaks to a youth activist in the Socialist Party of Malaysia about how right-wing politicians are channeling rising mass dissatisfaction into racist scapegoating of minorities. 8 a.m. we have the activist calendar, and then lastly at 8:10 we will be joined by activist and organizer in the Palestine movement, Sarah Barini, who is also from the Lebanese community. She'll be giving us an update of the current situation on the ground in Lebanon, including some of the ecological and social crises. But first up, some headlines or some news.
3: Yes.
0: What's happening, Zane? In the world?
3: Well, I think probably be good to talk about Venezuela. The worst earthquakes to hit that region in 125 years struck about a week ago. There's news today of a security guard being pulled out of the basement of a collapsed apartment building. And if you've seen some of the footage coming out of Venezuela, it's really horrific. Lots of multi-story buildings, including what appears to be a large, probably a large number of public housing buildings that were built during the, I guess you would say, the good years of the socialist project in Venezuela, before the economy really started going bad and before the government took a bit of a authoritarian turn and sort of walked away from that project. A lot of those public housing buildings have collapsed, and there's tens of thousands of people still missing in Venezuela, which is really disturbing. And there's an article at Link's Journal of Socialist Renewal, and that article is it's called The Political, Social and Economic Impact of Venezuela's Twin Earthquakes. That's well worth a look. It's by the Autonomous and Independent Workers Committee. And so that group has been organizing in the community to respond to the earthquake. One of the key messages that group and other voices from Venezuela are putting forward is that the U.S. are still withholding 70% of Venezuela's oil income, and a lot of sanctions and so on still remain in place. So this is really hampering the recovery. The Venezuelan economy is still very heavily reliant on oil exports, and at the moment the U.S. have perpetrated this soft coup earlier in the year, kidnapped the Venezuelan president and his partner, and since then they've been withholding 70% of oil revenue, and that is still happening right now as the country now tries to recover, begin the process of recovering, and they're still trying to rescue people. And I guess some of the images coming out of Venezuela are really from downtown Caracas, looking at these multi-story apartment buildings and so on that have collapsed. But we know that a significant percentage of the poorest population of Venezuelans living around Caracas are in the barrios up in the hillsides all around the city of Caracas. And these are often sort of improvised dwellings that have been built on the hillsides. And I have no doubt whatsoever that given that those buildings are on the side of a hill rather than on flat ground, and given that they have been built with whatever materials people can get, and you know that they're probably not built with some sort of high earthquake rating because that's really expensive and requires engineering, I think it's most likely that there will be lots and lots and lots of those houses all around the barrios that have collapsed. And there's definitely reports of people trapped in the rubble there. They can't get heavy machinery in. And of course, these ongoing US restrictions on the Venezuelan economy makes it that little bit harder to, you know, pay the money to get heavy machinery in to dig people out of the rubble. So yeah, it's a mess. Keep an eye out. I'm not aware of community fundraisers at the moment. But I'm sure there is, and there'll be places where you can donate online to help, you know, crowdfunding efforts to help with recovery efforts over there. So keep an eye out for that.
0: Mm-hmm. We express our deepest solidarity with the people of Venezuela following those devastating earthquakes, and calls to lift the sanctions. Just so many lives were lost after the earthquake in Syria back in 2023 because the Biden administration delayed help and limited the sanction waivers. And now the Trump administration is maintaining those sanctions on Venezuela that could stop and, well, they're slowing down relief efforts. So, yeah, it's really vital that immediate humanitarian and reconstruction efforts can be deployed to Venezuela. And yeah, I was just reading an article in Green Left where we've quoted the Center for Economic and Policy Research saying that the British and Portuguese governments should act immediately to secure the release of billions of dollars of Venezuelan assets held by the Bank of England and Novo Banco, so that these financial resources, which are the property of the Venezuelan state, can be used to support humanitarian and reconstruction efforts. I mean, these sanctions are killing Venezuelans. That they're responsible for tens and thousands, maybe even hundreds of deaths. All right, we're going to go to a quick break and come back with some more news.
4: Because the Palestinian fight isn't just the Palestinians' fight, it's all our fight, because it's a fight not just about land, it's about a fight for freedom.
5: Everybody should be standing here today saying, free Palestine, solidarity with our Palestinian brothers and sisters on behalf of the Gumbanja Nation, my people who've never ceded their sovereignty.
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3: 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You're with Zane and Chloe. And
0: Hello. What
3: else? At the moment, there is a big heat wave all across Europe, and that is quite scary for those of us who are climate train spotters, because it's real hot. It's way hotter than normal. I read a report not long ago, I think it was yesterday, saying that the highest ever sea surface temperature ever recorded in the Mediterranean has just been recorded, and it's a couple of degrees higher, something like 30 or 32 degrees Celsius sea level temperature. Meanwhile, in northern Siberia, in the Arctic Circle, there's been temperatures recorded as high as 38 degrees Celsius. That's really bad, because up in the Arctic Circle, you've got permafrost. When that melts, it releases large amounts of methane. The methane goes into the atmosphere and makes climate change worse. The heat melts the North Pole. The North Pole melts. That shuts down, weakens the Arctic meridional overturning circulation, or AMOC, and that's really further destabilized the climate. So it's a cascading shit show, and yeah, across Europe, really hot in the cities. There's been excess deaths, thousands of excess deaths. Power stations, nuclear power stations in France are once again shutting down because they rely on water from rivers for cooling, including the river Seine, and the water is too warm, and when your input water going into those nuclear power stations is too warm, it's not doing its job properly to cool it down, so they've had to reduce the output of those nuclear power stations. Just another reason that we should not build them in Australia. They're very thirsty, and they are prone to crapping out when it gets too hot. So it's really disturbing, and there's a super El Nino has kicked in, a change to the global climate system, which traditionally brings hotter, drier weather to Australia. So there's a good chance this summer is going to be a scorcher in Australia. And I think it's been the worst start to a snow season in Australia on record. So it's a pretty warm winter here already. And yeah, it could be a very hot summer. So
0: yeah, it has been a warm winter. I thought it was just me dealing with the winter a bit better with just rugging up. But yeah, there was this, I was reading this ABC article titled Australia's Heatwave History Offers Lessons for Sweltering Europe. And it talks about adapting the climate change, or how we're adapting to climate change, and by looking at housing designs for future climate. I suspect these safeguards against climate will only help the richest people while the rest of us suffer. But instead of claiming to work for a safer climate, if Australia wants to really safeguard against the climate and set an example, it can start by not being the world's second biggest exporter of carbon emissions. Australia is the world's third largest fossil fuel exporter after Russia and the United States. And because Australia exports so much coal, it's the second largest exporter of fossil fuel carbon dioxide emissions. So this is why we need to keep building the climate movement, and why campaigns like the rising tide or the people's blockade are so important to support.
3: Yes, and Rising Tide up in Mullumbimby, Newcastle, they've been working on a campaign at the moment to oppose the HVO expansion. What is HVO? Is that a song by Jay-Z? No, it's Hunter Valley Operations. It's a massive coal mine. It's got an open cut component and an underground component. So it's a sort of a twin, two coal mines in one. And they are at the moment applying for a huge, huge expansion, which would permit them to export, I think it's 40 million tons a year of coal. Now, to put that in perspective, the annual output of the Port of Newcastle, which draws on, there'd have to be about 20 different coal mines, I reckon, that feed coal down the coal chain and export out of Newcastle. The entire output of the Port of Newcastle, which is the world's largest coal exporting port, is about 150 million tons per year. On a good year, it's been flatlining lately a bit. This expansion by HVO would allow them to dig up 40 million tons a year. So that's sort of nearly a quarter of the entire output of the Port of Newcastle at the moment would be coming out of this one combined mining operation. So there's a campaign at the moment to get people to submit submissions to the Planning Assessment Commission against that. And to me, this also links to the rise of One Nation that we've been seeing at the moment. One of the seats federally where One Nation has polled strongest across Australia is the seat of Hunter. Seat of Hunter is takes in Cessnock and Singleton and some of these coal mining areas. It's currently, the current member there is Dan Repiccioli for the Labor Party. That seat has been held by the Labor Party for about 115 years and it's got a long union history. However, in recent years, Stuart Bonds, who is a mining union member, has run as a candidate for One Nation in that area. And I think two elections ago, 2019, he got the strongest result ever outside of when Pauline Hanson won Ipswich as an independent back in, or the seat of Oxley back in the day. Stuart Bonds got like 20-something percent of the primary vote. That's dipped at the most recent election, but there was some polling from Redbridge came out maybe a month or so ago, and that was saying One Nation is on the rise in the polls. We expect them to win some seats, and one of the seats that they are likely to win is the seat of Hunter. And to me, the message being pushed by Stuart Bonds and One Nation is, well, it's kind of the same as what Liberal and Labor are saying. We support the coal industry. We will keep approving coal mines. We will keep digging it up because we support mine workers. What's really missing is a clear transition plan for coal workers, a program of public investment to build up alternative jobs so that as the world stops buying coal, there are alternative jobs for coal mining workers to go to. Until there is a viable transition plan, those workers very much will, and with some legitimacy, look at the situation and say, well, we've got a choice here between the very high unemployment that exists outside of the coal industry in this area or working in the coal industry. And I've got friends who work up there. They know it's a destructive industry. They know what climate change is. But given a choice between unemployment or some low-paid, crappy hospitality job or something versus working a well-paid job in a still a fairly well-unionized industry in coal mining, people do choose that option. So the lack of a viable transition is really a problem. And I think it's incumbent upon rank and file trade unionists, and if you're listening to this across Melbourne or wherever you're listening, if you think it's not that great, the idea of a mining union member potentially winning the seat of Hunter and on a platform of let's smash the greenies and let's keep digging up coal forever and climate change is bullshit, If you think that that is a dangerous prospect, well, you've got to speak up. You've got to come along to the People's Blockade of the World's Largest Coal Port at the end of February 2027. We need to see more union members at the blockade speaking up and sending clear message to coal workers. If you dig your heels in and push for a transition, there are union members across the country that are going to stand up and be counted and stand with you and help you to win that, because it's not an easy campaign to win, but it is winnable. But people need to stand up and be counted. And I think that's a real problem. And I look at this push to approve this massive new coal mine expansion up in Newcastle, up in the Hunter, in that context. We really, the union movement in particular, really needs to step up and start pushing for a viable transition so that workers have some other choice between more coal mining versus unemployment, because at the moment that's kind of the two choices there are. There's not a real viable transition plan in place.
0: Yep. Stay tuned for more Green Left. We've got our first interview coming up. 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

0: 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NESS is a 3CR supporter.
1: 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Until history is told by the vanquished lens, which is our people telling our story our way, and have the right to be able to incorporate that into a system of learning, well, people are always going to be denied that truth by deceit and lies. When you look at the type of psychological warfare and spiritual warfare that Aboriginal people are caught in, it's not just in the sense of military when they talk about weapons of mass destruction, but you're right, it's in terms of the media, and the industry of media is a warfare against our people, and so is religion, I believe, in the Western sense. They're all weapons of mass destruction against our people.
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0: Palestinian fight. 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
5: Welcome back. You are listening to Green Left Radio on 3CR. And we are joined now by Narendra from the Indian diaspora. Welcome to the show, Narendra. Can you hear us?
6: Oh, yes, I can. Thanks for having me, Chloe.
5: Yeah, it's really good to have you on the show. I guess I'm just going to launch into the first question that I wanted to ask, because there is a rise of Islamophobia here in Australia, and you're currently organising protests against the Indian Prime Minister Narendra Modi, who's due to visit Australia soon.
6: Yep.
5: Could we start by maybe you explaining what Islamophobia is, and maybe tell us a little bit about the huge spike in hate speech and Islamophobia, and even the statewide violence that mainly targets Muslims, leading to widespread deaths and rapes and arson and the destruction of property that is sponsored by the BJP, and some of the protests held against anti-Muslim violence in India. But yeah, start off with what, you know, tell us what Islamophobia is.
6: So Islamophobia is essentially anti-Muslim racism, and it's not individual hate. It is it's normalizing hatred against Muslims by portraying them as dangerous, foreign, violent, and a threat to our way of life, right? And once that idea becomes normal, then these Muslims are harassed. Women wearing hijab are attacked upon. For instance, a few years ago, we had a pregnant woman here in one of the cafeterias here, was just going about a normal day and having a good time with her friends and having some coffee. Some person comes behind her, gets into an argument, violently assaults her and kicks her on her pregnant belly, and a lot of people didn't really, you know, get up to stop that. So that's how it normalizes hatred and assault of Muslims, and that's really troubling in relation to the whole thing about rising Islamophobia. So the Office of the Special Envoy to Counter Islamophobia found that 1 in 3 Australians have negative views of Muslims. What that does and why it's bad to our society is that it divides people. So it's Muslims today and First Nations people today. It might be trade unionists tomorrow, and so on and so forth. And we find that increasing even more in light of the anti-migrant rhetoric from Pauline Hanson. Why is it important to all of us? Because it, you know, distracts us and divides us from fighting against corporate greed and, you know, increasing housing prices, the cost of living crisis. So that's to your first question about Islamophobia in Australia and why it's important to address it. Is that fair? Does that make sense?
5: Yeah, absolutely. Thanks, Narendra, for that description. Can you tell us a little bit about Hindutva and the far-right Indian, just far-right Indian nationalism, and maybe its connection to the disturbing rise of Islamophobia in Australia?
6: Yeah, I mean, so the Hindutva is really an ideology inspired by European fascism. So some of the leaders of Hindutva, there is a group called the RSS, the Rashtriya Swayamsevak Sangh, Some of them literally went to had associations with both Mussolini and Hitler, and said that we should replicate the Jewish experiment in India with Muslims. And you see a lot of that narrative around genocidal narrative becoming even more popularized. Since Narendra Modi's regime. To give you some data on that, the amount of hate, so between 2023 and 2024, there was a 74% increase in hate speech events, which is violence. And of that, almost all of them occurred in states ruled by Narendra Modi's BJP party. These have been documented extensively by the Human Rights Watch. The United States Special Commission on International Religious Freedom actually has designated India as a country of particular concern. People who speak up against it, press, they are, you know, attacked. India right now is 157 out of 180 countries in press freedom. They have thrown out Amnesty International. Journalists are being criminalized. Umar Khalid is a guy, one of those examples, who's been in jail for 6 years without a trial. So that is the amount of human rights violations and anti-minority hate. To give you a magnitude of how much the anti-minority hate is, there are about 4 hate speech incidents per day against Muslims and similarly against Christians. So it's a huge problem. How is it coming to Australia? Well, a lot of this hate gets transmitted through online social media platforms. And they account for more than half of all hate speech against Muslims in Australia. So it is a real challenge and to our social cohesion, and something that needs to be addressed, as a matter of priority.
5: Absolutely. And it was incredible to see 300 million people take to the streets in India in that historic national strike in February. Farmers, students, workers, professionals—they all went on strike and in defence of their rights, and they're denouncing the policies of Narendra Modi's ultra right-wing government. So it's good to see that there is opposition. That kind of opposition taken. But I wanted to move on to an organization that you're part of. Narendra, tell us about Alliance Against Islamophobia.
6: So Alliance Against Islamophobia is an organization that adopts a policy, political and legal advocacy to help Australia understand the threats of far-right and extremism. So it's really about educating, organizing, and helping people counter it. It is one of the 4 organizations that has been designated as one of the reporting of by the Office of the Special Envoy to Counter Islamophobia. So it collects hate speech, helps the government understand the magnitude of it, and works with government to counter it. Does that make sense?
5: Yeah, absolutely. Thank you for explaining Alliance Against Islamophobia. I don't know if Zane wanted to ask a question about... I don't know, pass it on to Zane. We wanted to ask about the protests as well, but yeah.
7: Yeah, can you tell us about Modi's visit and also this protest that's coming up on Thursday, Narendra?
6: Yeah, I think the most important thing is, why should we protest against Modi? Well, our relationship with India should not be based on corporate greed, but it should be based on human rights. Now, there is a huge problem with human rights, as we just discussed, attacks on Muslims, minorities, repression of journalists, civil society, and criminalization of dissent. And if we're going to turn away from that and just concentrate on, on the market, in the Indian market, then I think we, you know, we lose a moral obligation to raise that. So I think, especially from the left, it is really important that these constructs of, you know, Hindutva, Hindu nationalism, are challenged. Because they distract from the real issues, contribute to inequality, and contribute to corporate power. So we need to oppose Modi's visit. Now, so that's important of it. Now, the logistic of it, we're still working on that because it's not really clear. They've been deferring, accounts of where the event's going to be held. But I think there will be a Facebook page where we'll try to keep the community abreast of the plans. Do consider following that.
7: Okay. And, how can people keep track of that and keep up to date about that protest and potentially come along? And
6: So we'll try to provide updates on the Alliance Against Islamophobia Facebook page and our web page too. You can reach our web page by going to aai.support, S-U-P-P-O-R-T, aai.support. So that way you can keep track of it. And we encourage everyone to come and join the protest.
7: Word.
5: Thank you.
7: Rock and roll.
5: Yeah, thank you, Narendra, and for the people in your community who are organising the protests. And, yeah, I think for everyone listening, it is important that we show solidarity, particularly with the Muslim community, and stand against racism and hatred. It's been really great having you on the show, Narendra. Before we wrap up the interview, let us know if there's anything else you would like listeners to know.
6: I think our message is simple, right? I think we need to come together to say no to fascism, no to corporate greed, yes to solidarity, equality and justice. So that's what this protest is about. It's not about any religion. It's not about any racial group. It's about coming together. And we encourage everyone to come together, stand in solidarity and fight corporate greed.
7: Yeah, nice. All right. Thanks heaps, Narendra. And, we'll keep an eye out for the rally on Thursday, July 9.
6: All right. Thanks again.
5: Thank you, Narendra. You were just listening to Narendra from the Indian diaspora talking to us about the fight back against rising Islamophobia and an upcoming protest against Indian Prime Minister Narendra Modi's visit to Australia. All right. We're going to go to a song. It's called Nobody by Dead Pioneers. Stay tuned. 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
8: When they ask you who your favorite Indian is, say nobody. Nobody is everybody while being nobody at all. Nobody eats beans from a can, a traditional gesture to honor the great white father's provisions. A commodity to some, a commodity for nobody. Nobody has feathers and carries them everywhere, you know, just in case. Nobody can start a fire with matches better than any white man. I would put nobody against any white man on spaghetti Western quotes, especially the Clint Eastwood parts. Nobody is Cherokee and Navajo with a touch of Paiute deriving from the royalty of indigeneity. He is nobody's Indian, as nobody is Indian.

0: haired cougars in white leather with turquoise from head to toe clutch their purses when a real Indian walks by them in Santa Fe. When nobody is confronted, he doesn't back down. That'd be $5 for a picture with a real Indian, he said. And when they say no, he punches him in the face and asks for 10. Nobody looks like Gary Farmer, but with sexier moves, a real candidate for diabetes, a high risk for drinking your alcohol with a high probability of being the life of the party. Nobody has no home. Because no Indian is homeless on their homelands, he has no family except his relations, which is everyone and no one. He walks where the buffalo roam. His hair is long and messy. His clothes have been decolonized at the knees with holes in his shirt and stains in his Indian pits. And nobody is your favorite Indian because he is a noble, honorable, shameful fool. You can use him as your token Indian friend, a proud statement to your culturally diverse friend group. You can mad dog nobody when you're tired of hearing him state, "This is our land." But nobody cares. It's because nobody is every Indian, and no Indian. He is your mascot, your court jester, your token Indian joke. And one day nobody will no longer be nobody. He will be the remnant of your disembodied heads that are your romantic novel Indians. He will think you into nothingness. And nobody will be out of your sight while he is out of his mind. Nobody. Nobody. Nobody.
1: Yes, so that was Dead Pioneers. They're this sort of, what would you call them, spoken word punk out of Colorado in the USA. They've got a new album called Wagon Burner, and that song was called Nobody. They've got some other songs on there which we would like to have played, but we've got to be careful here at 3CR when we play songs that have got the spicy words on them.
2: Especially morning.
1: Especially this time of morning when people are maybe on their way to school and there's
2: no school holidays.
1: Hey, okay, so, well.
2: Forgot about
1: well,
2: that.
1: Well, maybe we could have played one with some spicy words because all the kids are sleeping in or playing with their friends. Yeah, no, that's a really cool band. The singer is Greg Deal, who's a First Nations American Indian. And, yeah, he's got some other really cool songs. There's one called Bad Indian, which if you haven't heard it, check it out because it's really cool. So, yeah, Dead Pioneers off Nobody off their new album Wagon Burner. And that's from Matt Ward's compilation, 10 New Albums That Ridicule Racist Billionaires and Bigots. So Matt Ward does a monthly wrap-up of new radical music, and that was one of his picks from his latest.
2: In Green Left, yeah. Well, listeners, we did promise to play you a pre-recorded interview at 7:40 on where is Malaysia's Gen Z revolt headed. And, yeah, it's a really great interview. With a youth activist in the Socialist Party of Malaysia, but we are running a little bit over time here, and so we just thought we might go into a little bit more news and analysis instead. And maybe you can find that interview if we don't get time to play it today. You can just go to greenleft.org.au and search up the interview.
1: Yes. So, I've got an article in the most recent Green Left about public housing. Australia needs a big build of public housing. And one of the ways that One Nation has been gaining traction is around the cost of living crisis and the housing crisis. And they've got this toxic racist approach where they're like, oh yeah, we'll make housing cheaper by banning immigration and basically trying to blame the housing crisis on immigrants. And I reckon that's a pretty shitty approach. And it's, well, above all else, it's wrong. Even in the current situation where we've got negative gearing and all these other things, like the contribution of immigration to house prices in Australia is quite small. It's quite a minor factor in house prices. And what I argue in my article is that a much bigger factor is, yes, negative gearing, capital gains tax discounts that John Howard bought in 26 years ago. That's definitely played a role. But also the decline in investment in public housing. And in my article, I quote a recently released report from the Green Institute. And Max Chandler Mather has been traveling around the land talking about that report. After World War II, 18% of all dwellings built in Australia were by the various state-based departments of public works building public housing and apartments. That has dropped away. So there was very low amount of public housing sort of up to the period of World War II, and actually a factor in World War II was, I guess, capitalism reverting to its most exploitative, hardcore, non-welfare state natural center of gravity. And then you had the Russian Revolution, and then you had sort of different capitalist powers fighting each other. So after World War II, there was this kind of war dividend, and there was this idea of capitalism can be nice and we can have nice things, and you don't have to have a revolution, workers, because we'll make capitalism nice for you. And so as part of that process, there was a big build of public housing. And so over the sort of 50 years or so after the end of World War II, Australia's public housing stock gradually built up, and it reached a high of about 5% of dwellings. But over the last 30 years or so, that number has slowly declined. It's gone backwards to the point where today we're now at about 3% public housing in Australia. Now, compare that to some other countries in Europe, the Netherlands in particular. 29.1% of housing in the Netherlands is public housing. Austria, 24%. Scotland, 24%. Denmark, 21%. Sweden, 17%. England, 17%. France, 16%. So other countries...
2: what are we? What's the
1: 3%.
2: So shame. Shame on the Australian government.
1: Yeah, yeah. The other countries have between 5 to 8 times the amount of public housing as a proportion of the overall housing stock compared to Australia. And it's not a magic bullet. Like, rent is still expensive in the Netherlands and England and some of these countries. But the point is, if you've got millions of dwellings of public housing and they've got fixed rents, then you might have a 6 month or 1 year waiting list to get into public housing instead of like a 2 or 3 or 5 year waiting list to get into public housing in Australia, because it's just so unreachable. I think it's really important to point out that One Nation, they oppose progressive taxation of corporations and the rich. They oppose public housing, and One Nation are not going to build more public housing if they get voted in. They're not going to address the housing crisis. Yeah, they'll cut down on immigrants, but that's not going to fix the situation. We need a big build of public housing. And I would argue there's part of that. And this Green Institute report that's recently come out says the same thing. We need to re-establish these publicly owned property developers that we used to have that built this housing. In the age of neoliberalism, since the mid-80s, the Department of Public Works was abolished by the states, and all all building of schools, roads, rail, hospitals and public housing, the small amount that was getting built, it's all done by private property developers, private building companies. And that makes things heaps more expensive. And it's worse for workers in the construction industry as well. There's less apprenticeships. There's parasitic labour hire companies making heaps of money off workers. So it would be much more cost effective, less room for corruption, cheaper, and more apprentices will get churned out of the system if we re-establish those Department of Public Works, those publicly owned building companies, and get stuck into a big build of public housing. Like, we need to be building tens of thousands of units of public housing per year for like 10 or 15 years to start to catch up and start to nudge up the percentage of public housing.
2: Yeah, it's a really good article by you, Zane, in Green Left. It's for listeners, it's called Australia Needs a Big Build of Public Housing. And yeah, I mean, most public housing in Australia, if I'm not mistaken, is at least 40 years old. It's been badly neglected, and sometimes it's badly built. Not all. Some are well built, but the structures are fine, and that's why we're arguing for it to not all be demolished. But yeah, this is what happens, right? The government lets things like public housing fall apart on purpose, doesn't put money into vital things. I mean, this is shelter for humans.
1: Mm.
2: And then they get to say things like it needs to be torn down. And it's because they drain the money in the first place. Then they get to say it's not working. It's not working because you didn't fund it properly all these years. You let it deteriorate. And instead of funding the militarization of the state and weapons and, you know, building coal and gas mines everywhere, this is actually what we need.
1: Mm.
2: And I think people might have been paying attention to the Waterloo public housing, that campaign around Waterloo public housing. New South Wales police and riot squad officers were brought in by the Minns government to clear protesters out from there, because housing activists and tenants were occupying a part of the Waterloo public housing estate to stop the demolition of 150 homes. And it just goes to show that not only are state governments interested in building more public housing, they want to demolish it for not because of the concerns about social housing and quality and outcome for tenants. It's because Waterloo, that's in New South Wales, and even over here, Burrup Beacon. I don't know if people remember Burrup Beacon in Port Melbourne, which is a bayside area, view of the sea, view of the bay. It was another public housing campaign that we lost a few years ago. All these areas are selected. They're targeted because it is highly coveted real estate, and the land values are high enough for the project to go ahead with no net loss of social housing. And the state government can just gentrify the area and push residents

0: redevelopment. And the office, if you, yeah, you can read, there's this, I think they're a architecture, I'm not sure actually, it's called Office. They've led, they're really great. They've actually led several design and feasibility studies for the retrofitting of public housing, including for Waterloo North and Central. And it's called the Retain, Repair, Reinvest Waterloo North and Central Project. So there are so many solutions being put forward, and yet the government brings in, this is the thing, they bring in police to shut down, shut down these protesters. They want to silence people. So those 40 riot police and contractors, they evicted everyone. They put up the eviction notices. They dismantled the encampment and established construction fencing. So, yeah, just solidarity to all those activists who camped out there for many nights and tried their best to save the public housing.
1: And to everyone who's doing the same across Melbourne at the moment. Yeah. Like 44 Flats United and
0: the Flemington. Yeah.
1: Yeah, and it's kind of gross too. Like I was on the scrolls the other day and I saw this video from the New South Wales Labor government and it's Charlie XCX. It was a fake and rock music. And it's this like feel good video about how the New South Wales government is making record investment in public housing.
0: They used the word public housing.
1: Or social housing. I don't know the exact language that they're using, but it was just such bollocks. Like, there is absolutely not a record big build of public housing at the moment. And, yeah, if you tweak the numbers and you make it look like there's record investment, but no, there's not. There's actually, I think, been a very minor increase of like 100 houses or something. Like, it's pathetic. There's a tiny... There's a few little projects here and there in New South Wales where they're building 20 houses here and 20 houses there of social and affordable housing, probably very little actual public housing. And then they turn around and have this feel-good video and make it look like they're doing the thing that needs to happen, which is a big build of public housing. And no wonder people are turning to the toxic politics of One Nation when you've got people, neoliberal status quo, like the New South Wales and Victorian governments, and then those governments turn around and pretend like what they're doing is really progressive and like, oh yeah, we're building all this new housing, we're fixing, you're not fixing anything. You are lying. You are bullshitting. What you're really doing is sending the cops in to kick people out of public housing so that you can privatise it by stealth and knock it all down and rebuild it, and a big slab of what gets built there is going to be private.
0: The people most in need sometimes have to wait years for public housing. I don't know what those waiting lists are like, but it's horrendous. And when you said 3% public housing before, I remember just a couple of years ago repeating the statistic 4%. Or 4.something% public housing. So it's gone, you can see the destruction of public housing. It's gone down over 1% already in the space of, what, a year or so?
1: Or 2 years? Yeah, and I think part of that is taking public housing and handing it over to these, social housing agencies who charge more, tenants have less rights.
0: Yeah.
1: So that's part of why that number has gone down.
0: Well, please support our public. I'm here in NAM. There's a lot of work being done by housing activists. We do cover it a lot in Green Left, so please head to the pages of Green Left and, check out some of the Save Public Housing campaigns. We're going to come back shortly. Stay tuned for the Green Left activist calendar.
2: The state Labor government has begun works on demolishing Melbourne's 44 public housing towers to be replaced with private housing. Already, hundreds of residents have been displaced, often into unsuitable homes under duress.
3: The towers on Racecourse Road, Flemington, have become Homes Victoria work sites, while the families still living in the buildings are being treated appalling.

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2: Welcome back to Green Left Radio on 3CR. And it's time for the activist calendar. So today is July the 3rd. It's a Friday, and there's going to be a commemorating the legacy of nuclear detonations in the Pacific 80 years on. 6 p.m. tonight at Ballinballin Place, 15 Phoenix Street in Brunswick. There's also going to be a film screening 6 p.m. tonight at the Emerald Archipelago. It's the People's Place. I think that's what the film's called, The People's Place, and it's at 30A Pickett Street in Footscray.
3: And if you're going to be doing what I'm doing in the wee hours of tomorrow morning and watching the Socceroos v Egypt, you should have a little sleep after the match is finished, and then you should get up, dust yourself off, and head on down to Collingwood Town Hall, because it's the 3CR Community Day.
2: Yay.
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2: Massive achievement.
3: And there's going to be limited edition merch, posters from the archives, free entry, of course. There'll be food and music and prizes and stalls.
2: Raffles. Take a look at the raffle list. It's amazing.
3: So, yeah, tomorrow, 11 a.m. to 4 p.m. At Collingwood Town Hall. Get amongst it. It's the 3CR Community Day.
2: And we'll be there. There's lots of different shows with stalls, and Green Left will be one of them. So come down and say hello tomorrow. We'll be there from, it starts at 11 and it goes till 4.
3: And then there's a few rallies. Saturday is Rally Day here in Melbourne Town. So there's a counter rally, Smash Transphobia, Fight for Trans Liberation. That's at 11:30 a.m. at the Victorian Parliament. There is another rally, End US Imperialism, 12 noon at the State Library. And another rally, Close Pine Gap. That's at the 1:30 at the Defence Plaza, Melbourne, 661 Bourke Street. So yeah, a few mobilisations happening tomorrow. And, of course, you can wander on down to the 3CR Community Day. If you're going to one of those rallies, you can head on over to Collingwood afterwards. Opening night is an exhibition, A Space for What Cannot Be Said, 6 p.m. at the Artful Yoga Gallery, 1 Vale Street, St Kilda, tomorrow night. And there's also a fundraiser gig tomorrow, Songs of Solidarity, Phil Mansour, and Sophie Nishizawa, 7 p.m. at Dukana, 99 to 101 Harding Street, Coburg.
2: Sunday, July 5th, The History of Latin America Through Music and Food, 3 p.m. Ballinballin Place, 15 Phoenix Street, Brunswick. Music, Best of Tarab, 7th Anniversary Concert. That's at 6 p.m. at the Brunswick Ballroom, 314 Sydney Road in Brunswick.
3: And
2: Monday?
3: Yeah, Monday, July 6th, AHPRA's adoption of the IHRA, a free online briefing for healthcare workers. That is 6:30 online.
2: Yeah, that's affecting the hundreds and thousands of healthcare workers that could potentially lose their jobs because of this IHRA definition of anti-Semitism that's been imposed on them. So it would be a good one to get to. Already 1,500 healthcare workers have signed a petition opposing this. Wednesday, July 8th, there's a webinar, Intellectual Freedom, Palestine and the Future of Australian Universities. That's 6 p.m. online. There's more information if you had to Green Left. If you head to Green Left, there's a link to more information.
3: And then we were talking before to Narendra about the Australians Against Islamophobia group and the rally that they're organising. That's coming up on Thursday, July 9. Melbourne protest against Modi. That's at 5 p.m. Location to be confirmed, but I'm aware that there's a rally for Modi at Marvel Stadium, or you know, whatever you want to call it, a Modi Fest at Marvel Stadium on Thursday. So I'm guessing the protest may be in that area or maybe not. But yeah, keep an eye out. Melbourne protest against Modi on Thursday. There's also a public discussion, Housing Solutions for Footscray, People's Plans for Footscray, 6:30 p.m. At Borderlands Cooperative, 77A Paisley Street in Footscray. And of course, Borderlands Cooperative, they've got a show here on 3CR and they're freaking legends. So yes, Thursday, July 9, Public Housing, Housing Solutions for Footscray, the People's Plan for Footscray.
2: Friday, July 10th, there's going to be two film screenings. One film screening is Cuba After Castro. That's 6:30 p.m. at the Kathleen Syme Library and Community Centre Multipurpose Room 1. And that's 251 Faraday Street in Carlton. And we might have a Latin duo play some music before. They might play some Cuban music before that film screening. So try to get there early. Another film screening on the same day, Until the Sky Falls Quiet at 7 p.m. at the Newlands Neighbourhood House, 20 Murray Road in Coburg North.
3: All right. Well, should we have another song?
2: Yeah, perhaps? I reckon. What about Hath No Fury?
3: Yes. All right.
2: Let's do it.

0: Word. That was Hath No Fury by La Familia off their new album Alphabet Mafia. That's another one from Matt Ward's album wrap-up in Green Left. And La Familia are a local Melbourne act here from Melbourne, and they're fronted by a trans musician, Beth Seymour. And yeah, the new album addresses transphobia, discrimination, misogyny, trauma, resilience, and queer solidarity. So yeah, shout out to La Familia. That is some freaking rad punk right there. And if you're I'm sure they'll be playing some gigs around town, so yeah, go check them out, because that is the goodness right there.
1: Yeah. Just a couple of things. We left off the calendar, so it's a while away, but July 18th, which is a Saturday, is the Sydney Road Accessible Tram Stop campaign, the third anniversary. Shameful that we have to keep. It's been 3 years, but 11 a.m. corner Wilson Avenue and Sydney Road, Brunswick. Put that in your calendar.
0: Yes. And then Saturday, the 25th of July, there is a community rally, Unite Against Racism, Migrants Are Welcome. Saturday, 25th of July, Broadmeadows Town Hall, Dimboola Road, Broadmeadows at 2 p.m. And yeah, look, that's, I think you can expect to see more community mobilizations against racism and Islamophobia in the lead up to the state election later this year and the federal election in another couple of years. With the rise of One Nation, it is really important to stand up and be counted and push back against the absolutely disgusting, toxic white supremacist politics. So yeah, come along to that. There'll be different community organisations with speakers at that rally, and yeah, show your fly the flag of anti-racism in Broadytown.
1: Well, we're going to go to a quick break and we're going to come back with our last interview of the program. So don't go anywhere.
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1: Welcome back. You are listening to Green Left Radio on 3CR, and we are happy to be joined by Sarah Barini. Sarah Barini is from the Lebanese community. They're an activist and organizer, including some of the big Free Palestine Sunday rallies here in Nam. Welcome to the show, Sarah.
2: Good morning. Thanks for having me.
1: Well, we invited you on this morning because we want to give listeners a bit of a rundown on the current situation on the ground in Lebanon. Would you be able to give us a little bit of that, a rundown in the context of West Asia more broadly?
2: So unfortunately, we've been witnessing a live stream genocide that's been happening for over now 78 years against the Palestinian people. What we've been seeing over the last 3 years in particular has been an escalation of Israeli aggression against the Palestinian people in Palestine, but also a renewed push for the Zionist Project and the Greater Israel Project. And under the Greater Israel Project, Zionists are really hoping to secure all of historic Palestine and then push and occupy Lebanon as well, the remaining area of Syria, noting that it does occupy the Golan Heights at the moment, and also pushing through Jordan and Egypt as well. So what we've been seeing over the last 3 years has been a renewed push, particularly in Palestine, to continue the ethnic cleansing and occupation and genocide of the Palestinian people, but also renewed push in Lebanon as well to try and expand Israeli territory. We've now hit 100 days since the escalation of the genocide in Gaza. Since the invasion of Lebanon, we've seen over 4,200 people that have been killed, over 12,000 people injured, and at its height, more than 1.2 million people that were displaced in Lebanon as well. Again, at the height, we saw 20% of Lebanon, South Lebanon, occupied. There's now been a reduction in that, and it's now 6%. But nonetheless, Lebanese territory continues to be occupied as well as we speak. Unfortunately, like the destruction, just as in Gaza, we've seen widespread destruction. In Lebanon, there's also mass destruction. 45% of urban areas in South Lebanon have been damaged or destroyed. What we're witnessing right now is Israel continuing to act without any regard for international law. We've seen historically they've even used weapons that are illegal under international law, including the use of white phosphorus in Lebanon. Many people will remember also the war crime that was committed by Israeli forces with the explosion of pagers as well in Lebanon. The crimes that Israel continues to commit are horrifying and should alarm everyone. The state of Israel continues to violate international law without the international community doing anything to hold it accountable, including the Australian government as well.
1: Late last week, thousands took to the streets of Beirut with massive protests sweeping the city. Sarah, can you tell us about these and explain the 26th June US-Israel-Lebanon trilateral framework agreement that sparked the protest?
2: So obviously, given the situation in Lebanon and destruction, the Lebanese government has been in talks with Israel and the United States, noting that obviously Israel and the United States have been putting a lot of pressure on the Lebanese government to enter into an agreement. As we've seen time and time again, ceasefire agreements have been reached with Israel and then subsequently violated by Israel, not only in Lebanon but in Palestine as well. What we saw late last month was Lebanon and Israel and the United States agreed to an in-principle agreement and effectively normalization and to commit to entering into normalization talks and a long-term agreement. The Lebanese people reject that, and we saw protests in response. Just for context, Lebanon has been subjected to multiple aggressions by Israel throughout history and since the establishment of Israel. Sorry. Since the establishment of Israel, and Lebanon does not hold diplomatic ties with Israel at present. And historically, working with Israel and normalizing ties with Israel has been considered to be treacherous. And now the Lebanese people see that the government is openly engaging in that treachery and are taking issue with that.
3: Sarah, thanks heaps for speaking with us this morning. This is Zane. It'd be cool if you could talk a bit about Hezbollah and the diversity of political opinion in Lebanon. I know that Benjamin Netanyahu, the Israeli Defense Minister, Israel Katz, Donald Trump, they sort of justify the attacks on southern Lebanon by saying, oh, well, Hezbollah is there and therefore we have to, occupy the southern part of Lebanon and create this kind of safety buffer. Can you comment on the nature of Hezbollah? They imply that it's just this kind of Iranian-backed foreign entity. That's not really the truth, as I understand it. Can you comment a bit about that?
2: Look, I think that we need to put into context when Hezbollah was established and why. Hezbollah was established during the second Israeli invasion of Lebanon in 1982. Prior to that, we had UNIFIL, which is United Nations Peacekeeping Force, in Lebanon in place since 1978. So basically, despite the existence of UNIFIL, which continues to be in place at the moment, Israel has continued to violate international law and continued to attempt to occupy and invade Lebanon. So Hezbollah came about during the second invasion of Lebanon to try and protect South Lebanon and protect Lebanese sovereignty. Now, obviously, there are disputing opinions about Hezbollah and their operation, but their primary focus is maintaining territory sovereignty and protecting the South against Israeli occupation and aggression. What I guess my concern is, and a lot of people, is that Hezbollah has been and will continue to be used as an excuse for Israel continuing to violate international law and continuing to breach ceasefire agreements and continuing to essentially collectively punish Lebanese people. And we can see that it's used the same tactic in Palestine as well, and using Hamas to to blame Palestinians and to basically brainwash people into manufacturing consent for the collective punishment of Palestinians in Palestine. So it's the same tactic that we're seeing being used at the moment as well. But, you know, we're seeing hospitals being bombed and there is no justification for that. And even just yesterday, we saw a hospital in South Lebanon being bombed. We've seen the same tactic being deployed in Palestine as well. But there is no justification for these crimes. Lebanon has, you know, the right to its sovereignty, and people have a right to continue to live their life peacefully and freely, as do the Palestinian people. And Israel must be held accountable for the crimes that it's committing and the breaches of sovereignty that it continues to commit.
3: And Sarah, can you talk a bit about the Litani River for listeners who may not be familiar with the geography of Lebanon and the southern part of Lebanon? Why does Israel want to capture the Litani River, and how long have they had that in their sights, kind of capturing part of Lebanon right up to and including the Litani River?
2: So the Zionist Project, under the Zionist Project and plans for Greater Israel, it doesn't just want the Litani River, it really wants, Israel is seeking to gain all of Lebanon, unfortunately. Basically, it is a vital water source, and it's Israel's strategy has essentially been to try and, cripple communities and also to continue to commit basically an ecocide as well. It's destroying land and natural resources, and the Litani River is one of the essential and historical areas of Lebanon that it is trying to make sure that it can take and cripple. It's pretty significant for Lebanon's agriculture and economic needs as well, and it's just another way through which Israel is hoping to cripple the Lebanese people.
1: Sarah, thank you for coming on Green Left Radio this morning. Are there any last words you would like to leave our listeners with, or anything you'd like to plug before we wrap up?
2: I just want to remind people that I think that a lot of us have noticed that we're not seeing the situation in Lebanon or in Palestine being reported as frequently, but that doesn't mean that Israel isn't continuing to commit its aggressions against people on a daily basis. So the responsibility is on us to continue to educate ourselves and keep ourselves informed, and to keep our eyes on Palestine, to keep our eyes on Lebanon, and to continue to take action in each and every single way that we can. So that means looking out on social media for any actions that are coming up, not only protests, but any other actions as well, and campaigns that are taking place. So keep an eye out on social media. There are so many different groups that are doing incredible work, but just continue to speak up and continue to take action. And thank you for listening as always.
1: Yeah, really good to have you on the show, Sarah. And also thank you for all your hard work in building the protest movement. It's important, like you said, it's more important than ever that we keep speaking out against Israel's attack on Lebanon and its ongoing genocide in Gaza, despite a supposed ceasefire. Thank you once again, Sarah. We'll have to have you back on the show in the future.
2: Thank you.
3: Yeah, thanks heaps. And yeah, I think it's worth remembering too, like around the world, one of the places that's got, you know, where public opinion has really shifted to become very openly critical of the actions of the Israeli state is here in Australia. And it's because of community organising and getting that alternative perspective out there and normalising the truth. Like, this Zionist project has just lied to people for decades about what's going on there and dehumanised Lebanese people and Palestinians. So, yeah, much respect to Sarah and to every other grassroots activist who's been doing the hard yards over the last couple of years and over the last couple of decades, because public opinion can shift, and it has shifted a lot in Australia recently.
1: Yeah, there's a recent Pew, it's a reputable survey, it's worldwide, respected worldwide, recently came out with some incredible figures talking about how Australia is ranked among the most critical populations regarding Israel and Netanyahu, and it's something like 79%. I mean, there's different statistics, but they're all overwhelmingly, even the conservative, like centre, are overwhelmingly against Israel, and that is really a testament to the Palestine movement here, but also we're part of the global solidarity movement, and not forgetting the Palestinians on the ground in Palestine fighting for their lives every single day. All right, we're going to, unfortunately, we've come to the end of the show. We're going to play a quick announcement, and we'll just stay with us. 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
3: Yes, you are listening to Green Left Radio on 3CR. 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
1: Yeah, thanks, listeners, for tuning in this week. We want to thank our guests, Sarah Barini and Narendra from the Indian diaspora. And if you want to support Green Left, if you've enjoyed the show, please consider becoming a Green Left supporter. 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Go to greenleft.org.au/support.
3: Yes, yes. And we've got Left After Breakfast coming up real soon. Mm. And before we go to that, I think I'll just give a plug to the Eco-Socialism 2026 conference. It's coming up from the 11th to the 13th of September at the Albion Peace Centre in Magangin, Brisbane. And there's going to be a bunch of speakers there from Sabrina Fernandez from Brazil, Ian Angus from Canada, Aisha Ahmad from Pakistan, Rema Naji from Magangin, Brisbane, Ensai Balaji from India, Rocky from Singapore. So, yeah, lots of international speakers. Check it out, Eco-Socialism Conference. That's us for another week.
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0: G'day, and welcome to another episode of Left After Breakfast, coming to you from Melbourne, Australia, broadcast from the studios of 3CR, your only radio left. 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
1: 3CR.
0: Today I'm celebrating Dick Gohan, a Scottish singer, a towering figure in folk music. He was a singer of rare quality, and a peerless guitar stylist, oh wow, a charismatic performer, and a champion of compassion and social justice. His performances brought together music of blistering righteousness. His 1981 album, Handful of Earth, is widely regarded as an all-time classic and has never been out of print. Dick was a man of the people, a tsunami of positive energy and optimism. His career began in the late 1950s folk clubs of Edinburgh and ended, sadly, with a stroke in 2016. Dick always spoke in the broad vernacular of the Glasgow of his childhood. You have to listen carefully to the words that he sings.

In history, when the workers first fought back, and the might of exploitation at last began to crack. In farm and field and factory, workshop, mine and mill, a flame was lit, a beacon bright, a flame that's burning still. And James Connolly was there,

0: The boss is trying to sweat the lads away in Glasgow's clyde, until a voice like thunder and stop them in the strike. In Liverpool, in Belfast, the workers lived in hell, until at last they organized, and anyone can tell that James Connolly was there. Connolly was there, bold, brave, undaunted James.
1: This song, Your Daughters and Your Sons, was written by Tommy Sands, a well-known and a well-loved singer from County Down in Ireland. You sowed the seeds of freedom in Your Daughters and Your Sons. And once again, it helps to know the words to appreciate the song. They taunted you in Belfast, and they tortured you in Spain, and in that Warsaw ghetto, they tied you up in chains. In Vietnam and in Chile, where they came with tanks and guns, it's there you sowed the seeds of peace in Your Daughters and Your Sons.

The 1984-85 miners' strike was a major industrial action within the British coal industry. It was led by Arthur Scargill from the National Union of Mine Workers against the National Coal Board, a government agency. Opposition to the strike was led by the Conservative government of Prime Minister Margaret Thatcher. Violent confrontations between flying pickets and police characterised the year-long strike, which ended in a victory for the Conservative government and allowed the closure of most of Britain's collieries. It was the most bitter industrial dispute in British history. And there is no real parallel in size, duration, and impact anywhere in the world. Dick supported the striking miners and appeared at many fundraising events around the countryside of UK, giving his time for free. Here is one of the songs that he sang, The Striking Miners. And the message in this song is still just as important today. Workers' strength cannot be broken when in union we combine. Stand up tall and stand together.

0: Now, here is another song for you to strain your ears, but you don't have to strain your heart about this. Handful of Earth. Come, all ye workers who toil night and day, by hand and by brain, to earn your pay. Who for centuries long past, for no more than your bread, have bled for your country and counted your dead. Aye, in the factories and mills, the shipyards and mines. And then it finishes, for when the sky darkens and the prospect is war, they'll give him a gun and push him to the fore and expect him to die for the land of his birth, although he's never owned one handful of earth.
1: Come, all of you workers, you toil night and day, by hand and by brain, to earn your pay, who for centuries long past, for no more than your bread, have bled for your countries and counted your dead in the factories and mills, in the shipyards and mines. We've often been told to keep up with the times, for our skills are not needed. They've streamlined the job, and with slide rule and stopwatch, our pride they have robbed. Aye, but when the sky darkens and the prospect is war, who's given a gun and then pushed to the fore and expected to die?

first ones to starve. We're the first ones to die. We're the first ones in line for that pie in the sky. And we're always the last when the cream is shaved out for the workers working when the fat cat's about. I and all of these things the worker has done, from tilling the fields to carrying the gun. We've been yoked to the plough.

0: Wild Mountain Time is the song of a young man inviting a lassie to go with him to gather wild mountain thyme up the mountain. This Scottish song is a romantic invitation to enjoy nature and to be together in the heather in a wild natural setting. He offers, "I will build my love a bower near yon pure crystal fountain, and on it I will build all the flowers of the mountain." Now, doesn't that sound enticing? I've always liked the lines, "If my true love she can't come, then I'll surely find another to pull wild mountain thyme all among the blooming heather." I mean, that's just practical for you. In Wild Mountain Thyme, Dick joins with Kate and Anna McGarrigle and Emmy Lou Harris.
1: Oh, the summertime.

A Song for Ireland is a modern classic, written in the early 1970s by June and Phil Coldclough. The lyrics speak for themselves. The wild beauty of the west coast of Ireland and of the warmth of friends. The song also includes these wistful lines. Dreaming in the night, I saw a land where no one had to fight. We should all sing for that, a land where no one had to fight. A Song for Ireland

Thanks for listening. Thanks for the ride. See you next week. Same time, same place. Until then, it's cheerio and ciao from Left After Breakfast.

0: As we are human, so we are creative. Creativity is inherent within us all. Creating affirms more than consuming. No creative pursuit is gender-bound. The trans, gender-diverse and non-binary culture is valid, critical, vital and vibrant. The mainstream culture relies on our culture, not vice versa. The Trans Creatives Global Corporation presents the Trans Creator Radio, a cacophony of trans love, community and hubris. 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
2: Yes, welcome on, welcome all, tis I, Madison Moffat. 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And today we have a treat. We are continuing our ongoing saga of playing the various panels that took place in mid-April, with the Trans Book Festival. And this one is around something close to my heart about how books are, or at least can be, words of resistance. And indeed, much of the conversation talks in terms of what might or might not be, in terms of the use of words, activism. So, you know, a bit there. Quite a few ponderings in that regard. For indeed, the whole point to the panel is to talk in terms of navigating intersectional solidarities. And indeed, there is quite a bit of remuneration. That's not the right term. Rumination. There we go. There's quite a bit of rumination around this one, and I think that's quite right, because subtitle is Navigating Intersectional Solidarities, and so instead of just simply saying it how they believe it is, they are ruminating, therefore, in an attempt to together determine how to navigate intersectional solidarities. Now, in a time of genocide, environmental crisis, and a resurgent far right, how can we write with care, bearing witness to grief while fighting for justice? So, there was Leigh Maloney, who is a gender-fluid storyteller, and they were leading the conversation with Hasib Hurani, who is a writer, editor, rather, and educator, and arts worker, and educator. And there's also Moira, who is a transsexual, their words, poet, writer, and artist. And there was also Nevo Sizin, they, them, is a white Ashkenazi Jewish settler living on unceded Wurundjeri land. Now, Nevo's take is quite interesting at one point, where they reflect their previous times as a Zionist and their turnaround with regards to the importance of not navigating, as the title says, intersectional solidarities, and therefore you know, realizing the way in which their thoughts needed to redirect. So I thought that was a rather interesting aspect of it also. So, chaired by Leigh Maloney, as I said, who is also the author of a lovely book, Weaving Us Together. So they are well-versed and well-placed to lead this discussion. Let us proceed.
3: This next panel, we've got Haseeb Hamrani, Moira, and Neville Zissin chatting with Leigh Maloney about this world that we are living in of genocide, environmental crisis, and a resurgent far right. They're going to be chatting about how we can write with care, bearing witness to grief while fighting for justice at the same time. Leigh Maloney, as the chair, Leigh is a gender-fluid storyteller belonging to Gundagaji Nations and a South Sea Islander. They are the author of Weaving Us Together and published in Australian Poetry Journal, Cordite Review, Red Room Poetry and more. Please join me in welcoming the panellists to the stage.
4: Hello, g'day everyone. I'm Leigh Maloney and thank you for the introduction, Eli. Today we are gathered on the lands of Wurundjeri people of the Kulin Nations. This place has really helped me through my young adulthood and through my trans identity crisis, many of them. And I just want to acknowledge the ongoing fight against colonialism in this urban city. And this is still country, from the sky to the roots of the trees. This always was and always will be Aboriginal land. And I want to extend that respect to all the First Nations people who are here today. I'm going to let these beautiful panelists introduce themselves and give their own acknowledgements. And I guess we'll start this way.
5: Hi everybody, I'm Haseeb Hamrani. I am a writer, an editor, an arts worker, and educator, and I live on Gadigal country. But before I lived there, I was here on Wurundjeri country for the better part of 6 years. And so a lot of my early practice and like figuring out how I wanted to speak, place, and self was on Wurundjeri country. And my debut book came out in 2024. It's a book of poetry called Rock Flight.
6: Wawa, my name is Moira. I'm a Yoda Yoda Bunurong transsexual person. I have connections to Palawamob through Bunurong side. I live here in Nam, Wurundjeri Woiwurrung country. I right now want to also acknowledge Wurundjeri Woiwurrung ancestors and their elders past and present, and also particularly extend that acknowledgement that Bunurong ancestors and peoples and Wurundjeri Woiwurrung ancestors and peoples have had a very, very long relationship with one another, extending that this road, that presence here. Yeah, I'm a poet, speculative fiction, and horror writer. Most of my stuff is performed in person, unfortunately, so I cannot sell you a book yet.
7: Hi, my name is Neville Zissin. I use they, them pronouns. I am a third generation settler, white settler on these stolen lands. And my family, my bloodlines are tied and weaved to France, Poland, Russia, sort of Pale of Settlement area. And I have lived on Wurundjeri lands my whole life. And by the bit, it's a hard thing to introduce myself when I'm in a time of becoming, which I guess is always. But I think the last few years have broken, unraveled, reconfigured, unraveled again. Sort of like weaving, I guess. The threads have become so frayed and then been reformulated that I feel I'm not ready to introduce myself yet. I'm sort of I'm hoping, kind of an ending point of a particular metamorphosis. So watch this space.
4: Thank you all so much. Can you please give them a round of applause? I guess I want to start off the yarn and ask this question about activism, and is the act of writing itself activism? And if it isn't, how does writing become activism?
5: I mean, when I started writing my book of poetry, my first book, it came from a place of me really wanting to show people what I was fighting for, like what the Palestinian movement really was. I was feeling really frustrated. I was feeling like a lot of people were not on site enough. This was pre-October 7th. I started writing in 2020, this book. And so the intention of the book was that it was like going to get people out on the streets, caring about the movement in like a tangible, active way. And so the premise of the book was that like words themselves aren't enough. And what is a book really doing besides like directing you in the place where you can then practice as an you know, practice non-direct action, or sorry, non-violent direct action, or even just like community outreach, but the book itself is not going to do that. And so I definitely, like, the foundation of my practice is that a piece of writing, a piece of literature is not actually going to change anything. It's just kind of a vessel for getting someone going in the right direction. Yeah, and I mean, it's been interesting seeing the kinds of conversations I've had post-book coming out, and also the fact that the landscape changed so monumentally beyond anyone's expectations between me writing it and between it coming out. You know, I like finished the final edits for it to come out late September 2023, and then it came out in 2024. It's been interesting getting invited, I think, to spaces to talk about activism when all I did really was write a book. I mean, I was involved in community organizing, but that's not a part of my writing practice. That's just something that I do as well.
7: I think this question is maybe one of the reasons why I haven't been writing for such a long time. So I'm like, is this where my energy is best placed? But I guess it really depends how we define activism. Do I believe that cooking a meal for friends that can't feed themselves is activism? Do I believe that community care is activism? If so, then is this the sort of companionship of a book that someone can be with and learn from and be in conversation with, is that a kind of activism? I think yes. Like, I think there are lots of different parts that make up what is activism. But I also think we can rest on that a little bit too much sometimes, you know, like a sort of rest is resistance, which, like, yes, I believe, but what's the other part? And I suppose it reminds me of something that my mentor, Leah Menema, speaks about, which is that empire is crumbling, like it's only half a prayer. What are you building in its place? Like, what are you actually cultivating? And so I think that sometimes within activist spaces, there's a lot of suffering and there's a lot of anger and there's a lot of rage and there's a lot of action. Maybe there's not enough time given for the yearning and like what it is that we're actually building in its place and what makes it more sustainable for people to be able to show up, and what is the fabric of belonging that people are brought into so they feel also like they, it matters that they show up, and if they don't show up, someone notices, and not from a place of shaming, but hey, like, what's going on? Like, you haven't been on the front line. Like, is there a way that I can support you to do that? Which I've never really experienced, like in my intimate friendships, definitely, but in wider movement spaces, not much. Like, I feel like I can pull away from those spaces for years, and you know, people used to be like, where have you been? Or it's more like accusation than belonging. It's a very indirect way of kind of answering, but like, I think there is a place for it, absolutely. And I think it's really important. I think the more I tell myself it's not activism, the less I write. And what am I doing in place? And is that really balancing it out? Because usually what I'm doing in place is being burnt out and devastated and maybe frozen.
6: I think echoing what both of you have said, I think I'm very firmly kind of in the camp of, I don't think writing an art in of itself is a radical act. I don't think in of itself it is activism. And I think it is a very white, particularly Western way of keeping yourself within the realms of comfort without ever actually having to make any sort of sacrifice or any sort of like principled decision. I think writing and art can be a way we imagine what our future wants to look like, what our pasts have looked like, what our presents can look like, do look like. I think back to the very first, and I did a performance of this at the opening night for the 2024 Emerging Writers Festival, where I kind of talked about the very first writing piece I ever wrote was after my uncle died in custody. I wrote about him turning into a crow and coming back to me, and he came back to me along the banks of the Dungala, and he was alive, and we had a feed. Obviously, my uncle was not alive. At 7, 8 years old, I was imagining that I wanted a world in which my uncle did not die. In order for there to be a world in which my uncle did not die, there has to be a world where there are no prisons. In order for there to be a world without no prisons, there has to be a world with no colonialism, with no so-called Australia. It must cease to exist. It must be destroyed. And then you get to, well, how do we destroy it? What is the revolutionary praxis? What is the revolutionary work? What is the direct action? Whether it's non-violent or violent, what is the work to get to where we need to go?
5: You know, I think about when Franz Fanon talks about how decolonizing is not a nonviolent process. It is also not a metaphor. It is not found in a book club. It is not found in a performance piece. It is found within unionizing the masses and unionizing the racialized masses and the marginalized masses and doing the work. And art is absolutely a part of that, but it cannot be your crutch. It cannot be the only thing you do because you are uncomfortable or afraid or realizing that you will lose that comfort.
8: I mean, I want to ask as well, though, maybe because what we've been talking about, whether writing is activism, but then how would one define activism? Because, like, my obvious answer is no, and then obviously we're all saying a similar thing, which is that it can't be a crutch. But at the same time, I think about the fact that the production of Hamlet was banned in Palestine, occupied Palestine, for decades. The reason for that being that the political implications of the play are just too strong, and the Zionist entity could not risk what it might instill in the people to think about revolution and uprising. In that context, putting on a banned play on occupied territory is activism. Like, that is. I'm not gonna say it's not. And then Isabella Hammett, Palestinian British author, wrote a novel about a theater troupe in Palestine. The fictional reality of them putting on this play and the history, without really explicitly mentioning the history of Hamlet being banned. I mean, that's one of those things that if you know that going into the book, you know that's the context. If you don't, you don't. That book is not activism. What is she speaking to that still actually participates in revolutionary history? Like, I think maybe to look at it as like binary, if it's either activism or it's not, is actually quite difficult because we do live under times of censorship. We have for decades. In those cases, producing work can be activism, and also referencing it, building legacies upon it. While that's not activism in and of itself, it still actually is participating in a really important practice, acknowledging our revolutionary histories, and that feels crucial too.
7: Well, I guess also just jumping quickly to say, you know, if we're asking ourselves what is activism, then we also need to ask ourselves what is art, because does the content matter? You know, does the way that it's created matter? I think creating these sort of major categories without looking at the granularity of it makes it harder to have those conversations.
8: Yeah, yeah, exactly. For we could spend a whole hour talking about it. I think it's like, it's just such an intricate conversation to have. We can give our brief answers and then hope for the best.
4: Yeah, I think what you are bringing up, like, activism tends to be contextual then. It's place-based and very specific. You know, what might be radical in one place might not be in another. Nor is it the privilege we do have, you know, being here on a stage, and whether or not this is activism, how we're sitting in solidarity to one another.
8: I feel like all the things we're talking about is like activism is disruption. And if the practice that you're doing isn't a disruptive act, then it's not activism. Do you know what I mean? Like a piece of art can be disruptive. And if it's disruptive, that's a form of, like, if truly disruptive, then that's a form of activism. But if you're just like telling a painting, it's an institution. But I mean, that's my point. Like, yes, exactly.
4: Who wouldn't?
8: Yeah, I would agree. So yeah, disruptive to an institution, disruptive to like to a set of ideals, for example. But I think it needs to be tangible. Maybe it's like there needs to be like a physical disruption as opposed to an ideological one.
5: Yeah, I think the state and the system has to feel threatened by it.
8: Exactly,
5: it has to be a threat for it to be disruptive.
8: And that's why censorship obviously exists. There is this acknowledgement of the fact that it is dangerous to a state.
4: I mean, that's why book burning is also like, you know, that's a sign of the oppression. Where it be? I guess going into that, like this thread that you talked about more in terms of like imagining the futures and what that looks like, the ideal of truth telling, but more like the act of truth telling, I guess, and what that means for each of us. But how do we implement truth telling into our work? The context of like Indigenous Australia, what I understand as truth telling is correcting the narrative of what's been told in different places about us and not by us. The long vision of truth-telling is justice. It's fortified in justice and what that means for country, for people, for all those institutions that we're in, like health justice and education justice. Like, yeah, truth-telling is a process. I guess it fights against all the things that, you know, when, say, decolonization is not a metaphor, it fights against all the settlers moving into the instance.
5: Yeah, I think you've probably gone to it better than I would have.
9: you know, thinking about how truth telling is a part of like my process as someone who more or less like only writes fiction. I think it's the use of fiction as a way of making truth telling unveil lies and histories and disappearings in a way where it abstracts it from the subtleties, the colonial lies that are constant. Like you mentioned, the way that settlers move themselves into innocence, the way that the colony has lied about the history of this nation, of this colony, the way that it continues to lie, the way that our people continue to be oppressed and genocided within this colony. But it's not done in a way that's like there's a thousand men running around in like white bed sheets. Like the way it is done is through systems and through structures. It is through the media taking particular roles and writing in a particular way that justifies what happens to us, that excuses what happens to us. You know, under the guise of unbiased journalism, we now give the assumption of innocence again to the settler, to the colony, to the systems. And I think that within fiction, it is, here is the thing that is not true, or here's the thing that is fantasy, and here's the truth telling. And I think it makes it far more clear, if that makes sense.
8: Yeah, like a speculative. I mean, similar to how you spoke in the beginning about the piece that you wrote when you were eight. That's a kind of rewriting of correcting narratives through fiction. I do think it feels a little bit like a duty as a writer to practice that truth telling. I think about it, I mean, my first book is nonfiction, even though it's poetry. It is a work of long form narrative nonfiction poetry. And it started as a memoir originally, as in like when I had the idea to write a book, I was like, oh, I just want to write something that is like informative. And so it needs to be a memoir because that's the form that a lot of people kind of turn to. And then I realized in really early on, I kind of hit a wall when I'd written, you know, the first third of what would be kind of a normal length prose manuscript. And the reason I'd kind of hit that barrier formally was straight prose feels too simple for a practice that's like actually quite complex. Like I need to bring in other forms. It needs to be fluid. So then, you know, that manuscript was dormant for probably a year. And then I just started something from scratch that ended up being a book that conceptually was really similar, but it wasn't straight prose. It wasn't memoir. It was narrative verse. It was bullet point lists, second person command, like the imperative voice, paragraphs of prose every now and then, empty, like blank pages. And all of those needed to be a part of it because otherwise it didn't feel like the truth. Like that would just be me telling a pretty story, and like it didn't feel like a pretty story. So how do I tell this like ugly, awful thing and also speculate a future? I do it in a way that feels intricate and tricky. And so the form definitely kind of mirrored the practice of wanting to do something unravelly. Like the form itself was unraveling because the concept itself was a practice or a process of unraveling like untruth that has existed for decades and decades, and you know, I would even argue centuries.
7: Yeah, it's a difficult question. I think for me, I feel like part of my responsibility as a white person and a settler on stolen lands with regard to truth-telling is being honest about the legacy of colonialism and harm that I carry in my bloodlines and that I continue to carry in occupied Palestine. And, you know, I come from a Jewish, very Zionist family. And so I'm currently avoiding a truth-telling process, which is a book that I'm working on with regard to those inheritances and those legacies. Sorry, it's a difficult position to be in where I'm like, is my work truth-telling? My avoidance of it isn't. but yeah, I mean, I think, you know, my first book, when I wrote it, it was a reclamation of the narratives that had been taken away from trans people. And, you know, I wrote it as a response in a way to the ways that journalists were speaking about my story and the language of born in the wrong body and, you know, like born a girl, became a boy, wasn't like once a daughter, now a son, you know, that sort of stuff where I was like, I'm going to find my own language and I'm going to forge my own way of speaking about this because I've never felt born in the wrong body and I've never felt like myself died and now I'm reborn. Like that was never true for me. But it's very complicated because in the time that I wrote that book, I was a Zionist. So the ways in which that book now exists in the world is a complicated legacy of that inherited ideological coercion. That it's sort of this question of, like, is it truth-telling now, you know?
2: Yes, and there will be further discussion about that tension of what one might have written in the past and then have learned more, and then looking back at what you've written and sort of wondered how you can now correct the record and correct your work after these messages.
0: 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That's just wild. Or not.

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2: Let's eat. Let's eat. Ah, Sally Goldner, the OG of trans broadcasting. And I do believe that Sally has indeed been recently nominated for an award. Hasn't won it yet, but go Sally go. You know, Globe Victoria, who are a relatively conservatively bent, if you ask me. I mean, I've been to one or two of their things and left early. But nonetheless, that does not detract from the fact that Globe Victoria, who are a sort of networking, you know, often business to business, or there are employees there as well, networking together, you know, one of those gatherings. On the other hand, nonetheless, they do have an annual awards night. And quite deservingly, of course, Sally has been nominated. I believe it's for Person of the Year. There's, I think, three other nominees. So, you know, good luck, Sally. Now, let's see. What is it that has just recently passed but is not too late to contribute to? Tell us, DJT Boy.
3: 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Radiothon. Rook a rook rook rook rook a rook a rook a rook rook rook Radiothon. I'm just kidding ya. I'm not a record, I'm a real T-boy. And you're listening to Radiothon on 3CR 855 AM, hot on your radio dial, baby. And you should donate, man. It's wild. You can do it online. You can do it on the phone. You can even send a check, man. When's the last time you saw a check? You don't have to do it, man. Don't stress. Don't stress about it. Hey, it's just a suggestion, okay? It's just a suggestion. It's okay. It's all good.
2: Signing off with the sweet, sweet sound of bread. Those who are not familiar with bread, Google it. As the leader of the Greens once said. Yes, and so indeed, it is not too late to donate for Radiothon. Please do, if one has not. Even if it's just $2, it all adds up. And $2 or more is tax deductible. And as I've said in previous episodes, it's going to be with the relatively large number of small donations from grassroots listeners such as yourself that we will reach our target. And 3CR is yet to reach its target for Radiothon. And, you know, those funds are desperately needed. So I'm imploring imploring you, please, please, please assist. And when you do assist, do me a favour, if you are so inclined. If you don't already have a different show in mind that you would like to designate said donation to, in which case that's perfectly fine. But if you haven't, please consider doing so for Trans Creator Radio, the poor cousin of 3CR. Yes, anyway, don't know if I can back that up, but anyway. By going to the givenow.com.au site for CR, 2CR, 3CR, and going to the Trans Creator Give Now page. So that's givenow.com.au/CR/Trans Creator. And if you donate through that specific web page of the 3CR Give Now site, it will be clear that it has been Trans Creator Radio that has inspired, let's say inspired, it has inspired you to donate. So please donate, and you know, again, if you see fit, please donate in a way that makes specific that we have inspired you to do so. Thank you very much. Hank Azaria, what is it that you would like to contribute to this discussion?
4: Three me right, two are far for the money, so hard for the money. I was there for the money, so you better treat me right. Ah, that's right.
2: Yes, I don't think I could have put that better myself. So, continuing on, we are going to part two now of our exposé of the Trans Book Festival's panel, Words of Resistance, Navigating Intersectional Solidarities, a one and a two and a three.
5: It reminds me of, I don't know if you've heard of or read Ta-Nehisi Coates' The Message. So years ago, he's an American author. Years ago, he wrote an essay. I'm gonna get the subject matter a little bit wrong, but he'd been in occupied Palestine and had then written an essay. It was like in favor of the black soldiers, but he'd been sold this like pseudo leftist take that was obviously the Zionist lobby working really hard to just like market and brand what was going on, and he bought it, and since then has become a very successful author, and also since then realized what he'd actually been subject to, and it was like 15, 20 years ago. It just feels terrible, but that's like a part of my legacy. And so last year, he came out with a nonfiction, like an essay collection. And the first two essays are about other things, but then the kind of titular main essay in the collection was this reclamation of a narrative. And then also, this is the system that was at play that made me get it wrong. These are the repercussions of my actions and how it kind of infiltrated certain literary spaces and actually ended up being a huge disservice to the Palestinian people. And here's what I'm doing now. And it wasn't even like a long form apology. It was like really theory based. There was action there in the essay. And I was just like, great. You can't deny what kind of lineage you might come from or self-flagellate for messing up when just you don't know any better. It's like, what do you do next? And I think it was a really, really cool thing to see someone so publicly take ownership of that, share this path, this correction path, so that others might be able to follow it as well. It was really, really great. So yeah, implore you to read. I don't necessarily think you need to read the original essay. I did after I read the book, but I don't think you necessarily need to read the original essay in order to understand the book, because he does give enough background context. But it's just a really, really great explanation of what allyship looks like in practice, especially when the consciousness around the Palestinian movement is just really fresh. What do you do? How do you reconcile that? When you've had like 20, 30 years of not knowing any better, because that's the world you were in, like, what do you do?
6: So the National Walk for Truth is actually happening at the Parliament Steps, and led by Travis Lovett and other mob. And they wrote a letter to Albanese on kangaroo skin with ox. And yeah, they just did a truth-telling commission too, first ever in Australia. That reflection and responsibility and how I guess that's shared out. I feel like we're often in a spot. We're not the ones who did it, but we have to fix the problems. I guess that's just living in a colony.
5: I think also, not to interrupt, but I think also, at least, well, I'll speak for myself. I won't go full mob. You know, Mr. Council of the mob. That's me. I think maybe the reason why, like, I find the kind of question of how do you weave truth-telling into your work kind of a bit, I don't know, difficult. This mob, you know, they had really great, wonderful things to say. I think it's because I feel like I grew up just having truth-telling or, you know, whatever the kind of version of it in my family and in my community just happened anyway. And it kind of feels like something I don't really have to actively think about. And not in like a I don't care about it way. Walking around, you know, the suburb that I live in, I think about the way that it gets written about on, you know, on news media, you know, like we're having a big push to gentrify Richmond even more. It's already gentrified, but, you know, they really want us poor out of there and want the, you know, people of color out of there. You get these comments about the people who are unwell, you know, running around harassing people on the streets, you know, the unhoused people that we've got harassing people on the streets and, you know, all of this stuff that is genuinely just not true. So perhaps while I'm walking and while I'm writing, you know, stories or poems around and about so-called Richmond, I might not be necessarily calling it truth-telling, but with the way I was grown up and the way that I moved throughout this colony, whatever I talk about, whatever I put intent to kind of disrupt or pull apart is going to be truth-telling because this colony's lies and its poison has soaked into every little part of this nation and every little part of every structure, every building, every conversation. I think it is unavoidable to not do truth-telling once you start picking that apart.
6: Going back to that thread of, like, responsibility, I feel, and even if it's unconscious, or even if we don't have, like, a word to what it is. I want to talk a little bit more about, like, the relationality and how we build relationships with one another and sustain it. You know, when you come back into spaces, it's like, where have you been? And there's the causation, kind of pointing fingers. When we were having this yarn backstage, I guess it's like, yeah, how do we be friends? How do we actually build these really good relationships? And do you have, like, examples of how we can care for each other?
7: Yeah, I'd love to jump in because we were having an interesting conversation backstage around storytelling and that kind of being the, you know, at the crux of this conversation and how writing is related to that. And one of the most beautiful things that my partner said to me when I first met them was that, you know, I was explaining this ADHD tendency where I'm like, you know, I'll tell you the long story short, but then it's still always a long story because I don't actually know how to tell a story short. But it still is the long story short because there isn't all the tangents and the caveats and the lore and the history and all that stuff. And they sort of just said to me, they were like, you know, I always want you to feel like you can tell me the long story long because that's what matters, you know, like storytelling is the most important thing. And this colony means that we dedicate so much more time to our boss, you know, than we do to listening to each other's stories. And I don't know if you felt that when you're catching up with a friend for the first time in like 6 weeks or 6 months and you've got 2 hours and you're sitting over coffee and you're just like, how do I catch you up on everything that's happened in this time? And there's this like urgency and there's this, I feel panic and, and I feel like so much grief even like talking about it because it's like I don't get to witness my friends' lives like properly, you know, like I get to see a photo on Instagram or I get a quick phone call where they'll tell me about it, but I don't get to knock on their door a couple of doors down from my place and see if they are hungry because I just made a meal and I don't get to be there, like, and it feels less and less like I get to be there on the floor while they're crying after a breakup because so much poorer than we used to be. And like, I mean, you know, that's obviously many people have been experiencing that for a very long time, but the state of the world and the noose of late stage capitalism, I think means that we're further and further apart from one another. And so I think that's why I love books. I think that's why I love books and it's why I want to write them because I want those long stories. I don't want this short form media of like 30 seconds and I still don't have the attention span for it, you know? And so I think, how do we be friends with each other is like, how do we let each other be whole and tell our long stories long and live alongside each other and not just catch up, but really meaningfully invest. And I think that's something that being in partnership with my partner has really like just been this constant reminder, because they're like, I don't want to just like catch up. I want to make memories together. And I don't want to get to the end of my life and just be like, well, I'm so glad I had all those coffee catch-ups. That was a good life, you know? Like, I want to do things with people.
5: Yeah, I think a big problem, or like the reason it feels so like isolating, is because physical space is actually not all what it used to be. I've spoken to friends who like, even friends who lived who are like, you know, 20, maybe even 15 years older than me, and they'd lived in Melbourne the whole time. And she had said, like, it's just so different. When I was younger, I was a uni student living in a suburb, and all my friends were in the same suburb too. And so we could just like knock on each other's doors. And there was a sense of like physical community. And she's like, no one can afford that anymore, because the rising cost of living means that we now then have to consider where we can afford to live. There are certain suburbs that are out of our price range. They don't always overlap. So like, she lives 20 minutes away from her closest friend. You know what I mean? Like, there isn't that like physical proximity. And so how do you actually find people without physical space to convene in? I don't have the answer, but it does feel so disheartening. And I think about books a lot in terms of like, identity politics are like so over. And like, I'm not looking for someone to be a friend because they share certain markers, or the same markers as I have. It's more about like, how do your ideologies align with mine? And how does your just like humor align with mine? And how does how you like to spend your time align with mine? Sometimes that means that I'm meeting other Arabs, and sometimes it means that I'm not, like, fine. That's what actually feels the most important when we're so starved of just like physical space together. It's finding people who like being in space the same way that you like being in space, like the same activities, saying like, oh, I just want to cook a meal. And like, they're like, me too, let's have a meal together. Like, that's actually how relationship building is found in the first place. And then from that, whatever kind of political solidarity comes from that. But I don't think that relationship building should come from political ideology. And I think that that's part of why a lot of people feel really lost, because I think we're mixing up this idea of like, if someone shares your politics, then you're going to be compatible personality-wise. You can have both, but in a world where fascism is so rife, we're like prioritizing political beliefs and forgetting that there's other ways to feel like you relate to someone. And both need to be there for like a solid relationship in terms of like, as the basis of like close relationships. And then from there, a network of like wider solidarity movements get built, because everyone knows everyone. A lot more complex than just, I believe in the same thing as you.
8: I think particularly on the theme around physical space, I think about the way that particularly as suburbs and places get gentrified and the cost of living gets worse and we lose places like housing towers, like, we get displaced yet again. We're corralled into these spaces, and it may not be our country, but we're corralled into these spaces, into these communities together. We build these networks of care and love and connection, and you know, knowing whose niece has had this bub and whose, you know, nephew has gone to uni looking after our elders, showing up for each other, showing care, et cetera, et cetera. And then as development happens, as the colony does what the colony has always done, displaced and dispersed yet again, under the guise of we need to build fresh new apartment complexes. And, you know, the, you know, middle class people don't really want to associate with the riffraff in the towers, so sorry, you gotta go somewhere else. We'll put like 10 of you back in, but no more. Like, you are destroying communities. You are displacing blackfellas yet again. And like I said, it's not just blackfellas. I mean, Richmond is not a black exclusive suburb, but it is across the board. I mean, my answer is Kildoza towards Parliament House. But again, as you said, that can't happen without community care and building those networks of knowledge and keeping people alive. Like, the revolution is going to happen next Tuesday. So you've got to keep followers alive to that point. And also you need to build networks of care and love for what comes after. And I mean, maybe I should, because I talk a lot about it, but yeah, I don't have the answer other than what I already do in my relationships and my network, which is trying to maintain place and connection and care and love as much as possible.
5: Yeah, and I also feel like the trans movement solidarity especially is like something that's been on my mind a lot, because post October 7, my sister, who's part of a very kind of broad and committed community of organizers who are all Palestinian or involved in the Palestinian movement, and that was primarily their network, which is great because it means everyone who's organizing with us or who kind of like works with us gets it because we have the same lived experience. But it meant that when there was like a particular strain, everyone that she knew was run down and no one could take care of each other. Like, no one was there to like do food drops because everybody was struggling. Maybe when I talk about identity politics being over, like, it is over because who do you rely on when a whole identity is like being targeted? And if those are the people that you're relating to and that's your like inner circle, I think there's this desire to want to create the old time pre-globalized community of like, these are people who are all in this space together. But like, no, we live in metropolitan areas where the people around us who are also being targeted are coming from different places from us. They have different lived experiences than us. What comes next? Like, we're never going to get back the pre-colonization world. Like, what community looked like pre-colonization? So how do we build one that actually feels like it can sustain itself when there's like a roaming target? There need to be people in your circle who can take care of you, like when it's you, and then when it's not you, then you can show up for the people around you who are getting targeted.
6: We can't go back to those people. Those are completely different people too, living in those times. The old people, no? And we're going to have to create an entire new world.
5: Yeah, exactly.
6: Yeah, yeah, we're doing that. I think we're doing that through storytelling.
5: Yeah. Speculative fiction is becoming a very fast part of the canon. Oh, let's work towards something. We know what we're working towards. We can visualize it. It can feel really disheartening and like hopeless if you don't know what you're working towards. You just know you're destroying something. Like,
7: yeah, I mean, I think what you were saying about storytelling is really pertinent, because this kind of comes back to the topic of the panel, which is like building solidarities, because if you're just within your own community, it's not necessarily solidarity. Like, it's not cross-cultural. And I did a poetry course briefly with Andrea Gibson, who's one of my favorite poets of all time, who passed recently, with their partner Megan Falley. And Megan talks about the great paradox of poetry, which is that the more specific and the more nuanced your description of something, the more universal it becomes. So if you were to say something like, I grieved when my husband died, that's going to land a certain way. But if you're going to say, I realized I couldn't wear my favorite dress to his funeral because there was no one to do up the zip. Like, I can feel that in my skull. I can feel that all the way up my spine. I don't have that lived experience. I don't know what that's like, but that storytelling is enough for me to feel into it. And I think when we build those meaningful relationships and we learn to speak across difference, the difference sort of evaporates or it disappears. And then you have these relationships with people that you're like, wow, like we would never, like where would we have met? You know, like where would we spend time together? And I think the problem sometimes with these sort of siloed identity politic communities is that you don't get that opportunity. You don't get the ability to reach across worlds like that. And I think that's how we build strong movements of solidarity.
5: It's true that I think about the fact that like some of my favorite fiction books are just like, I love a white lady author. I love Sally Rooney as naff as it is. Like, I love her. Why do I relate to Sally Rooney so much? I don't know, but I do. And it's because she writes this intricate, hyper-specific experience. And, you know, in, I think it was like in Beautiful World, she has a line where she's like, she picked up the kettle to test its weight before switching it on. And it's like, we all do that.
6: Yeah.
5: I'm just like this white lady. We all do that. But I think it's like, above all, we just need experiences that make us feel like we're fellow humans, like especially right now where it just feels like a lot of the world around us isn't human. So like, how do we just feel like we're humans amongst humans all trying to write about the human experience?
8: And perhaps that's where like maybe kind of going back to the original, you know, thing we yarn to about whether art, without writing or art is in of itself political. But perhaps that is one way of, yeah, utilizing writing and art as political praxis. You are able to give yourself and your heart and your spirit to your reader, and your reader gives their heart and spirit back to you, and it does build that connection and it does build that relationality and relationship. And when art and writing become something that isn't just this solo kind of activity, and actually kind of viewing it as a conversation you're having, even if you never see the person who's reading your work.
5: Just finding connection through story and then relating to one another almost as a proxy. Like, it's a really nice proxy. This is an emotional thing you're doing. Now we're having our own emotional experience, like, through this object and, like, the object of a story.
6: Yeah, it's really interesting too. I think about the book a lot in terms of the physicality of a book, a printed book, is where does the paper come from? It comes from trees, it comes from country. And even like the internet does that distance, but I'm like, if that hits a satellite, like the message hits a satellite and bounces back, it just went to sky country and back down.
5: Or even servers, like servers that take up physical space. I remember doing an attending an event years ago, and the person acknowledged the country that they were dialing in from. But then they also, it was on Zoom, they also acknowledged the country or like the land where the Zoom server was, because that's occupied too. That's not sovereign land either. But it becomes quite complicated too, where you're like, I mean, and in the poetry panel that I had this morning, Jazz had mentioned as well, what books themselves as like an institutional thing, and how it's a really beautiful thing to be a poet and find community through poetry. But then the underlying shadow of that is that actually publishing is, it can be classist, it can be really institutionalized, it can be quite exclusionary. And like, how do you reconcile that when it also offers so many benefits to people around you? I love libraries, but then I was talking to someone who was like, I hate libraries because it's an institution and I don't borrow books from a library. I'd rather like lend a book to a friend and have them lend it to a friend and all. But libraries have schemes in place where every time a book gets borrowed, an author gets royalties. So in you lending your book out to a friend who then lends it to a friend who lends it to a friend is snubbing an author of income. So like some institutions actually are there to benefit these practitioners, and I think we can be choosy, at least at this point in time, of which ones to come for first. Let's leave libraries out of it.
8: I just think there's better ones to pick.
5: Yeah.
8: Like, we've got kids being locked up and the library's where you want to have a good way. Yeah.
5: The library's with free Wi-Fi. Where people can apply for jobs.
8: But also, at least in the ones in the city and the ones that I've been to, they are often like the only, like the few places that are actual like third spaces.
5: Exactly.
8: And are like community gathering
5: exactly.
8: spaces. So I don't know.
5: Yeah, I love a library.
8: Yeah.
5: Leave them
8: Cancel
5: alone.
8: Me.
6: Yeah, it's like that. I'm just, what the hell? Like, you can get a library card. Everyone should have a library card. Just
5: everyone
6: so you
5: have a library card.
7: It's one of the most controversial takes I think I've ever heard.
5: To hate libraries.
7: Yeah.
5: I know.
7: Like,
5: I've
7: heard of them.
5: I think it was them trying to be like,
7: it's like someone hating Dolly Parton. Like, she's like universally one of the most liked people. Like, is it cool to not like library? Like, what are you talking about?
5: I think
7: about?
5: It was definitely them trying to be countercultural in like a room of writers. A room of writers to be like, I think that there's a hot take here, let me find it. But it was not a hot take.
6: Yeah, it's like, you can talk about accessibility of books all day, but I'm like, they made it as accessible as possible, and there was a time when it wasn't accessible at all. And I'm
5: yeah,
6: like,
5: yeah.
6: Yeah.
5: Like, what it means to just, like, access a book and that knowledge can be free.
6: Yeah.
5: And that, like, stories and experiences and third places, like, it is one of the only ones we have left, truly.

0: Yes. Yeah, so that was Words of Resistance, Navigating Intersectional Solidarities, that formed part of the Trans Book Festival, and that was that particular one took place on Sunday the 19th of April at 1 p.m. Yeah, so if you want to go back in time and you're TARDIS, that's where you go. Wheeler Centre, Sunday 19th at 1 p.m. Yes, and just to clarify something, it's actually the 15th Vic Pride. No, it's the 15th Victorian Pride Awards that Sally is nominated for. And it's not Person of the Year, it's Outstanding Contribution to Media. Hashtag my Person of the Year. And I was looking at this and I'm thinking, oh, where's my nomination? Why don't I get a nomination? And I realised, oh, it's for Outstanding Contribution to Media. Yep, that's got to go to Sally. Anyway, I'll let DJ T-Boy sign us off, as always, and I will see you in a fortnight.
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0: / streaming. Or you can hear it on demand, man. That's just wild. Or not. It's all cool, man. It's all good.
1: Next up, Think Again. Think Again. Think Again. Think Again. Think Again. Think Again.

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0: So together, let's think again about important matters affecting us, like economics,
1: politics,
0: education,
1: health,
0: climate,
1: and what we can do about it all. Welcome to our 348th episode of Think Again, a programme produced by Borderlands Cooperative, an organisation working for social change since about 28 years. We're broadcasting from the 3CR studio on the unceded land of the Wurundjeri people of the Kulin Nation. I am Jacques Boulet, and your host today, and Jennifer is having a day off. But I have Aziza Hussein on the line, and Aziza is going to talk about what is happening in Sudan and the effects of this on displaced Sudanese people who have been who are refugees from their own country, mainly also in Egypt. So welcome to the program, Aziza.
2: Thank you, Jack. Good morning, and I'm pleased to be in your program.
1: So despite the civil war happening in Sudan since about 2023, 3 years now, meanwhile, with tens of thousands of people massacred and many millions displaced, really in our press, mainstream kind of media, we get any coverage of this in our news programs. So to begin with, Aziza, could you just give us some historical and other background about what's happening in Sudan to help our listeners make sense of it, also a little bit of the longer history, if you want?
2: Right. Many political forces and players in international and regional politics have tried to shape what is happening in Sudan. The conflict between the Sudanese army and the militia, the former Janjaweed, as they call them in Sudan, that was created by the previous Bashir dictatorship to brutally suppress independent movements in Sudan, in South Sudan and Darfur. The militia in the new post-Bashir government was to be incorporated into the Sudanese armed forces. They entered into a coalition with the Sudanese army, and then the new government, and then they begin the new government of Sudan. In 2023, the Sudanese militia under